0: The federal government urgently imposed tougher regulation of artificial intelligence and data centres, warning Australia is sleepwalking into catastrophe. Around 160 data centres already exist across the country, with more being built. The government says it's shown it's prepared to regulate big tech in the national interest. But Green Senator Sarah Hanson-Young says the reason the centres are being built here is because companies think Australia's regulations are weak.
1: There's a huge push on for data centres to be built right across the country. Very little community consultation, very little give back to the community, very little social licence. And all for what? To make massive profits for these new big tech companies.
0: Advocates for disability services say they're concerned about the speed of the NDIS hearings. A Senate inquiry into planned cuts to the scheme continues today. The Albanese government is proposing to remove about 160,000 people from the NDIS over the next 4 years, saving $38 billion. CEO of Autism Australia, Nicole Rogerson, says the process is being rushed.
2: What we're most concerned about is the speed here. The sector were given 2 weeks to provide submissions. They did so in huge numbers. There's over 4,000 submissions have been made, and there's 3 days of the inquiry. I just don't believe the senators have enough time to read those submissions.
0: A Northern Ireland politician says calls for calm from authorities have fallen on deaf ears as anti-immigration protesters cause chaos on the streets of the capital, Belfast. Demonstrators have set fire to cars, bins and homes hours after a brutal alleged knife attack which resulted in a 30-year-old man being charged with attempted murder. MLA for Belfast North, Nuala McAllister, says that authorities knew the unrest was coming as messages encouraging the actions spread across group chats and social media.
3: Myself, as political leaders, stood with other political leaders and the Chief Constable of the Police Service here in Northern Ireland to appeal for calm. But it appears that that has fallen on deaf ears, and people have used this now as an opportunity to whip up tensions and destroy their very own communities.
0: Serena Williams says she had nothing better to do than make a triumphant comeback to professional tennis after nearly 4 years in retirement. The 44-year-old teamed up with 19-year-old Canadian Victoria Mboko to win their opening doubles match at the Queen's Club event in London, 7-6, 6-2, against the tournament's third seeds. Williams is full of praise for her partner.
4: I had nothing better to do. I got tired of sitting at home. My kids are out of school for the summer, so why not? I had so much fun playing with Vicky. She really was able to hold up the team and really play big on the big points, and I could really rely on her. And we've never played together, but it just felt so natural.
0: You're up to date with the very latest ABC News.
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5: I'm Rhiannon Elston, coming to you from Gadigal land. Thanks very much to Sarah Morris and the team for taking us through the morning. Making news this hour, the US resumes its bombing of Iran after the shooting down of an Apache helicopter near the Strait of Hormuz. Violent protests flare in Northern Ireland in the wake of a stabbing attack. And families of people living with autism voice their concerns as an inquiry into the federal government's NDIS legislation resumes today.
7: I'm not saying that the reform won't work. I'm saying the reform isn't ready.
5: More on that story very soon. But first, the US military says it has begun launching self-defense strikes against Iran at the direction of the commander-in-chief. Iranian state media says the port city of Sirik and Keshem, an Iranian island in the Strait of Hormuz, have been attacked. The US president earlier vowed to retaliate for the downing of an Apache helicopter which was shot down over the strait. Two pilots had to be rescued after that incident. Here at home, Anthony Albanese has addressed the latest developments. Here's what he's had to say this morning.
8: We're very worried both about the human impact, of course, that comes with war, but also the economic impact that is having a massive effect on the global economy will get worse rather than better. We want to see a de-escalation because of the impact not just in the Middle East, but we're a long way away. But we're impacted here each and every day.
5: The Prime Minister Anthony Albanese speaking there. Well, joining us now is Jared Monshine, who is the Director of Research at the US Studies Centre. Jared, good morning to you.
9: Good morning.
5: This is a significant escalation.

0: after it seems we were inching towards a permanent peace deal between the US and Iran. There was a ceasefire agreement in place, but Jared, where does this leave things?
1: I think the way that President Trump went out of his way to clarify that the U.S. would be responding to the attack and thereby giving a warning to the Iranians, that to me indicates that this is not a huge way far distance away from the ceasefire. In many ways, this might be a temporary use of hostilities, but I sincerely doubt that this escalates because both Iran and the United States do not want to have tensions escalate to where they were just a few weeks ago.
0: So this signals a restrained response in your view?
1: Very much so. This is something that the president telegraphed. He said he put on Truth Social before the strikes began that the U.S. would have to respond. And if you look at the targeting, it is nowhere near to the level that we saw a month ago or so. And as a result, I think this is something that is maybe what we've seen before from him, where he talks about having a love tap strike. Those are his words. And I think this is another instance of that, and most likely. I sincerely doubt that he wants to go any further after these initial strikes.
0: Yeah, what can you tell us about his appetite for war and how much he might want it to end?
1: Well, that's a great question because he famously campaigned on not starting any wars. And I don't think he really wants to have any wars. I think what he wants to have is what we saw in Venezuela, where there is a quick operation, there are no U.S. casualties, and the government takes a change in direction as a result of that quick operation. And it, by according to media reports, he very well thought Iran could have gone in a similar direction, despite the fact that Iran is very different than Venezuela. And so what we are seeing right now is a president trying to get out of a country that has undermined basically every president of the last many decades in one way or another.
0: Does this, to you, highlight how complicated this current situation with Iran is?
1: Well, yeah, it highlights to me that neither Iran nor the United States want to escalate tensions to where they were a month ago, but neither of them also want to lose any face and lose any domestic face and support, because neither the Iranian government or the Trump administration are really popular with their domestic audiences right now. And obviously, to different degrees, in Iran, the government doesn't even have legitimacy in the eyes of many Iranians, a majority of Iranians at this point. Whereas in the United States, despite his low approval rating, the U.S. government very much does have legitimacy. Nonetheless, both of them have domestic audiences that they need to placate in one way or another. And in many ways, in Iran, the government is simply fighting for its survival. Donald Trump is fighting for his political survival, which is, albeit very different stakes, but nonetheless, all the more pressure on both entities in this climate right now.
0: Yeah, very tense situation. How much political, you've alluded to this, but just to unpack it a bit more, how much political and economic pressure is there on the Trump administration right now to bring this conflict to an end?
1: Well, there's practically unprecedented unpopularity for Donald Trump at this point in his tenure. You have to remember that every major war of the last century or more that the United States has engaged in has started with a majority of Americans supporting it, even ones that ended up being unpopular, whether it be Afghanistan, Iraq, or even Vietnam. They all started with a majority of Americans in favor of them. This is unique in that it did not start with a majority of Americans in favor of it. And if anything, it has only gotten worse in the eyes of many Americans. As a result, what we're seeing is the United States government, the Trump administration, trying to find any way to address the concerns of Americans. The very issue that got Donald Trump into the Oval Office for a second time was affordability. And the very issue that he is probably has the lowest approval rating on out of all the many issues that a U.S. president is expected to address is affordability.
0: Do you think that what we're seeing right now today in the Middle East is a sign that tensions may simmer in that region for many months perhaps to come?
1: I think what we're seeing right now is a region trying to get some stability after unprecedented in terms of the last few decades.

0: It's unprecedented warfare. We haven't seen that level of warfare since the U.S. was in Iraq and Afghanistan. And even then, by the end of the U.S. Presence there, that there was nowhere near the bombings that we saw in Iran. That was, in many ways, unprecedented in many decades. So I think what we're seeing on all sides, U.S., Israel, Saudi Arabia, the Emirates, Iran, are an aspiration for stability. Now, the question is, what is that pathway towards stability? And right now, there's not a very clear pathway beyond continued tension between the U.S., Israel, Iran, and Hezbollah in Lebanon.
1: Jared, thank you very much for your time.
0: My pleasure.
1: And that was Jared Monschein, who is the Director of Research at the United States Studies Center. Well, staying overseas, and violent demonstrations have erupted in Northern Ireland after a gruesome knife attack. Hundreds of anti-immigration protesters took to the streets of Belfast with cars set alight and a house on fire. Police have swarmed the city, deploying a convoy of armoured vehicles to try to contain that violence. The disorder was sparked, though, after a 30-year-old man who police say was a Sudanese asylum seeker was charged with attempted murder over a stabbing attack on a street on Monday. The victim of the attack is in a serious condition with injuries to his eyes, back and face. Our Europe Bureau Chief Mazoe Ford is following the story.
2: Well, it's nightfall now in Northern Ireland, and it's now a much more difficult task for police to try to crack down on this violence. There are pockets of violence across Belfast. It's not as though the whole city is completely swamped by this. Rather, there are about four or five pockets where there are about 100 protesters in the biggest of those. But what we've seen has been terrifying for the local people, because there have been buses set on fire, cars, houses, several houses now have been set on fire. A shop had been also set alight, as well as large industrial bins. And masked men walking the streets looking for the next thing that they want to set alight. Police and the fire service are there trying to keep it under control. And they're hoping that now that it is past midnight local time, things might start to calm down. But certainly, it has been a tense few hours this evening. Everything sort of kicked off about 7 p.m. local time and has now been going for several hours. So this has been something that has been brewing throughout the day. There have been calls, repeated calls from the authorities, from police, from politicians to calm down, that this should not escalate into the anti-immigration protests that we have seen. However, at the same time, there was this campaign that had been spreading online calling for coordinated protests across the United Kingdom, not just in Belfast, but in a number of cities, to turn out at 7 p.m. local time and protest against anti-immigration. We've had a statement this evening from the First Minister of Northern Ireland, Michelle O'Neill. She says, "The groups of masked men burning families out of their homes is nothing less than disgusting cowardice. This has nothing to do with the community. This is outright thuggery," she says. Let's listen to a little bit of what a local MP had to say.
3: "It's really difficult scenes that we're seeing here on the streets, but it's something that we knew, that we saw coming, especially following the social media that was doing the rounds, both online and people's own WhatsApp groups. And we, myself as political leaders, stood with other political leaders and the chief constable of the police service here in Northern Ireland to appeal for calm. But it appears that that has fallen on deaf ears, and people have used this now as an opportunity to whip up tensions and destroy their very own communities."
4: Mazoe, this comes at a time of heightened tension about immigration, doesn't it?
2: Well, less than 24 hours earlier, Gemma, there was a violent attack on the street in Belfast where a man in his 40s was set upon by a man with a kitchen knife, and he sustained some horrific injuries to his eyes, to his face and to his back. Police have arrested a 30-year-old Sudanese national who they say claimed asylum in 2023. And it is because of that status that these anti-immigration protests protests have kicked off, because the campaigners, the anti-immigration campaigners, say this is yet

0: Another example of the immigration policy in Britain failing, that this person was dangerous and that there have been other dangerous people, and that if the immigration policy wasn't so relaxed, and that is their word, allowing lots of people in, perhaps not vetting them properly, they say, then this might not have happened. So there have been a number of recent anti-immigration protests across this country, and there has really been a heat to this. There has been tension.
1: That was our Europe Bureau Chief Mazoe Ford speaking there to Gemma Vaness. This is ABC News Radio. I'm Rhiannon Elston. Also making news today, Nationals Senator Bridget McKenzie hasn't ruled out One Nation joining the Nationals and Liberals in a new coalition. Liberal leader Angus Taylor and party president Tony Abbott yesterday both left the door open to a preference deal with One Nation at the next federal election. Australia's peak scientific body is warning the nation will fail to benefit from the data centre boom if funding for local research and development is not increased. And an opening date has been locked in for the new Western Sydney Airport. After 7 years of construction and a year of testing, Sydney's second airport will officially welcome passengers on the 25th of October. Well, the peak body for autism will front an inquiry into the federal government's National Disability Insurance Scheme legislation today. The Australian Autism Alliance is calling for a pause to any changes until programs being set up to replace parts of the NDIS have been established. It's concerned kids with moderate autism could lose critical supports as the federal government transitions responsibility for their care back to states and territories. Oliver Gordon reports.
2: Jenny Karavolis is the co-chair of the country's peak autism body. She's also the mother of a person living with the condition.
3: My son, in his own words, has said that he is too autistic for mainstream, but maybe not autistic enough for supports.
2: Today, she'll front a Senate inquiry examining the government's NDIS amendment legislation to ask for a pause.
3: Not saying that the reform won't work, I'm saying the reform isn't ready.
2: The government's bill is aimed at drastically reducing the cost of the scheme. It strips away automatic NDIS entry based solely on a medical diagnosis such as autism. Jenny Karavolis understands the need for change, but says many in the autism community, including her son, are nervous they'll have critical supports cut if the law passes Parliament.
3: We're not set up for success. States and territories are still trying to build the systems for individuals to move back into.
2: Across the country, as many as 1 in 6 junior primary school-aged boys are on the NDIS. Most are enrolled for autism or developmental delays. As part of the government's shake-up, kids with mild to moderate autism would be steered away from the national scheme to state and territory-run Thriving Kids programs. But there's growing concern some could be worse off under the changes. Independent MP Dr. Monique Ryan agrees.
4: We know that the government is planning to cut 160,000 people off the scheme. I'm aware of people who are losing packages already. The Thriving Kids program is not yet up and going. And so there's a real concern that people will be cut off from the scheme before alternative supports are available for them.
2: A federal government spokesperson says it's treating as a matter of urgency the need to provide parents with a more suitable system of support for their children. But Dr. Ryan says the timeframes the federal government has flagged to get Thriving Kids up and running are unrealistic.
4: The states are already pushing back about Thriving Kids. Queensland has refused to sign up to it. You can't just establish early learning and other developmental services overnight. Those things were lost over years when the NDIS was first established, and it will take years to get them up and going again. So the possibility that the minister has floated that all of these things will be up and going and fully functional on the 1st of January 2028 is laughable. There's no prospect of that as far as the disability community can see, and so it seems really likely that people will fall through the cracks.
2: While there's broad consensus about the need to change some parts of the NDIS, many in the disability community are unhappy about the amount of time dedicated to the Senate inquiry examining the government's proposed changes. They're also

0: worried the reforms could be rushed through Parliament. Dr. Monique Ryan again.
1: The disability community was given 11 days to put in submissions to this inquiry and 3 days of public hearings. The whole ethos of the NDIS is nothing for us without us. The government has denied the disability community the voice and the input that it deserves into what, for some people, could be life-changing legislative changes.
0: The sweeping changes have been designed to make the $50 billion NDIS more sustainable, following concerns the scheme would cost more than Medicare by the end of the decade. The inquiry into the bill will report by June 16.
2: Oliver Gordon reporting there. To some sports news now, and the former England cricket captain David Gower says there may be doubts surrounding Ben Stokes' leadership of the current test team as the sports authorities launch an investigation into an incident at a nightclub on Monday which involved a rugby union player. It happened after England won the first test against New Zealand at the weekend. This report from Andy Swiss.
3: Atkinson moves in, looking for his Pfeiffer, bowls in, middle stump is out of the ground. England win the test match.
4: If England's win was cause for delight, what followed has brought only controversy. It's emerged Ben Stokes and Gus Atkinson continued their celebrations into the early hours of Monday morning in a London nightclub, where they were involved in an incident with the Saracens player Tortua Ovawa, which left a member of England's security team needing medical attention. After their recent Ashes debacle in Australia was dogged by claims of excessive drinking, the players are now under a midnight curfew. The former England captain David Gower believes that by breaking it, Stokes's position as captain is now in question.
5: No, it's been severe doubt. One of the responsibilities as a captain is to set the right tone. If you are leading, you have to set the right example. If you've agreed to a curfew, you've got to abide by it.
4: Should Stokes lose the captaincy, his likely replacement would be the vice-captain, Harry Brooke, who only last year was himself disciplined after a nightclub incident in New Zealand. England's latest drinking controversy could leave the cricket authorities with a serious headache.
2: Andy Swiss reporting there.
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2: Thanks for your company here on News Radio this Wednesday. Joining us now for a look at the finance news is the ABC's chief business correspondent, Ian Verinder. Ian, good morning.
14: Morning, Ryan.
2: Looks like the markets are pretty steady today.
14: That's right. Not much change, up just a touch. But there was some fairly heavy selling, particularly amongst the tech stocks on Wall Street overnight. The tech stocks were down about 1%, and the market there was really all over the place. And that was after the resumption of hostilities between the US and Iran. That was after a US helicopter was downed in the Gulf, and the US began bombing Iran military installations. So a little bit of uncertainty there. Incredibly, though, oil prices really haven't moved at all in reaction to that.
2: Yeah, that is surprising. We'll see what happens on that front today. Ian, to some news here at home, Woolworths is set to outsource hundreds of jobs from its corporate office. What more can you tell us?
14: Well, look, you know, while the whole world is increasingly concerned about the impact of artificial intelligence on jobs, Woolworths has reverted to an age-old method of cutting staff costs, and that is by moving them offshore, particularly in the corporate sector this time. Now, the retailer has offices in Hong Kong, China, Bangladesh, India and the Philippines. So there's already a fairly well-established pattern of, shifting jobs into other areas. Most of the staff that will be affected by this operate in finance, human resources and IT, and they'll be facing job cuts as some of those jobs are moved offshore. Now, the company has about 180,000 workers in total and about $10,000 in the 10,000 workers in the corporate office. So it's been under pressure to continue cutting costs as Amazon, in particular, has been making inroads on consumer goods, things like cosmetics and baby care and the like. And so it's really been facing quite a lot of competition at that end. And at the other end, the Iran war has pushed up its costs dramatically, and cost savings are becoming increasingly difficult to find. So you might recall, too, that Woolworths and Coles have been up before the competition regulator in court over, promising lower prices without really delivering on them. And so this seems to be the only way that Woolworths has been able to limit their costs of business.
2: Yeah, we are watching those court cases at the moment. Ian, banks are under attack, from investors. What more can you tell us about that?
14: Yeah, look, the banks have really been one of the bedrocks of the Australian stock market for decades now, and they've really ridden on that property boom it's been their biggest source of business. Their balance sheets are overwhelmingly geared towards real estate. But the Australian banks are now under a bit of attack from some major investment funds, and these are investment funds that engage in what's known as short selling, and they've really upped their short selling bets against the banks. Now, short selling is a strategy where, the investors sell stocks first and then buy back in at a lower price later on. And the strategy is obviously they believe that prices are going to drop, and so they're trying to get in early. I mean, you make a profit by, buying low and selling high. This is just doing it in the opposite order. So you sell first at a high price and then you buy back in later on when prices drop, if you get it right. It's a very, very tricky strategy and very risky as well. Now, the catalyst for this has been the changes in the property market recently. We've seen a slowdown in Sydney and Melbourne property prices and also in the other capitals as well. And look, the banks have profited handsomely from the property boom. In the past 25 years, Australian real estate has risen by 400%. And the banks have really driven that boom as well, because the more they lent, the higher prices went. The more they lent again, the bigger the profits they made. But the changes in the federal budget to negative gearing capital gains tax may slow that down. Plus, prices are already at unreasonable or, they're really at the ceiling at the moment.
2: All right. Lots going on in the business world today. Ian, thanks so much for your time. That was the ABC's chief business correspondent, Ian Verinder. The All Ords is up today, 0.1%. The ASX 200 also up 0.2%. One Aussie dollar currently buying 70.3 US cents. In terms of the weather across our capitals, Brisbane on track for a top of 23 with a couple of showers. A very similar picture in Sydney, 23 with a shower or two. Wet weather for you in Canberra today, 15. Showers and winds easing in Melbourne, 19. Your top. Hobart, 18 with a couple of showers. Keep your brolly handy in Adelaide, 17. Shower or two in Perth, 18 degrees.

0: ABC News. Hello, I'm Simon Lauder. Alleged Bondi gunman Naveed Akram has been charged with 19 additional offences. The 24-year-old was already facing 59 charges after the shooting at a Jewish festival celebrating Hanukkah at Bondi Beach in December, in which 15 people were killed. The initial charges include 15 counts of murder, 40 counts of attempted murder and one count of committing a terrorist act. This morning, Naveed Akram's defence lawyer Leonie Gattani told the Sydney court that paperwork for 19 additional charges has now been filed. According to court records, these new charges include 10 counts of shoot at with intent to murder, 6 counts of discharging a firearm with intent to resist arrest, and 3 counts of causing wounding or grievous bodily harm with intent to murder. The United States has begun retaliatory strikes on Iran after an American Army helicopter went down over the Strait of Hormuz. America's editor John Lyon says it's likely to put other Gulf states even more on edge.
1: I think President Trump wants to make a point that if you shoot down one of our helicopters and two of our crewmen, we will respond. It's almost part of the US military ethos. But I also think that as commander-in-chief, he does not want this to escalate. The real danger now is that Iran will now retaliate to the retaliation and they will hit the Gulf states who are American allies. Those Gulf states are very, very nervous right now. In fact, 5 of their leaders over the last 2 days rang President Trump and asked him, begged him to try to bring an end to this war because they have been taking the brunt of a lot of the Iranian missiles.
0: Residents in the Northern Ireland capital say there's growing anger in the community after a Sudanese man was arrested, accused of attempting

0: murder a man in a vicious stabbing on a Belfast street. UK leaders have called for calm after the incident sparked fiery anti-immigration protests across several cities. Police are still determining the motive but say there's no information to suggest the attack, captured on video, is terrorism-related. Former Northern Ireland Police Officer Roy McComb says the video has been widely shared and seen and the response has been shocking.
1: Uncontrolled calls for protests were then made, and across Belfast this evening, somewhere between 25 and 30 different venues have erupted into sites of protest.
0: South Australia's Premier says his government will contribute $35 million towards a support package for Nyrstar, which has smelters in Port Pirie and Hobart. It's part of a $105 million package towards feasibility studies. They'll look at how to give capacity to produce critical minerals such as antimony, a metal used in defence hardware. Peter Malinauskas says Australia needs to participate in the mineral and metal supply chain to maintain sovereign capability.
2: If we chose to do nothing, then I think it's almost certain that Nyrstar, in its current format, would no longer be operating.
0: The Minerals Council says the strong gold price is driving a wave of renewed investment in Northern Territory gold mining. The Mount Todd gold mine near Katherine is gearing up to restart production after closing in the year 2000. The operator's Canadian firm Vista Gold say it will create between 300 and 400 ongoing jobs over the planned 27-year life of the new project. Catherine Tilmouth, the Minerals Council's Executive Director for Northern Australia, says it's one of a few gold mines waking up across the NT.
3: We've seen a few things pop up. Tennant Creek is a buzz of activity with Tennant Creek Mining Group. Some other projects closer to Pine Creek and even Mount Bundy are looking at going back and exploring some old deposits. So it's really encouraging for a jurisdiction like Northern Territory, which is endowed with these really, really good deposits of gold.
0: The life and legacy of Neil Danaher will be honoured in a state funeral at the MCG today. Ethan Seideman reports.
4: Danaher played 82 games for Essendon during an injury-plagued career, but is better known as Melbourne's coach during the early 2000s, bringing them from the bottom of the ladder to the grand final in 3 years. He dedicated his later life to raising awareness

0: awareness for motor neurone disease through his charity Fight MND, following his diagnosis in 2013. The charity has since raised over $150 million for MND research. Danaher was named Victorian of the Year in 2019 and Australian of the Year in 2025, before his death last month at the age of 65. The funeral begins at 1 p.m.
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2: Hello, I'm Rhiannon Elston. It's good to be with you here on News Radio this Wednesday, the 10th of June. Coming up, the Prime Minister renews calls for a permanent ceasefire in the Middle East as the US strikes Iran in response to the downing of a military helicopter. Violence erupts on the streets of Belfast after a stabbing attack fuels dozens of protests.
4: It's doggery, it's criminality, and it brings shame to the people who carry it out.
2: And NASA announces the names of the four astronauts who will head to the moon on the next Artemis mission. Violent demonstrations have erupted in Northern Ireland after a knife attack. Hundreds of anti-immigration protesters swarmed the streets of Belfast with cars set alight and roads blocked off. Police have responded, deploying a convoy of armoured vehicles to try to contain the violence. The disorder was sparked after a 30-year-old man, who police say was a Sudanese asylum seeker, was charged with attempted murder over a stabbing attack on a street on Monday. Kyle White is a councillor for North Belfast from Social Democratic and Labour Party. I spoke to him a short time ago. Here's how he describes what happened.
4: This morning we woke up to horrific images of a violent attack by an immigrant who came here, and the victim was taken to hospital and is still undergoing intensive care and treatment. The assailant has been charged with attempted murder. And during the altercation, some passers-by displayed incredible bravery by taking to the assailant with a hurling stick. It's like a hockey stick that we have for a sport we play in Ireland called hurling. And they managed to end the attack as the police came and they arrested the assailant. So throughout the day, I talked to residents and to witnesses to this attack, residents who lived nearby and those who'd actually seen it, and truly their accounts are horrifying. The video itself is horrifying, and I would urge anyone, if you haven't watched it, don't watch it because it won't ever leave you. It's a very disturbing set of images.

0: it's horrifying. So people are very frightened, they're fearful, they're angry, and that's understandable. Unfortunately, tonight then, we've seen protests that have strayed way into the realm of illegality, with arson attacks across the city in people's homes. Vehicles have been burned, roads blocked. Now, this is a very small fringe minority engaging in this activity, and the police are dealing with it. But it has to be condemned. It's got nothing to do with the immigration debate. It's thuggery, it's criminality, and it brings shame to the people who carry it out and to our city.
1: Were you surprised by the intensity of those protests?
0: Surprisingly, Rhiannon, there were actually fewer than were planned. So there's clearly a mechanism where, you know, some AI graphic proposes, oh, we're going to have 30 or 40 or 50 protests, maybe 7 or 8 materialize, and out of that, 1 or 2 end up becoming violent. So I suppose, you know, these sort of far-right fringe groups that we have, you know, let's throw everything at it and see what sticks. And unfortunately, tonight some of it has. We're dealing with that level of violence on our streets. So yes, I am surprised by it, because Belfast is not a city that is racist. There'll be plenty of your listeners who are from here. They're from Ireland, either themselves or their family came to Australia, and it's not something that we have here. We've welcomed immigrant communities to Belfast now for decades. I am surprised, albeit not totally shocked. And, you know, if someone can explain to me why burning public transport or buses helps working class communities who may have an issue with immigration policy, then, you know, I'm all ears. And the truth is, it doesn't. It's violence and it's thuggery. And these people will be arrested, they'll be charged, they'll be prosecuted, and they'll be convicted. And the far-right agitators who wind these things up, as they always do around times like this, will run for the hills, and they, of course, they'll be nowhere to be seen.
1: Carl, can you put this into some context for us? We have been seeing those pictures

0: of sites across the city. We're seeing this activity tonight. I'd say there's fewer than 100 people involved. So it's not a mass mobilization, albeit the pictures are quite shocking. This is a minority activity. Even protesting, but even within that protest, and people are entitled to protest, they have a legal right to do so. But even within that, this level of activity is minority. And it's somewhat linked to our past, Rhiannon, in that we do have former loyalist paramilitary groups that are still active. And in certain areas tonight, they will have been orchestrating some aspects of the violence that are associated with these protests.
1: Among that small minority you described, there is clearly a lot of anger. What do you put that down to?
0: Well, the anger after today's event is felt by everybody. There's no one in Belfast who doesn't feel anger and shock by the images that they've seen. You know, anyone, any human being would feel that if they see it. So that is taken, that's a given. What those people think they're doing by burning down buses and housing, it's beyond me. It's and they're not thinking either about this victim. They're not thinking about the residents of the street. I was on it today. There were a handful of people visited. So their anger is being certainly channeled in the wrong directions. People do have genuine concerns about the immigration policy of the UK and Ireland and how that all works. There has been a steady rise in asylum seekers and immigration to Northern Ireland, and unfortunately the burden of providing services in a tightened fiscal environment. You know, we don't enjoy the economic prosperity that Australia does. The UK is in constant financial difficulties. There isn't the fiscal expenditure required. We've got huge levels of public debt. So all of that means there isn't enough money. The services aren't good enough. You know, I have people today who couldn't even call their doctor after this. So that's what we're dealing with. And all of those issues need debated. They need discussed. And there needs to be a forum where we can do that. And it's right that takes place. But there's lots of people aren't interested in discussing it. They don't want to debate it. They just are racist thugs who go out and commit the crimes and acts that they've done tonight. You know, they're burning houses, they're burning cars and burning buses. I've dealt with healthcare workers who are scared to leave the hospital that they're working in tonight because of potential risk. I had one mother, I spoke to her, and she is so scared to look out her window, won't open curtains, doors. She actually had a small camera from a baby monitor pointed out to monitor what was going on her street. You know, that's not acceptable. People shouldn't have to live like that because of the actions of a violent criminal who has now been apprehended by the police and charged. So let the police do their job and let justice, you know, take its course.
1: That was Carl White, a councillor for North Belfast from the Social Democratic and Labour Party, speaking about those violent demonstrations that have erupted in Northern Ireland following a knife attack. This is ABC News Radio. I'm Rhiannon Elston. Here are the headlines. Bondi gunman Naveed Akram has been charged with 19 additional offences. The 24-year-old was also already facing 59 charges after the shooting at a Jewish festival celebrating Hanukkah at Bondi Beach in December, in which 15 people were killed. Overseas, the US military says it has begun launching self-defence strikes against Iran at the direction of the commander-in-chief. US Central Command has posted a statement online saying forces began striking in response to yesterday's downing of a US Army Apache helicopter in the Strait of Hormuz. And in lighter news, conservationist and TV personality Robert Irwin has been announced as the host of this year's Logie Awards. To all the latest in sport now, I'm joined by Jared Coote. And Jared, it's a sad day for many today.
2: Hey, Rhiannon. Yeah, it certainly is. So the life and legacy of Neil Danaher will be honoured with a state funeral at the MCG today. Ethan Siderman has all the details.
3: Danaher played 82 games for Essendon during an injury-plagued career, but is better known as Melbourne's coach during the early 2000s, bringing them from the bottom of the ladder to the grand final in 3 years. He dedicated his later life to raising awareness for motor neurone disease through his charity Fight MND, following his diagnosis in 2013. The charity has since raised over 150

0: $50 million for MND research. Danaher was named Victorian of the Year in 2019 and Australian of the Year in 2025, before his death last month at the age of 65. The funeral begins at 1 p.m.
1: Gary Ablett Jr. has been entered into the Australian Football Hall of Fame in his first year of eligibility, joining his father in the elite group. Tim Evans, John Worsfold, David Cantilla, Hayden Kennedy and Dustin Fletcher were also selected in this year's class. West Australian footy icon Bill Walker was also named the game's 34th legend. Ablett Jr. has told Fox Sports he likes to avoid comparisons with his father.
2: You know, we get compared a lot. I think we're very different players, and I don't like to compare players. I think, you know, each player brings something to the game that maybe another player doesn't, and Dad could do things that I couldn't, and I got to win a Brownlow, which he didn't.
1: 23-time Grand Slam winner Serena Williams has made a victorious return in her first competitive match since 2022. Sian Valance has all the details from London.
3: Serena Williams is back. And tennis fans at the Queen's Club in London couldn't get enough.
4: Came on court to a standing ovation.
3: The 44-year-old was granted a wild card in the women's doubles tournament, playing in front of her family alongside 19-year-old Canadian Victoria Mboko. With Williams' husband and daughters watching from the stands, the pair defeated their opponents in two sets. They'll be back on court for their next round on Thursday.
1: Meanwhile, Australian tennis player Nick Kyrgios has made a successful return to the court, defeating world number 36 Corentin Moutet in Stuttgart to claim only his second singles victory since 2022. The 31-year-old was awarded a wild card at the event, which he won 6-3, 6-4. A host of injuries, most notably to his knee and wrist, are the reason behind his lengthy absence from the tour. Caitlin Forward scored in her 150th appearance for Australia as the Matildas earned a 3-1 victory against Mexico at Western Sydney Stadium last night. Alana Kennedy opened the scoring for the home side in the 22nd minute before Mexico equalised a short time later. The Matildas went ahead for a second time when a Sam Kerr shot led to an own goal just before the break, before Forward sealed the win in the 71st minute. Australia now won't play again until the end of September. A Somali referee who was denied entry into the US, where he was due to officiate in the World Cup, says he was subjected to an 11-hour immigration interview after landing at Miami Airport. The BBC's Shaima Khalil has all the details.
5: Omar Artan, a Somali referee, was barred by U.S. border authorities from entering the country on Monday. He told the New York Times it was the biggest dream of his life to come to the World Cup and that he was very disappointed by the decision. The U.S. immigration authorities have not given a reason for denying Mr. Artan entry, but Somalia is one of several countries on a travel ban list introduced by President Donald Trump's administration.
1: And Australia has suffered a shock 86-run loss to Bangladesh in the first of three one-day men's cricket internationals in Dhaka. Mossadegh Hussain blasted 86 not out from 70 deliveries as the home side reached 8 for 284. Australia posted 9 for 191 in response, with Cameron Green on 52 not out when the play was stopped due to lightning, with Bangladesh eventually declared the winners via the DLS method. It's just the second time Bangladesh has beaten Australia in the men's 50-over format in their first ODI win over the six-time World Cup champions in 21 years. And I'll be back with plenty more sport later on, Rhiannon.
6: And we look forward to all of it. Jared, thanks so much. Well, Australia's illicit tobacco trade is worth an estimated $4 billion a year at least. Debate continues over whether taxes should be lowered on tobacco, given the high price cigarettes has helped fuel the booming of this black market of cheaper products. Yesterday, the tobacco industry called for a rethink on cigarette taxes to counter that illicit trade.
7: The hard truth is that the government is not going to be able to close the price gap between the illicit market at around $10 to $15 and the legal market at around $40 to $50 a pack without a complex, heavily funded level of enforcement and a pretty substantial lowering of the current excise rate. And this notion that they and several others are putting forward of, well, it doesn't really matter what the excise is lowered to, it will never compete against the illicit market, is really just another way of saying we give up or we're happy to see chaos reign in the streets, which is pretty disturbing if you think about it.
6: That was John Trezigs, Head of Corporate Affairs in Australia and New Zealand for British American Tobacco. Laura Hunter is the Chief Executive of the Australian Council on Smoking and Health, and she says she's not surprised by his comments.
8: The tobacco industry has a very well-documented history of using illicit trade to advance narratives that align with their commercial interests. And you have to remember, this is a business that profits from selling products that are designed to be addictive and kill 2 in 3 of its long-term users.

0: So when your addictive products are killing people, you need to get creative about how to generate new users and make more money. And BAT have tried to do that with vapes, and now they're using this illicit tobacco crisis to call for massive tax cuts on their products.
1: Some economists now argue that the tobacco excise has reached a tipping point where increases no longer reduce smoking rates, but rather prompt smokers into the black market. What do you make of that?
0: There are calls by economists and by the Federal Coalition to cut the tax by 50%. And if you play that out, it's based on a fundamentally flawed assumption that the consumer is still going to choose a product that's more expensive. So if we cut the tax on a regulated product by 50%, the consumer is still faced with an illegal packet for $10 or a regulated product that's been cut, $32. So what we're doing here and what the tobacco industry does a lot is feeds the narrative to cut taxes in order to undermine some of the best tobacco control measures we have introduced as a country. We need cigarettes to be expensive. We do. They kill people. And if there is cheap tobacco on every street corner in this country, you are putting young people at risk.
1: According to the Australian Bureau of Statistics, nicotine use is up some 40% from 2017 to 2025. What do you think of those figures?
0: I think we need to be careful about how we interpret the ABS report. That 80% indicates illicit nicotine and looks at nicotine wastewater data. So we're not talking about illegal tobacco based off of that measure, bearing in mind that 80% would incorporate the amount of nicotine in a vape, and one vape would contain the same amount of nicotine that you would get in 9 packets of cigarettes. So I'm saying this illicit tobacco crisis is growing. It is seriously concerning, and we need to crack on with getting on top of it. The reality is Australia's tobacco laws were only ever designed to regulate retailers and the mums and dads operators. So they weren't ever going to be capable of getting on top of sophisticated criminal syndicates. And so when organised crime can make millions of dollars from illegal tobacco sales, modest penalties and weak enforcement that we have in this country just doesn't change the equation. So we also are pushing for the fact that this problem is entirely solvable. We know what works. Queensland and South Australia have already demonstrated that when governments have political will, have strong powers, and they use those powers aggressively, illegal operators can be disrupted.
2: That was Laura Hunter, the Chief Executive of the Australian Council on Smoking and Health, and she was speaking there to Sally Sara.
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2: Well, around Australia, developers are frequently facing opposition from residents who don't want high-rise and increased population in their community. And the latest flare-up surrounds an area described as the best development site in Brisbane, once earmarked to be an extension of Southbank. Annie Guest has this report.
10: Olympic swimming medalist turned developer Mark Stockwell has big plans for his 5-hectare riverside purchase.
11: And this is an opportunity that's not once in a lifetime, you know, it's actually once in a century. This site has been locked up as the Paul's Milk Factory site since 1931, literally 150 metres from the CBD of town. Because what we're doing and planning is for the next 100 years and wanting to leave a legacy.
10: Mark Stockwell plans an apartment tower, a separate 400-room hotel, and an arts and sports hub where he wants to host Olympic climbing and skateboarding. The site, once earmarked as an extension to Southbank's public parklands, is around the riverbend from the Art Gallery and borders the inner Brisbane suburbs of West End and South Brisbane.
11: And we're an extension of Southbank. So, you know, we're very sensitive to making sure we do a great job there. And, you know, there's, and this is the point, there's 5 hectares of land, no one lives there.
10: Queensland's Premier David Crisafulli says he's excited to see plans for more homes, but it's worrying residents in the fast-growing community. Selena Moore is a spokesperson for Don't Sell Southbank 2.0.
5: Over the past 15 or so years, the population has tripled. So we're now at 41,000 with limited infrastructure to service it. And it shows up in terms of traffic, queues at the supermarket. There's no dog parks. The schools are overflowing.
10: And is there an argument that this could go some way towards providing more housing for people?
5: This development, along with many others that don't mandate affordable housing, just provide more luxury product.
10: And the plans have drawn a nuanced view from urban design expert Dr. Mark Lim from QUT, a member of the Planning Institute.
12: Yeah, it makes quite a lot of sense to do development in this location. It's an inner city location. The council's existing zoning permits a wide range of different types of development to occur on the site. The one thing that perhaps doesn't make sense is the flooding component that exists there.
10: When you talk about the flood risk, can you remind us what it's like there?
12: It's absolutely inside the flood-affected area. You can't really get out of the site in the event of a flood without having to go through the water in some way.
10: So if you haven't planned ahead, you could get stuck in the tower.
12: That's right.
10: But Mark Stockwell says there'll be safe egress.
11: On this proposal, because of its large size, is that the state and the council have been working really well with us to make sure we've got those

0: the department has told us. People are nervous. Parents are nervous. So we're feeling the effects now.
1: The developer, Mark Stockwell again.
2: The government has sites in this area and it can make the choice to put schools.
1: An education department spokesperson says the department is considering potential enrolment growth in the West End and South Brisbane areas as part of planning for the school network.
3: Annie Guest reporting there.
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3: Thanks very much for your company here on News Radio. Let's check the finance screens now. And Australian shares are up slightly this morning. The All Ords currently up 0.4%. The ASX 200 right now up 0.5%. One Aussie dollar currently buying 70.2 US cents. All right, we'll take a look at the weather now right around the country. If you're in Brisbane today, a couple of showers on your forecast, heading for a top of 23 degrees. In Sydney, top of 23 as well. You can also expect a little bit of wet weather moving through. The nation's capital, Canberra, 15 degrees your top today. Showers in the mix. Heading to Melbourne, 19 degrees. Also expecting those showers. Hobart, a top of 18 degrees for you today. It's 17 right now. A couple of showers expected there. And a similar story in Adelaide. A shower or two, maximum of 17 degrees today. Heading to the west, you're not immune from that wet weather either. A possible shower and a top of 18 degrees. It's just about 10 degrees at the moment. Darwin, though, looking very sunny. Maximum of 33 degrees today.

0: requests and submissions in just 2 weeks, and advocates have been calling for the hearings to be extended to allow for further consultation.
1: Police in Northern Ireland say there's no information to suggest a knife attack in Belfast is terrorism related. A 30-year-old Sudanese man is currently being held in custody and has been charged with attempted murder, possession of a knife in a public place, and making threats to kill. The incident has sparked anti-immigration protests across several cities in the UK because the suspect is an asylum seeker. Assistant Chief Constable Ryan Henderson says investigations continue.
2: Throughout today, we've been liaising with senior counter-terrorism partners. At this stage, we have no information to suggest that this was a terrorist-related incident. However, I must stress, we are still at the early stages of our investigation.
1: Afghan authorities have cracked down on a protest over women's dress codes, with eyewitnesses saying police opened fire. Eliza Getzey has more.
3: Witnesses say at least 100 people were gathered in the western city of Herat with gunshots ringing out as they clashed with police, leaving several people injured. They were rallying against the arrest and detention of more than a dozen women over dress code violations. Protests are rare in Afghanistan, which has been run by the Taliban since 2021 after the chaotic withdrawal of US-led forces. The government enforces a strict interpretation of Islamic law, including restrictions stipulating women can only go out in public when wearing full hijab and face covering with only the eyes visible. The UN says the arrests raise serious human rights concerns.
1: Bangladesh has beaten the Australian men's cricket team in the 50-over format for just the second time, cruising to an 86-run victory. The home side reached 8 for 284. Australia posted 9 for 191 in response, with Bangladesh eventually declared the winners via the DLS method. Australia wicketkeeper Alex Carey says it wasn't good enough.
4: Obviously, it wasn't a great way to start the series. Thought we didn't quite get it right in all facets, really. Our fielding was a bit sloppy.
1: ABC News.
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5: I'm Rhiannon Elston. It's good to have your company here on News Radio this Wednesday, the 10th of June. Coming up, the Prime Minister calls for calm as the US and Iran trade fresh strikes in the Middle East. Vehicles set alight in Belfast in the wake of a violent stabbing attack. And fans around the world are gearing up for the FIFA World Cup.
7: I think it's going to be really fun and I'm going to be able to remember that for the rest of my life.
5: There are some concerns, though, about whether host cities will be able to handle the volume of visitors. We'll hear more about that a little later. First, though, conflict has flared once again in the Middle East. Iran's Revolutionary Guard says it has attacked the US Navy's 5th Fleet base in Bahrain with drones. Meanwhile, Iranian state media says the port city of Sirik and Keshem, an Iranian island in the Strait of Hormuz, have been attacked. This comes after the US military announced it had begun strikes against Iran following the crash of a US Army Apache helicopter believed to have been struck by an Iranian drone. America's editor John Lyons reports from Washington.
8: The war in Iran has resumed after a very delicate, fragile ceasefire that had gone on for some weeks. It had had a few infractions, but essentially it was holding. That ceasefire is over, at least for the moment. The war has resumed. The United States has announced a short time ago, CENTCOM, the US Central Command, announced that they began launching, they call them self-defense strikes against Iran at the direction of the commander-in-chief. That, of course, is President Trump. In response, the statement says, to yesterday's downing of a US Army Apache helicopter, it says the mission is a proportional response to unjustified Iranian aggression. Now, the Iranian state media is saying that there have been two major targets so far. The first one is the port city of Sirik, which is a strategic port city along the Strait of Hormuz overlooking the Arabian Gulf, and Keshem, which is an Iranian island in the Strait of Hormuz. It looks at the moment as if they are contained. It looks like the Americans are not trying to broaden this and that they've needed to make some sort of, they felt, response, as President Trump had said after he announced himself that the shooting down of that helicopter, the Apache helicopter, he said that the United States must of necessity respond to this attack. And a few hours later, they did.
9: And John, what do we know about this helicopter crash?
8: What we know

0: is that it's an Apache helicopter. It had been flying along the Strait of Hormuz close to the Iranian coast. We know that it was hit by a drone. It was then downed. It hit the water. It went down into the strait. The two crewmen were able to escape, and they waited about 2 hours in the water, and they were in fact rescued by an uncrewed rescue device. Essentially a large drone of sorts came and rescued them, because the US military would be reluctant to send another helicopter or more crew into such a hot area. So they were rescued, and the Iranian response to it was quite intriguing. For several hours there was nothing out of Iran, which is really unusual. Usual, because normally the Iranians would see the shooting down of a helicopter as a great military victory. But there was no statement. In fact, they were putting out President Trump's social media post, which is quite bizarre. That's the way a lot of Iranians found out about this. And it looks like that's because of a division inside Iran between the hardliners of the Islamic Revolutionary Guard Corps and the more moderates, who are part of the more, if you like, traditional politicians who want to see Iran become part of the international community. So it looks like there was a tussle inside Iran as to whether to claim this or not. And meanwhile, amongst that division inside Tehran, there was simply a vacuum of information.
1: And so where do you think this goes from here?
0: Well, look, it's a dangerous time. Anything could happen there. The Gulf states in particular would be very, very nervous right now. I'm talking about Kuwait, Bahrain, Saudi Arabia, Qatar. They're all very nervous because they took the brunt of a lot of Iran's missiles when this really hotted up a couple of months ago. We know from what President Trump has said that in the last few days, five of the leaders of those Gulf states have all telephoned him to urge him to bring an end to this war. And the question now is, will Iran respond to the response? Will the tit for tat keep going in a circle? If so, they will most likely hit those Gulf states rather than Israel. Israel's got fairly good self-defense systems. And then we see the whole war will sort of start again. I imagine, though, Iran will think very carefully before it decides to escalate. And this is something Donald Trump doesn't want. He wants out of this war yesterday. And so he will do whatever he can to de-escalate. I think he will have the view, I've given my message, I've made a response, I've made my point on two strategic attacks, therefore we back off. I think that will be the prevailing view right now in the White House.
2: That was our America's editor, John Lyons, speaking to Gemma Vaness. Well, the family of a seven-month-old boy shot dead by an Israeli soldier on Friday is promising to pursue justice, despite how difficult that process is likely to be. His father says he'd stopped the family car when confronted by Israeli soldiers in the West Bank city of Hebron, but says they opened fire anyway. The Israeli military says it's investigating the case. And a warning, this report from Middle East correspondent Matthew Doran includes distressing details.
3: In the intensive care ward of Hebron's Al-Ali Hospital, Dania Salameh is surrounded by family, but someone's missing.
4: I'm injured and I'm hurt, especially because of my son, Sam. I lost my little son, Sam.
3: Dania was hit by a bullet which had just passed through the head of her seven-month-old son, Sam, who was sitting with her in the back of the family car when they were shot at by an Israeli soldier.
4: The shot hit my husband's hand, then came to my child, Sam, to his head. It came out of his head, then it came to my ears and face and neck, and one bullet in my chest.
3: While Dania survived, albeit with serious injuries, her son was killed. His father, Fahed Abu Haykal, cradling his tiny body as he carried him hopelessly into the emergency ward.
5: I was beside him till the last moment. I hugged him. It's cold. It's not easy to hold your son at the morning, the warm body, and in the evening you hold him with a cold body.

0: All the innocent dreams, everything dies with him.
1: On Friday evening, they'd been travelling to the family home in the suburb of Hebron called Tel Rameda, a Palestinian neighbourhood with an Israeli settler enclave, considered illegal under international law. But Israeli soldiers were operating blocks from the settlement's high-security border, which is where they came upon the family. It was still light when Fahed says he stopped the car, released the steering wheel and held his hands up. Then they opened fire.
0: No warning. You know, they shoot a bullet for warning. No, they shoot the first bullet in the windshield directly. The other one in the car engine.
1: The Israeli military issued a statement soon after the incident, saying the family's car had been perceived as accelerating towards their soldiers. But after opening fire, they found uninvolved civilians were injured, and it said it expressed deep sorrow for any harm caused. It's now told the ABC an investigation has been launched by the military police's criminal division. One Israeli human rights organisation, B'Tselem, said more than 1,000 Palestinians have been killed by Israeli forces in the West Bank since October 7, 2023, and 234 of them were minors. Another Israeli organisation, Yesh Din, said it's rare to see charges laid against soldiers. Its data suggested fewer than 1% of the almost 2,500 complaints made against soldiers between 2016 and 2024 resulted in indictments. But for Fahed, pursuing justice for his son is crucial.
0: He is my son. He was precious. He also still precious for me. I will not forget anything about him.
1: Do you worry that this is going to be just brushed away and ignored?
0: I don't care. I will try my best. I take all my steps for the justice. Sam was the smile in my house.
1: This is Matthew Doran in Hebron in the West Bank.
2: Well, next to Northern Ireland, where this was the scene overnight. Sporadic pockets of disorder is what police in Belfast are reporting in the wake of a gruesome knife attack by a Sudanese man which left his victim in a serious condition in hospital. Demonstrations have been taking place across the city and authorities say a number of vehicles were set on fire and they are urging people to remain calm and act responsibly. The BBC's political correspondent Rob Watson is watching developments.
3: Well, there look to be some pretty ugly scenes, Anka, that's for sure, because we have seen homes which are believed to have belonged to immigrants being targeted by protesters, if you'd want to call them that, rioters. And you've seen vehicles that have been set on fire, including a bus, but also people's cars. I mean, it looks pretty ugly out there. And of course, you know, that it's now nightfall, and quite often that leads in Northern Ireland to more protests, not less, despite those appeals for calm.
4: And what do we know about the alleged attacker and the victim so far, Rob?
3: Well, let's take the victim first. He's in his 40s, a local man in that part of Belfast. I mean, most of the attention, of course, is focused on the attacker, and we know quite a bit about him. We know that he's 30 years old, he's Sudanese. He came to Northern Ireland. He took a bus from Dublin in the Republic of Ireland. He took it north into Northern Ireland in February 2023. And most interestingly, he was granted the right to remain in Britain and Northern Ireland in September of 2023. In other words, he's a refugee seeking asylum. So there's been a lot of focus, as you can imagine, on that and, of course, the broader issue of immigration.
4: And this follows on from the anger about the death of a white teenager in the southern part of England, fatally stabbed by a British Sikh man who falsely claimed that he'd been racially abused.
3: Yes, absolutely. And this is the second horrific video that's been watched by so many people. And I think that's the key thing here, that you have these videos, the one from last week and the videos from today, or I should say perhaps from yesterday, are so graphic. And it's hard for people to watch them without having pretty strong reactions. And we know that certainly hundreds of thousands, possibly millions, have watched these videos. And yes, and all of that comes on top of this sort of bubbling debate, concern, the polling suggests about immigration, whether that's legal immigration, illegal immigration, or asylum seekers. So tense moments indeed.
2: Rob Watson speaking there to the BBC's Anchor Desai. This is ABC News Radio. I'm Rhiannon Elston. Also making news today, Woolworths has confirmed it will outsource corporate jobs with consultation with staff getting underway today. The retailer would not confirm how many of its 10,000 corporate employees would be affected, but the ABC understands hundreds will be impacted, including people, IT and finance. The Prime Minister says the late Neil Danaher will leave a lasting legacy around the world as people prepare to gather for his state funeral in Melbourne today. The 65-year-old AFL legend and MND campaigner died just over 2 weeks ago. And NASA has named its crew for the next major moon mission, Artemis 3. There'll be three Americans and one Italian on board. Well, to some news here at home, the man allegedly behind the Bondi terrorist attack that left 15 people dead has been charged with 19 additional offences. Bondi gunman Naveed Akram was facing 59 charges after the shooting at a Jewish festival celebrating Hanukkah in December. As Jamie McKinnell reports, he's now facing new charges.
5: Before today, Naveed Akram was already facing 59 charges, and they included 15 counts of murder, 40 counts of attempted murder, and one count of committing a terrorist act. This is, of course, in relation to the shooting at Bondi Beach on December 14, in which 15 innocent people were killed that happened during a Jewish event. Now, court records have shown that there are 19 new charges that have been filed, and Akram's defence lawyer, Leonie Gattani, confirmed that in court this morning. She told a judge here at the Downing Centre that paperwork for 19 new charges has now been filed. And according to court records that we've seen, they include 10 counts of shooting with intent to murder, 6 of discharging a firearm with intent to resist arrest, and 3 counts of wounding with intent to murder. So essentially, the most serious charges out of that group are more charges of attempted murder. Ms. Gattani also told the judge that investigators from the Joint Counter-Terrorism Team have been progressing well in their preparation of this case, but there's still quite a long way to go and a lot of material involved in this case. Ms. Gattani told the court that there are 230,000 images from CCTV involved in the brief of evidence. She also said there are multiple devices that are being looked through, and there are people linked to the defendant who are linked to material that will require translation. So it appears there's still quite a long way to go, Gemma. The judge adjourned this case until August, and Akram is yet to enter any pleas.
6: Jamie, what did his lawyer have to say outside?
5: Well, Leonie Gattani told us that Naveed Akram is aware of these new charges. In fact, the previous time this case came before a judge, he already had an idea that they may have been imminent. She also told us that new charges being added to a case of this magnitude is not exactly surprising because of the breadth and the complexity of it. She mentioned that 230,000 image figure is also perhaps not surprising given the case is unprecedented and there's still a lot of evidence yet to be served. She also told us in regards to his plea, there's no real indication yet as to when that plea will be entered. Let's have a listen to what Ms. Gattani had to say.
7: When does he intend to enter a plea? There's still a fair way to go. There's still a brief to be served. There's still a lot more brief to be served. So until that time comes, I'm really not in a position to enter any pleas.
5: So Ms. Gattani told us that in a legal sense, this case is really still in its infancy. And she said the defence team has a lot of work to do. They have a job to do and they'll be doing that in the months to come.
2: And that was Jamie McKinnell speaking there to the ABC's Gemma Vaness. Well, fans, family and friends will be gathering at a state funeral later today to farewell AFL legend Neil Danaher. Mr. Danaher died 2 weeks ago, aged 65, after fighting motor neuron disease for over a decade. Stephanie Ferrier reports from the MCG.
8: Neil Danaher leaves an incredible legacy. He was truly a great man, a former Australian of the Year, also Essendon footy player and a legendary Melbourne Football Club coach. And he gave us all that inspiration to, in his words, play on, even in the face of extreme adversity. When he was first diagnosed with motor neuron disease, he was told he had only 27 months to live, but he battled on for 13 years.

0: hoping to establish the Fight MND organisation, which has so far raised more than $150 million for critical research and also to help support people who are now travelling in the path that he took. And we've also seen just 2 days ago that sea of blue beanies, the Big Freeze beanies that many people have bought to help the Fight MND cause, and also the digital beanies here for the traditional Melbourne versus Collingwood clash. And of course, many that also took the Big Freeze plunge and the slide, including our very own Governor General. Just a little while earlier on News Breakfast, our Prime Minister Anthony Albanese spoke about how the critical research would continue on.
1: We need to continue it through research, and we've provided additional funding in Neil Danaher's name, of course. Continue to be engaged.
0: That's the Prime Minister Anthony Albanese speaking on News Breakfast just a little while earlier, and he is going to be one of the many mourners who will attend here for this state funeral to honour the great Neil Danaher. There'll be thousands of people who arrive here, not just those friends and family and fellow players that Neil Danaher loved, but also his legion of fans. And this funeral is going to start at 1 o'clock. It will also be live streamed for people who can't attend. And Neil Danaher didn't want any flowers here either. Instead, he wants donations to help the cause that he fought so hard for.
2: Stephanie Ferrier reporting there from the MCG.
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2: Well, many football or soccer fans, as you might call them, are preparing for the World Cup, which is being hosted across three countries this year, the US, Canada and Mexico. Well, Mexico has hosted the major sporting event twice before, once in 1970 and once in 1986. Canada has never hosted it, and the US has only hosted it once before. That was back in 1994. And this time it's being organised on a much larger scale. And while there's plenty of excitement growing, there is some concern about whether cities will be able to cope with the influx of visitors. The BBC's Nada Torfik reports from New York.
11: Training at one of the base camps in New Jersey is Brazil's national team. It's the warm-up before the 2026 World Cup debut, not just for footballers, but for the U.S. as well. All eyes are on how the country will handle the pressure of hosting the biggest global sporting event on home turf. Brazil player and Man United forward Matheus Cunha says it's off to a good start.
12: The weather looks like Brazil. So hot. We love to be here. The only thing is called football, not soccer.
13: And from what you've seen so far, do you think this is going to be a smooth World Cup? The training facility, the preparations, the infrastructure?
12: No, all the things that we have here is unbelievable, to be honest. Like, the installations here is so good, the pitch, everything.
11: On the sidelines, fans soak in the rare sight of their favorite players in the U.S., and some are even rewarded with autographs and photos. But their excitement for the tournament is colored by fears that traffic, already congested in this region, will wreak havoc.
14: Maybe leave the day before.
11: Brazilian-American Vivi De Castro says people with tickets could completely miss their games if they don't plan correctly, as she found out during a March friendly match between Brazil and France.
14: We had pitch side access and I missed it, which sucks because of how much traffic there was. Like, people walking were getting there quicker than our, like, bus that we had.
11: It's after school, and in this field in Prospect Park in Brooklyn, there are numerous youth teams training. And really, since 1994's World Cup, there has been a large rise in the number of kids interested in learning. But the professional side is what is lacking here in America. And speaking to the coaches, they believe that this World Cup will help grow the sport.
15: Oh, man. Hit it over.
11: Some young players and their families are attending multiple games, including 10-year-old Nicholas Wirrell and 13-year-old Baxter Rowland.
16: To be able to get to go four times to different games, I think it's going to be really fun, and I'm going to be able to remember that for the rest of my life.
17: A pretty big deal.

0: I mean, I've never actually gone to a game in person because they're all out of country, and I've only seen one on screen.
1: At Legends Bar, the owner, Enda Keenan, has seen interest in the game skyrocket over the years and anticipates New York bars will struggle to keep up with demand from fans. That despite concerns that the region might not feel the economic benefits as much as promised. He's already had to turn away business, including from FIFA.
2: My son, Emmett, had a meeting with one of the officials from FIFA, New York, New Jersey FIFA. Lady came in to see in what way we could help. So we can't help ourselves. It's going to be so crazy. We'd love to help you, but there's nothing we can do.
3: Yes. Excellent work.
1: Whether America is ready or not will be tested in just a few short days.
3: All right, both teams, get your triangles.
4: That's the BBC's Nada Tawfik in New York. And the start of the FIFA World Cup is just a couple of days away now. Mexico will take on South Africa in that opening game on June 12, Australian Eastern Standard Time, kicking off around 5 a.m. We will be watching and we'll have live updates here for you on News Radio. Checking the finance screens now, the All Ords is currently up today 0.5%. The ASX 200 also up 0.7%. One Aussie dollar currently buying 70.2 US cents. In terms of the weather across the country, there's plenty of rain about. If you're in Brisbane, you can expect a couple of showers, a top of 23. Similar story in Sydney, a shower or two and heading for 23. 15 degrees if you're in Canberra today with showers in the mix. Melbourne, wet weather for you as well, a top of 19. Hobart, a couple of showers, a max of 18 degrees. And in Adelaide, 17 with a couple of showers. Not avoiding that wet weather in Perth, you'll also see some showers and 18 degrees. It is sunny though in Darwin, heading for a top of 33. 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

0: ABC News. Hello, I'm Simon Lauder. Iran's Revolutionary Guard has warned of more severe responses if US hostility continues as the two countries trade fresh strikes. The IRGC says it has attacked the US Navy's 5th Fleet Base in Bahrain with drones. It comes after the US military carried out strikes on Iran following the crash of an army helicopter near the Strait of Hormuz, which US President Donald Trump blamed on the Islamic Republic. Australia's Prime Minister Anthony Albanese says it's a volatile situation and he's been given 2 security briefings about it this morning.
1: We're very worried, both about the human impact, of course, that comes with war, but also the economic impact that is having a massive effect on the global economy will get worse rather than better.
0: Woolworths has confirmed it will outsource corporate jobs, with consultation with staff getting underway today. The retailer would not confirm how many of its 10,000 corporate employees would be affected, but the ABC understands hundreds will be impacted in teams including people, IT and finance. The supermarket giant says the move is in order to remain competitive with the rapid expansion of international players in the market and to ensure it's offering the best value for customers. The Deputy Opposition Leader Jane Hume says the coalition intends to rebuild support among voters but does not need One Nation to do that. Yesterday, Opposition Leader Angus Taylor left the door open to a preference deal with One Nation at the next federal election, saying he would work with anyone to get rid of Labor. Senator Hume says her party understands it needs to regain the public's trust after 2 coalition breakups.
2: We need to rebuild that trust. You can lose trust in a heartbeat, but rebuilding it takes time. We know that we have the support of our colleagues to get to where it is that we need to go at the next election. We intend to do that on our own.
0: The Victorian coroner says anyone applying for or renewing a firearms licence should have to prove their medical fitness. Coroner Simon McGregor made the recommendation to the state government today after a man in Lang Lang killed himself using legally owned guns in 2024. The man had a history of mental health issues, substance abuse and alleged family violence. Well, the government is committed to strengthening oversight of those with gun licences after a rapid review sparked by the Bondi terrorist attack. The coroner says the onus should be on the applicant to prove their fitness. If you or someone you know need someone to talk to, you can call Lifeline on 13 11 14. The ACT Chief Minister says owner-occupiers who buy new units and townhouses will no longer pay stamp duty in Canberra beginning next month. In addition, all first home buyers will be exempt from stamp duty in the ACT, as will eligible pensioners and NDIS participants, and buyers who have not owned property in the past 5 years. Andrew Barr says the removal of stamp duty has been a long-term project for the territory governments.
3: So what it means for owner-occupiers is there's no stamp duty on missing middle homes, for example, new ones like townhouses, terraces and similar developments. So we're aligning our tax reform agenda with the planning reform agenda.
0: Returning overseas, in the US, House of Representatives has passed a long-delayed bill to fund immigration enforcement. The $99 billion bill, which the Senate has already approved, now goes to President Donald Trump for his signature. Democrats had wanted changes to the way immigration and customs enforcement operate after its agents killed 2 US citizens in separate incidents. The dispute led to a lengthy partial government shutdown. The Speaker of the House, Mike Johnson, spoke after the vote.
4: The House Republicans voted to end the Democrat Department of Homeland Security shutdown once and for all. And we are pleased to tell you that we'll be funding for the next 3 years our border security and immigration enforcement. These are critical agencies and critical functions of the federal government.
0: A group of more than 100 people have given Pope Leo a unique welcome to Barcelona by forming a 10-metre-high human tower. Pope Leo received a raucous welcome at the Olympic Stadium in Barcelona, the second stop of his week-long visit to Spain, that's drawn huge crowds despite the country's strong secular bent. The 8-level tower drew applause from the Pope after the smallest child reached the top, waved and then quickly shimmied down. A member of the Castillas de Villafranca, Maria Valcamel, explains the so-called castells are a feat unique to Catalonia.
5: The castellas, the human towers, are like the skyline of Catalonia, if you imagine it. They're a very important part of our culture and they represent our society well. We work as a team to build castles, towers, only with people.
6: Simon, thank you.
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6: I'm Rhiannon Elston. Thanks very much for your company here on News Radio this Wednesday. Coming up, the United States has launched retaliatory strikes on Iran after an American Army helicopter went down over the Strait of Hormuz. Victoria's Premier Jacinta Allen dismisses talks of a leadership challenge. And NASA announces the names of the four astronauts who will head to the moon on the next Artemis mission.
7: We are certainly humbled to be able to be your crew.
6: And that was Mission Commander Randy Bresnik. We'll begin, though, in the Middle East. Prime Minister Anthony Albanese says he's very worried about the human and economic impact of war in the region as conflict between the US and Iran fires up again. Iran's Revolutionary Guard says it has attacked the US Navy's 5th Fleet base in Bahrain with drones. It comes after the US military carried out its own strikes on Iran following the crash of an army helicopter near the Strait of Hormuz that US President Donald Trump blamed on the Islamic Republic. Iranian state media says the port city of Sirik and Keshem, an Iranian island in the Strait of Hormuz, have been attacked. Political reporter Evelyn Manfield looks at how the Prime Minister Anthony Albanese has responded to the escalation.
8: Anthony Albanese says Australia continues to call for de-escalation and wants lasting peace, but he was asked about the president's intentions here. He says clearly the intention was in response to the downing of that helicopter, but he was asked more broadly about if it was clear what the US's plan was for this war in the Middle East. He says, well, you have to take the president on face value that he wants the war to end, and that is certainly what Australia wants from the perspective of, you know, lives lost in conflict and in war, but also the economic impact. And he said the sort of uncertainty and volatility around that, particularly with the Strait of Hormuz, is making it difficult for Australia to respond.
1: We're very worried both about the human impact, of course, that comes with war, but also the economic impact that is having a massive effect on the global economy will get worse rather than better. We want to see a de-escalation because of the impact, not just in the Middle East, but we're a long way away, but we're impacted here each and every day.
8: The Prime Minister said he's had two security briefings already this morning in response to those latest strikes from the US. And he was also asked about the fuel excise because that is set to come off at the end of June. Of course, that was introduced to help ease the price of petrol that Australians are paying right across the country. He said that they'll continue to have these sorts of discussions. But we did hear from Transport Minister Catherine King earlier that at this stage, people should still expect the excise cut to end at the end of the month.
6: And that was our political reporter Evelyn Manfield there. Well, let's get more detail now on the latest on the situation in the Middle East. Jennifer Parker is an adjunct professor with the Defence and Security Institute at the University of WA. She also spent more than 20 years in the Royal Australian Navy, and she joins us now. Jennifer, hello.
9: Hi, Rhiannon. Thanks for having me on.
6: Thanks for being with us. Iran's Revolutionary Guard, as we've been hearing, has said it has attacked the US Navy's 5th Fleet base in Bahrain with drones. Is it clear how much damage there is to that site?
9: So it's not clear at this stage how much damage there is to 5th Fleet in Bahrain. Now, this base has actually been struck a number of times during this conflict. In fact, in the first 24 hours of the conflict, an Iranian ballistic missile did hit that base. That base is actually my former workplace. So it's not clear the damage. We do know that the US would have evacuated a number of its personnel from this before the conflict started in February. But I think Iran's response was largely expected. They have said that they would respond to the US's strikes across some of their coastal cities.
6: What do we know about what the US is targeting within Iran and among Iranian sites?
9: Well, look, so we know that once the US Apache was hit by what looks to be an Iranian drone in the Strait of Hormuz, thankfully the air crew was recovered, the US said that they would respond powerfully. What they did do is hit some of the air defence systems and radars, it looks like, along some of the coastal cities around Sirik and Jask. There looks like a significant bombing campaign as well across what's called Kesham Island. Now, Kesham Island is a very large island that dominates the northwest of the Strait of Hormuz. It is really the island that effectively allows Iran to control that strait. There is a lot of underground missiles that are on Kesham Island. Also, that's where they launch a lot of their uncrewed surface vessels and drones from. And most likely, although I couldn't confirm this, most likely the drone that took out the Apache. So that is where the US have struck Iran. And now, of course, we've seen Iran strike back at the Fifth Fleet Base in Bahrain.
6: And we just heard from the Prime Minister saying he was very worried about where this could head, what it might mean. How serious an escalation do you think this is?
9: Look, it is actually kind of difficult to say right now. The reason that is, look, with the Apache being shot out of the sky, the US were always going to respond. Now, why Iran struck the US helicopter isn't clear. There is some question, there has been some question over the last couple of months about how much control the political elite in Iran or the supreme leader actually has over the Iranian Revolutionary Guard Corps operating in the strait. There's been a number of times the Iranian military have done things that have been at odds with what the political leadership have said. But either way, the US were going to have to respond to try and reassert deterrence. And then Iran was clear that it was going to respond. I think now the question is, do we see further strikes? If we do, then of course this is a continued escalation. If we don't, this might be just another flare-up. And we've seen a number of flare-ups now for this, since this ceasefire that began at the beginning of April. Of course, though, with the Iranian strikes on Israel on the weekend and Israel's response, we are seeing this increased tension as part of this ceasefire that could well open into, I guess, back to the conflict we were seeing in February, March. It's not clear at this stage how successful any of the negotiations have been or what the key sticking points are.
6: US Central Command said the strikes would be a proportional response to the downing of that helicopter. Careful wording, you could say. Is that a sign to you that the US military does not want to spark a major escalation?
9: Look, absolutely. Admiral Brad Cooper, who in fact was my last boss in the Middle East, is always very careful with his wording. I think that would be him trying to signal that the US don't intend to go further than the strikes against the military sites and particularly the air defence sites along Iran's coast. I think that both Iran and the US are keen to have a deal and end this conflict, but clearly neither of them feel at the point that they can do that. So I don't think you'll see further US strikes unless we see a clear escalation in Iranian strikes beyond the attacks on the base in Bahrain.
6: And we had, of course, seen tentative steps towards a permanent ceasefire in the Middle East in the last few days. Do you think this is a complete setback on that front?
9: Look, I don't think it's a complete setback on that front. I am, I guess, sceptical about the success of the negotiations or being in a permanent peace deal anytime soon. I think that even when we've heard information in the public about what might be agreed, it sounds like it would be an interim deal on the hardest elements, which are really the elements around Iran's nuclear program and arguably their ballistic missile program, were always going to be have to negotiate later. Now, they are the hardest bits. And so without those being solved, and bearing in mind in the last time there was a deal on the nuclear program, it took 2 years to negotiate, I don't think you're seeing a permanent peace deal in the Middle East.
6: And does this incident highlight the ongoing challenges in and around the Strait of Hormuz itself? And could we see the long tail of this conflict continuing in that region even beyond any future peace deal?
9: Yeah, you're absolutely right. We will see a long tail of this conflict. Even when drones and missiles stop firing, it's not clear when that will be. There is significant damage to energy infrastructure across the Gulf states. There are a lot of ships trapped in the Gulf. There are a lot of ships that were trapped outside of the Gulf that will have now gone on to other charters. So even if the conflict stopped tomorrow, which is not likely, you still would have a long time and a long tail to get up to the normal 130 ships that would go through that strait a day and the 30 to 40 oil tankers. So a long time before the global economy is getting the supply of oil it would normally have from the Gulf states.
6: And Jennifer, we've spoken a lot about Iran's capacity to deal with a prolonged conflict. How do you gauge that right now with what we're seeing at the moment?
9: Well, look, I think that despite the success of Iran's strikes in the last couple of days, so clearly they've retained a ballistic missile capacity and a drone capacity, I think it is fair to say that their military capability is degraded. How degraded? Look, I don't think we honestly know in the public sphere. Certainly they have the ability to do these limited strikes. If this was to go back to a prolonged conflict, I think you would find that they have limited capability to support that. But of course, Iran's geography is key here, and their geography, especially Keshem Island that I mentioned before, allows them to dominate that Strait of Hormuz, which puts significant pressure on the US and global economy with limited military capability, small drones and small uncrewed surface vessels.
6: Jennifer, we appreciate your insights as always.
9: Thanks so much.
6: Thank you. And that was Jennifer Parker, an adjunct professor with the Defence and Security Institute at the University of Western Australia. She also spent more than 20 years in the Royal Australian Navy. This is ABC News Radio. I'm Rhiannon Elston. Also making news today, National Senator Bridget McKenzie hasn't ruled out One Nation joining the Nationals and Liberals in a new coalition. Liberal leader Angus Taylor and party president Tony Abbott yesterday both left the door open to a preference deal with One Nation at the next federal election. Australia's peak scientific body is warning the nation will fail to benefit from the data centre boom if funding for local research and development is not increased. And an opening date has been locked in for the new Western Sydney Airport. After 7 years of construction and a year of testing, Sydney's second airport will officially welcome passengers on the 25th of October. Well, it's time now for all the latest in sport, and Jared Coote is with us once again. Jared, hello.
10: Yeah, hello. It's you, Rhiannon. We'll start with tennis, and Serena Williams has made a triumphant return to competitive tennis 4 years after her retirement. Sian Valence has all the details.
11: Wild cheers for a tournament wildcard.
12: Serena Williams!
11: The 23-time Grand Slam winner returned to competitive tennis for the first time since 2022, playing doubles at the Queen's Club in London alongside Canadian teenager Victoria Mboko. After prevailing in a tight first set, the pair won the second easily to make it through to the next round, much to the crowd's delight.
13: I had goosebumps tearing up as she came out.
14: It's incredible.
15: Epic to watch her play again. Oh my God, it was amazing. Best thing I've ever seen. She was great.
11: The pair will play their next match on Thursday.
10: Australian tennis player Nick Kyrgios, meantime, has made a successful return to the court, defeating world number two Corentin Moutet in Stuttgart to claim only his second singles victory since 2022. The 31-year-old was awarded a wild card at the event, which he won 6-3, 6-4. A host of injuries, most notably to his knee and wrist, are the reason behind his lengthy absences from the tour. The life and legacy of Neil Danaher will be honoured with a state funeral at the MCG later today. Ethan Siderman has the details.
16: Danaher played 82 games for Essendon during an injury-plagued career, but is better known as Melbourne's coach during the early 2000s, bringing them from the bottom of the ladder to the grand final in 3 years. He dedicated his later life to raising awareness for motor neurone disease through his charity Fight MND, following his diagnosis in 2013. The charity has since raised over $150 million for MND research. Danaher was named Victorian of the Year in 2019 and Australian of the Year in 2025, before his death last month at the age of 65. The funeral begins at 1 p.m.
10: Six footballing greats were entered into the Australian Football Hall of Fame last night, while West Australian footy icon Bill Walker has become the game's 34th legend. Tim Evans, John Walsfield, David Cantilla, Hayden Kennedy, Dustin Fletcher and Gary Ablett Jr. were selected in this year's class. Ablett was welcomed in his first year of eligibility, joining his father in the elite group. Ablett Jr. has told Fox Sports he likes to avoid comparisons with his dad.
17: You know, we get compared a lot. I think we're very different players, and I don't like to compare players. I think, you know, each player brings something to the game that maybe another player doesn't, and Dad could do things that I couldn't, and I got to win a Brownlow, which he didn't.
10: Caitlin Ford scored in her 150th appearance for Australia as the Matildas earned a 3-1 victory against Mexico at Western Sydney Stadium last night. Delana Kennedy opened the scoring for the home side in the 22nd minute before Mexico equalised a short time later. The Matildas went ahead for a second time when Sam Kerr shot led to an own goal just before the break, before Ford sealed the win in the 71st minute. Australia won't play again until the end of September. Bangladesh has beaten the Australian men's cricket team in the 50-over format for just the second time, cruising to an 86-run victory. Mossadegh Hussain blasted 86 not out from 70 deliveries as the home side reached 8 for 284. Australia posted 9 for 191 in response, with Cameron Green on 52 not out when play was stopped due to lightning, with Bangladesh eventually declared the winners via the DLS method. Australia wicketkeeper Alex Carey says the team needs to improve in all areas.
14: Obviously wasn't a great way to start the series. Thought we didn't quite get it right in all facets, really. Our fielding was a bit sloppy. So, yeah, not a great way to start the series, but, yeah, it is a series. We've got two games to go, and hopefully we can respond really well from this one.
10: Teenager Sienna Toohey has qualified for the Commonwealth Games after winning the women's 100-metre breaststroke at the Australian Swimming Trials in Sydney. Five-time Olympic gold medalist Kayleigh McEwen won the 100 metres backstroke to add to her 50-metre title. Sam Short won the 200-metre title after winning the 400-metre event. Para swimmers Jasmine Greenwood, Declan Budd and Alex Safi also qualified for the Para Pan Pacific Championships. And that is all in sport for now, Rhiannon.
6: Jared, thanks very much for the update. Well, Victorian Premier Jacinta Allan has dismissed talk of a leadership challenge, saying she's focused on cost of living pressures. With a state election looming in November, her Labor government is trailing both the Coalition and One Nation in the polls, and that's prompted chatter among some in her caucus about the possibility of replacing her. State political reporter Richard Willingham is following the developments.
18: There's certainly people who are discussing changing leaders, and there's no challenger yet. There's no sort of alternative candidate. There's lots of speculation who it could be, and there's a few names being thrown around. But we're not at that stage yet where there's a proper candidate in the field doing numbers. What is happening is that there is some people in the caucus and outside the caucus who are saying that to each other that they can't keep going down this path and they should be considering changing the leadership. Now, the important context is the timing. So I think there's only about 4 or 5 sitting weeks to go before the November election. There's one next week and there's another one in July, and then there's a couple sort of in late August, September, and then it's all into the campaign mode. So to be effective, the sort of consensus is it would have to happen next week or possibly late July to actually give if anyone was a change of leadership, a little bit of time to establish themselves, because all the contenders are still relatively unknowns. The names that are thrown up are the Deputy Premier, Ben Carroll, who's from the junior right faction, and Gab Williams, who's from the left, and Steve Demopoulos as well from the left. Their names are thrown up, but the name that seems to be most serious is Ben Carroll. But again, he's from the right. So the context in Victoria is the caucus is dominated by the socialist left grouping, which is where Jacinta Allan hails from. And basically it's seen that if there was to be a change, the socialist left would basically have to make that decision, and the right would probably support it, but they can't do it on their own right now. So at the moment, it's MPs agitating, and the majority of MPs I've spoken to, the ABC has spoken to, do not believe there will be a challenge. They think that they'd probably stay the course, while also conceding that the government and the Premier have a lot of problems in the polls. They really have slumped quite badly. And her personal popularity is not strong, Jacinta Allan. She's struggled in that situation, which is one of the reasons people are talking.
19: Take me through those polls. How is the election contest shaping up ahead of the November polling date?
18: So the polling we have in Victoria really does sort of mirror what's happening federally. Labor is struggling more. They're a 12-year-old government. They're seeking a historic fourth term. Jacinta Allan, the Premier, was never elected off her own bat. She took over from Daniel Andrews, who won 3 elections on the trot. And what the polling is showing us, the most recent one, is that One Nation continues to surge in the sort of 3 Labor coalition and One Nation are all sort of sitting on between a quarter and a third of the vote. The most recent one was a freshwater poll. It came out yesterday, and One Nation was up, I think it was 25%, the Coalition 27%, and Labor at 23%. So a real proper 3-horse race. And that is something that's never been tested in Victoria, or indeed federally, at those sort of numbers. And Victoria is sort of first to really test these on a big scale.
6: And that was the ABC state political reporter Richard Willingham speaking with Melissa Clark. And Victorians will head to the polls for that state election on November 28.
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24: The government and the council blamed each other.
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6: Well, now to four astronauts who are over the moon. NASA has just announced the crew who will take part in its Artemis 3 mission next year. The four men will not go to the lunar surface, but they will carry out a series of tests in Earth's orbit to demonstrate critical systems needed for future moon landings. Mission Commander Randy Bresnik explains how it's all in preparation for the following Artemis mission, which will involve the first manned moon landing since 1972.
7: We are certainly humbled to be able to be your crew that executes this Artemis 3 mission in space, being that unifying link between the phenomenal Artemis 2 mission we just had 2 months ago and the Artemis 4 mission that will follow ours, where we will again be the first to land humans on another celestial body, the moon.
6: Three of the astronauts are American and the fourth is Italian Luca Parmitano, the first European to join an Artemis mission. He became emotional after being announced as the pilot.
0: I am grateful that NASA has allowed me to be part of this incredible group of people, but we wouldn't be going anywhere without fuel. And the fuel that lets everything move is right here. Maya, Sarah, Marta, my extended family here in the crowd. You are the energy that feeds my soul, and your love is the spark that ignites every passion. Thank you. Grazie.
6: So three Americans, one Italian, and all men on that next Artemis mission. The BBC's Palab Ghosh explains the reaction to that part of the announcement.
2: Indeed, that did raise an eyebrow. Christina Cook was the woman on the previous mission, Artemis 2, and was inspirational to a generation of girls who I'm sure will be tuned into the moon mission. So it was disappointing. And as you know, not just with moon missions, but across the board, the current administration has swept away EDI policies and the statement that by 2028, a person of colour and a woman would set foot on the lunar surface has been erased from NASA's information about the moonshot. So read into that what you will. That said, NASA does have a large number of women and people of colour in its astronaut corps. It is going to have this is going to be the second crewed mission. There are going to be many more, hopefully, and hopefully this will just be a blip rather than something that will continue.
3: But what are they hoping to achieve with this next mission?
2: So they looped the moon in April, as we all followed. They thrilled us all. This time they're going around the Earth, which seems a bit bizarre. It seems like a step backwards. But NASA is actually trying to make this a test of its eventual moon landing. What it plans to do is to send, not with this mission, but the mission after this, a rocket to the moon that will dock with a lunar lander. The astronauts will get on board and go down to the lunar surface. Now, next year, it's an ambitious timescale for reasons we can talk about in a moment, they're going to test the docking technology.
3: Something to keep an eye on for sure. But a couple of weeks ago, a rocket made by Blue Origin, which is one of the manufacturers that NASA have been working with for Artemis 3, exploded, burst into flames. Now, some have suggested this could potentially set back the next mission or future missions with a view to landing on the moon.
2: Well, a lot of independent experts believe that even without the explosion, setting foot on the moon in 2028 was hugely ambitious. And it's not just the reason the explosion was important is that is Blue Origin's launch pad.

0: And that was the BBC's Palab Ghosh with the details of the crew of the next Artemis mission, the Artemis 3 mission. Italian astronaut Luca Parmitano will be the pilot. He'll be joined by three Americans, Commander Randy Bresnik and mission specialists Frank Rubio and Andre Douglas.
1: Are there any winners in the cost of living crisis? What's causing the algal bloom?
2: Questions. They've never been more important. So the one thing we'll never question is our duty to keep asking. ABC News. Keep asking.
0: Time to check the finance screens now, and the All Ords is up today 0.3%. The ASX 200 also up 0.4%. One Aussie dollar currently buying 70.2 US cents. In terms of the weather across our capitals, lots of shower activity around today, including for you in Brisbane, heading for 23. A couple of showers in Sydney, 23 your maximum as well. Just 15 if you're in Canberra today. You are expecting some wet weather. Similar story in Melbourne, heading for 19. Hobart, 18 with a couple of showers in the mix, and Adelaide as well could expect a little bit of rainfall, a top of 17. Shower or two for you in Perth today, 18 your top. It is sunny though in Darwin, heading for a top of 33. Time now for a news update, and after that we'll take you to the world today.

0: ABC News. Hello, I'm Simon Lauder. Iran and the US are trading fresh strikes once more as the conflict in the region widens, Eliza Getzey reports.
1: Iranian media reports Iran's Revolutionary Guard has attacked US military bases in Jordan and Bahrain. Bahrain has activated its air defences and told the public to seek shelter. It comes after the US military carried out strikes on Iranian sites near the Strait of Hormuz following the crash of an American Army helicopter, which US President Donald Trump blamed on the Islamic Republic. Iran's Revolutionary Guard says the clashes are continuing and it's warning of more severe responses if the US doesn't retreat. President Trump has fielded phone calls in the last few days from five different leaders of neighbouring Gulf nations pleading with him to end the war.
0: The Prime Minister Anthony Albanese has responded to a new One Nation fundraising campaign that labels him a liar. The minor party has launched ads that say stop Labor, fire the liar and encourage the public to donate. Yesterday, Pauline Hanson criticised Labor for its own fundraising campaign, which asks supporters to help stop the rise of One Nation. Mr Albanese says Ms Hanson has made a career out of seeking to divide people and her party lacks policies in key areas.
2: What people will weigh up over a period of time is what's the policy on health? What's the policy on education? Why is it that One Nation and their three right-wing parties, what I've deemed the Liberal One National Party, always vote against the interests of working people?
0: Bondi gunman Naveed Akram has been charged with an additional 19 offences over the December shooting, which killed 15 people. Tamsin Buckle reports.
3: The 24-year-old is now facing 10 new counts of shoot with intent to murder, 6 counts of discharging a firearm with intent to resist arrest, and 3 counts of causing wounding or grievous bodily harm with intent to murder. He had already been charged with 59 offences following the shooting at a Hanukkah celebration at Bondi Beach last December. Those initial charges include 15 counts of murder and 1 count of committing a terrorist act. A Commonwealth prosecutor told a Sydney court that they are in the process of reviewing around 230,000 images from CCTV in the brief of evidence.
0: Australia's Disability Discrimination Commissioner is warning Labor's planned changes to the NDIS could keep women out of the workforce. A 3-day Senate hearing is examining the bill, which includes measures that aim to shift costs and care responsibilities away from the scheme and onto individuals and the state-run system. Commissioner Rosemary Kayes says the changes will largely affect women, who predominantly shoulder the burden of unpaid caregiving work.
4: A major factor with the development of the NDIS, to be able to unlock that productivity ability of women to be able to go back into the workforce and not be kept out of the workforce by the burden of caring roles.
0: Woolworths will begin consulting with its 10,000 corporate workers today with plans to outsource hundreds of roles to Asia. Ali Crewe reports.
5: The supermarket giant has not confirmed how many of its corporate employees will be affected, but the ABC understands hundreds of jobs in teams, including people, IT and finance, may go. A spokesperson

0: married for 68 years. An avid tennis player all her life, May made the switch to croquet 20 years ago.
1: And yeah, she's just been a stalwart at the club, foundation member, and yeah, we just love her.
0: While she's already a club treasurer at Lakes Entrance, Neil and other officials saw an opportunity for May to go global, encouraging her to have a tilt at the world record for the oldest competitive female croquet player. The title is currently held by a 98-year-old woman in England. May says she was surprised when the idea was first suggested to her.
2: I thought it was a joke. I said, yes. He said, it'll just be a fun day. Never dreamt it would turn out to be what it is today.
3: Did you say, how dare you? I'm 101 years young.
2: I felt like it.
0: The club held a special officiated game last month to break the world record.
2: I thought it was going to be just a tiny little competition in our club, but it's turned out to be a much bigger thing than I ever thought it would be. And there's only two reasons I'm doing it. And that's one, to support my family and the club and bring some publicity to our club, which is the best club in Australia.
3: Why is it the best club in Australia? Tell me about it.
2: Just lovely people that support you and look after you. Yeah.
0: May and her playing partner, Faye Clearhammer, competed in a shortened doubles game. They lost the match, but the score won't be a factor when it comes to world record verification. Footage and written records of the game have been sent away in the hope May will claim the ultimate title.
2: I'm afraid I do get a bit competitive, but I don't care whether I win or lose, but I do try my hardest.
3: And what do you think about, you know, all of this today? If you do end up being the world record holder, what do you think?
2: I don't think
3: that?
2: It's really sunk in yet. I suppose it really is an honour, yes. I'm hoping that it's made all my family and the club very proud of me.
0: Her zest for life is evident. And when it comes to ageing well, May has some sage advice.
2: Well, I've always lived on a farm. I think hard work and normal eating and, yeah, keeping going. No good just sitting at home in your slippers and your dressing gown. You have to get up and get out.
4: A ferocious competitor, I'm led to believe. Sound advice from 101-year-old croquet veteran May Beveridge. Danielle Pope with that report. And that's all from the World Today team this Wednesday. I'm Andy Park. I hope you enjoy the rest of your afternoon.
5: Thanks to Andy and the team at The World Today. 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In weather, showers about for most of our capital cities today. A sunny day, though, in Darwin. Very soon, we will take you to the National Press Club. Today's speaker is Dr. Andrew Lee, who is the federal member for Fenner in the ACT. Before being elected to Parliament, he was a professor of economics at Australian National University. His address today is titled Rebuilding Trust, the Future of Australia's Charities and Community Life. We'll be taking you there very soon here on News Radio.
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6: All right, we're taking you now to the National Press Club, where Dr. Andrew Lee, the federal member for FENA in the ACT, is speaking. Right now, though, Tom Connell, the journalist and the head of the National Press Club, is speaking. We'll take you there now.
7: It could have unintended consequences and severely reduce philanthropic funding. I remind our members, the club will have a podcast of this address on our website later today. Ladies and gentlemen, please welcome Dr. Andrew Lee.
8: Well, thanks very much, Tom, for a really generous introduction. Can I acknowledge at the outset we're meeting on the lands of the Ngunnawal people? Darranunna, Darranunnawal, Yungu, Nalamunyan, Dunimunyan, Ngunnawalwadi, Dawdawadi, Dindi, Wangaralin, Jinyin. I'd acknowledge all First Nations people present and the many terrific charities who do such important work towards closing the gaps. Thanks to Maurice Riley and the National Press Club Board, my parliamentary colleague, Alicia Payne, Head of the Australian Charities and Not-for-Profits Commission, Sue Woodward, and my Chief of Staff and co-author, Nick Terrell. I'm especially chuffed to have with us today my wife, Gwyneth, with whom I've shared the happiest work of all, building a family and helping build community in our neighbourhood. Let me start with a story. In 1864, within the space of 4 months, two Australian ships were shipwrecked on Auckland Island, south of New Zealand. The first, the Invercargill, was wrecked on the northwest of the island. Its captain, George Delgano, took the approach of every man for himself. The crew splintered. The strong abandoned the weak. One desperate sailor resorted to cannibalism. Within a year, only three of the original 25 sailors had survived. The second ship was the Grafton, wrecked on the southeast. Its captain, Thomas Musgrave, took a different approach. His five sailors worked together. They built a hut, shared food, cared for one another, and even made a chess set to keep their minds alive. After 18 months, they sailed hundreds of kilometres to seek rescue. Every sailor survived. Same island, different social bargain. We economists spend plenty of time talking about capital. Physical capital is roads, bridges, and machines. Human capital is education, skills, and experience. Social capital is the invisible infrastructure of a country, whether people trust one another,

Communities solve problems sooner. Businesses transact with less friction. Governments of different stripes collaborate. People have someone to call on when the cancer diagnosis comes, when the house floods, when the job vanishes, when the neighbour needs a hand. When social capital weakens, a country becomes lonelier, scratchier, less resilient, and harder to govern. Everything takes more checking, more guarding, more legal drafting, more suspicion. The national mood gets brittle. Problems that could be solved around a table are left to fester. That's why I want to speak today about rebuilding trust. This is a speech about charities and community life, but it's also a speech about democracy, well-being, and productivity. Trust is national infrastructure, and charities are among its best builders. In our 2020 book, Reconnected, Nick Terrell and I documented a long decline in Australian civic life. Over recent decades, the number of Australian associations per person has fallen by 4/5, and the share of people involved in social, civic, and political groups has declined. Across a dozen large organisations, the membership rate is down by 3/4 since the mid-1960s. The share of people attending a religious service at least once a month fell from half the population in the late 1940s to now 1 in 7. Union membership is down from half the workforce in the early 80s to 1 in 8. Compared with past decades, Australians are less satisfied with democracy and less interested in elections. On the playing field, 3/5 of sports, including tennis, golf, cricket, and rugby, are on the wane. Australians are giving up organised sports in favour of unorganised activities.

1%. Involvement in civic and political groups fell from 9 to 7%. That's a lot of decline for one survey. If civic life were a cricket team, our nation would be standing at long on, wondering why only 7 people had turned up. Australia remains, by global standards, a generous and cohesive nation. Yet the broad pattern is plain. Civic life has thinned. Fewer volunteers, fewer joiners, less trust. That should concern every Australian. A country with fewer volunteers, fewer joiners and less trust is a country with a thinner safety net beneath daily life. After fires and floods, Australians are magnificent. We donate, cook, shovel and comfort. The question is how to carry some of that spirit into ordinary times. How to make generosity less episodic and more durable. How to turn occasional helping into ongoing joining. That's where charities come in. A charity is often where an Australian first learns that citizenship is a verb. It might be the local footy club that teaches a teenager to coach under 10s. The neighbourhood house where a new migrant finds her first job. The community legal centre that helps a tenant keep a roof overhead. The food relief charity that sees hardship before the statistics catch up. The arts organisation that gives a town a stage and a story. The environmental group that turns concern into planting and stewardship. Social psychologist Jonathan Haidt

important it was for a democracy to have a strong social life. Havel gave the example of citizens who joined together in a beer brewing club. By taking pride in their beer making and coming to know others who do it well, they're creating civil society. A strong democracy needs institutions between the individual and the state. Families, unions, churches, schools, clubs, local media, cultural bodies, charities, neighbourhood organisations and beer brewing clubs all do this work. They help people practice cooperation. They give citizens a place to speak, serve and belong. One of the great errors in public debate is to treat charities as subcontractors for government. Many charities do deliver programs, often with public support. But their value is much deeper than that. Charities can see where the official stats are missing people. They can advocate. They can innovate. They can ask uncomfortable questions. A confident democracy lets charities speak. That's why our government has worked to reset the relationship. When we came to office, many charities were reeling from the former government's war on charities, which had seen three open letters from the sector to successive Liberal Prime

Territory representatives. We changed the law to allow the Charities Commission to better protect public trust by speaking out about harmful breaches of compliance. Giving funds should do what their name promises. Give. We've lifted the minimum distribution to 6% of net assets, which is expected to see an extra $60 million a year flow to charities. At the same time, we're allowing funds to smooth distributions over 3 years. That means a fund can help a charity build something really substantial, rather than being forced into a pattern of small annual grants. Treasury analysis shows that a fund receiving market returns and distributing 6% each year could keep supporting charities for decades, even without further contributions to its assets. We've also worked with states and territories to establish

responsibility remains central. But community foundations that satisfy the law should be able to move through the regulatory system quickly and simply. My goal for community foundations to become part of the ordinary architecture of Australian life. Over the coming decade, I want many more Australians to have a trusted local foundation where they can give, bequeath, volunteer, or help decide what the local community needs. Canada has more than 200 community foundations, more than five times the number in Australia. We can learn from that experience while building our own model. Warm, local, generous, and suited to our regions, our suburbs, our First Nations communities, and identity-based groups. Imagine an Australia in which every major town and region has a trusted vehicle for local generosity. An organisation to which a family can give to honour someone's memory. A place where a small business can back the town that backed it. A place where a bequest can keep working in the community that shaped the donor's life. Community foundations make philanthropy feel close. They help people see that giving is within reach. They turn care into structure. Second, bequest giving. Australia is about to experience one of the largest transfers of wealth in our history. The JB Weir Bequest Report estimates that at present around $150 billion a year is transferred through estates in Australia, and that the next 20 years will see $5.4 trillion change hands. That's a family story, but it's also a national story. Right now, only about 1% of bequests go to for-purpose organisations. In the US and the UK, that figure is 4%. JB Weir estimates that 7% of Australian wills include a charity, compared with 10% in the US and 14% in the UK. A very large river of wealth is flowing across generations. Only a thin stream reaches the community sector. That thin stream is still pretty significant. Annual charitable bequests in Australia are estimated at around $1.3 billion. Bequests often arrive unrestricted, giving organisations freedom to strengthen capability, systems, reserves and talent. They allow boards to think in decades rather than months. A tied grant often comes with a purpose and a clock. An untied bequest often comes with confidence and discretion. To give you a flavour of what that means, a bequest from Jenny and Bruce Pryor helped fund research at the Australian National University into dermatomyositis, a rare autoimmune disease. An $18 million bequest from historian Alan Shaw strengthened the National Gallery of Victoria. A bequest from former play school director Jenny McKenzie supported early career researchers at the University of Sydney's Charles Perkins Centre. A bequest from Joy Christensen to the Lost Dogs Home is helping build a new vet clinic and animal adoption centre. The Common Act, it goes like this. I've lived in this community, I've benefited from this society, and I want part of what I leave behind to keep doing useful work. Growing bequests requires culture, systems and trust. The cultural part begins with more Australians feeling able to talk about death, wills and legacy. Families do better when hard conversations happen early. Communities do better when planning replaces confusion. Charities do better when a donor's wishes are clear, shared and written down. The systems part means making the path easier. Many Australians still never write a will, regarding it as a life admin task somewhere between cleaning the gutters and seeing the dentist. Other people write one and never consider a charitable gift. Others include a gift that becomes vulnerable to challenge. A good bequest strategy meets each barrier. Make will writing easier, make the giving option visible, make the wording clear and durable. The trust part belongs to all of us. People leave bequests to institutions they trust. Trust grows from sound governance, clean accounts,

clear purpose and visible impact. Building trust in the community through giving also involves a major role for trusted professional advisors. Lawyers, accountants, financial planners and wealth advisors are already talking with people about tax, family provision, the family home, superannuation, executors and enduring powers. One additional question can open a generous door. After looking after those closest to you, would you like part of your estate to support a cause, institution or community you care about? That question treats legacy as more than asset division. It invites people to think about values. People trust advisors because they have the knowledge and expertise to help them make good decisions, including about giving. And there's an opportunity to build that capability up further. Accountants would be expected to know what a self-managed super fund is. Shouldn't they also know what a giving fund is and how to establish one? Today I want to encourage professional bodies, philanthropy organisations, community foundations and charities to work together to build these professional skills so advisors can play their part in strengthening a culture of generosity. Bequest giving should feel less like a niche practice for grand donors and more like a normal part of Australian estate planning. The great wealth transfer should become a great trustworthiness transfer. Third, digital capability. Charities have heart, but they also need systems. A purpose-driven organisation needs volunteers and donors. It also needs cybersecurity, data capability, donor stewardship, evaluation tools, accessible websites, and the confidence to use new technology well. The digital divide in the charity sector is real. Large organisations may have data teams, cyber systems and customer relationship management platforms. Smaller charities may have a laptop, a spreadsheet and a website that badly needs updating. That gap has some consequences. It shapes whether a charity can protect donor data, match volunteers, measure impact, reach isolated people, apply for grants, manage risks and, of course, make the most of artificial intelligence. Info Exchange, led by David Spriggs, has been the sector's strongest voice on this challenge. Its annual Digital Technology in the Not-for-Profit Sector report shows where charities are making progress, where risks are growing, and where support is needed. Digital tools can also help rebuild participation. Digital volunteering can widen the doorway into service. Platforms such as Volley allow skilled Australians to help charities remotely, making volunteering more accessible for people in regional communities, people with disability, carers and those whose work hours make rostered volunteering hard. DigiVol turns spare moments at home into scientific and cultural infrastructure. In its first decade, volunteers completed nearly 9 million transcriptions of museum labels, archival documents and camera trap projects. The National Library's Trove Volentroves have gone further still, correcting more than 500 million lines of text, making Australia's historic newspapers easier for everyone to search. We should build on that. Australians should aim for a charity sector with stronger digital capacity by 2030. That can begin with a national compact between charities, businesses, universities, philanthropy and skilled volunteers. Technology companies can contribute cyber expertise. Consultancies can help charities improve data systems. Universities can connect students with projects that build real-world skills. Philanthropists can fund capability as well as programs. Larger charities can share tools with smaller ones. Skilled Australians should be able to volunteer from wherever they live. Think of it as a digital working bee. The old working bee painted the hall and fixed the fence. The modern version can secure the website, clean the database, build the volunteer roster, and persuade people that password 123 has had its day. Less paint in the overalls, more two-factor authentication. This is one of the best ways corporate Australia can support civil society. Many companies already donate money. More can donate

and giving. Alongside that, the not-for-profit sector development blueprint is a 10-year plan developed through consultation with the sector. It identifies areas where charities and not-for-profit organisations say reform is needed, including funding, philanthropy and data. It also emphasises shared decision-making, First Nations self-determination, community control, workforce issues and volunteering. Looking ahead, it points to the need for better digital capability, more use of evidence and outcomes measurement, and support for innovation across the charity sector. The government will continue to work with the charity sector, philanthropy, business, professional advisors, First Nations organisations, regulators, states and territories on the recommendations of both reports. Some reforms can happen quickly. Others will take detailed design. Some will require legislation. Others depend on sector leadership, professional norms, and institutional culture. Our aim is more joining, connecting, giving and volunteering, backed by institutions people can trust. That's also why the relationship between government and charities must be mature. Government has responsibilities that charities can't replace. Charities should never become an alibi for inadequate public services. Medicare, public schools, income support, aged care, disability services, housing, disaster response, and the justice system are core public responsibilities. But government can't replace civil society either. A government program can deliver a service. A charity can also create a relationship. A government agency can process a payment. A community organisation can notice that someone stopped turning up. A regulator can protect minimum standards. A local group can create the trust that makes people seek help before the crisis deepens. Australia needs strong public institutions and strong civic institutions. The best societies have both. So, what should we ask of each other? Government should keep improving the operating environment. Simpler rules, smarter regulation, support for advocacy, and strong charity oversight. Business should treat civil society as more than a sponsorship opportunity. A firm can lend its tech team, buy its catering from a social enterprise, or make pro bono contribution one of the things that counts in promotion decisions. Professional advisors should help generosity enter ordinary financial conversations. Accountants, lawyers and planners have a special place of trustworthiness. Used well, that trust can widen the social base of giving. Philanthropy should fund capability as well as programs. A charity with weak systems, poor data and no reserves is being asked to fly through turbulence with a thin wing. Charities should keep earning trust through governance, transparency and impact. The sector's independence is precious. So is public confidence. Citizens should give, volunteer, join and bequeath. Ideally, not all in the same afternoon, though the community foundations in the room would be delighted to discuss your availability. At heart, this is about recovering the habit of acting together. Civil society is a contact sport. In an age of outrage, that habit is harder to sustain. Social media trains us to react. Community life asks us to commit. A feed gives us the illusion of participation. A committee gives us minutes, rosters, awkward conversations, and the miraculous discovery that people who disagree on politics can still organise a sausage sizzle together. Might sound a bit humble, but it's how democratic muscle is built. Every community group is a small school of democracy. People learn to chair meetings, keep accounts, resolve disputes, welcome newcomers, share credit, absorb disappointment, and try again. These are democratic skills, and a country loses them at its peril. The decline in volunteering and group membership is therefore more than a social trend. It's a warning about civic capacity. The good news is that social capital can be rebuilt. We rebuild it when a young person joins a surf life-saving club.

When a retired teacher becomes a reading buddy. When a local business backs a community foundation. When a donor leaves a bequest to a cause that shaped their life. When a charity upgrades its systems and reaches more people. When a neighbourhood house becomes the place where newcomers and locals meet over lunch. We rebuild it when Australians move from spectators to participants. The next decade gives us a chance to do something substantial. By 2030, Australia has set a goal of doubling philanthropy. By 2036, we should aim for community foundations to be an ordinary feature of Australian civic life. Over the same period, we should lift bequest giving from a modest flow into a strong current. And we should make digital capability a normal part of charity strength. These are goals for government, the sector, business, professions and citizens. Because trust can't be delivered like a parcel. It's built through repeated acts, reliable institutions and shared work. In Middlemarch, George Eliot wrote that the growing good of the world is partly dependent on unhistoric acts. Most charitable work is like that. The mentor whose name never appears in a headline. The committee treasurer who balances the books after dinner. The volunteer driver. The board member. The donor who gives without fanfare. The person who writes a bequest into a will, then tells no one beyond the family and their solicitor. Unhistoric acts make a country habitable. They're also the answer to one of the anxieties of our time. Many Australians feel that life is becoming more transactional, more hurried, more fragmented. They sense that algorithms know them better than their neighbours do. They want belonging, but the old joining pathways have frayed. Our task is to build new pathways, more local giving,

0: Let me end where I began, on Auckland Island. The Grafton survivors lived because they acted like a community before anyone came to rescue them. They built shelter, shared labour, kept morale alive, played chess and trusted one another enough to attempt a 450-kilometre rescue voyage in a dinghy. Modern-day Australia is a long way from 19th-century Auckland Island. But the lesson echoes down the centuries. A country's future depends partly on what its people can do together. Charities help Australians do things together. They turn sympathy into action, strangers into neighbours. Australia sees helpers after fires, floods and hard diagnoses. The challenge now is to become a country of joiners again. A country where more people volunteer through organisations, where more people take part in local groups, where more people trust their neighbours, where more people leave something behind for the community that helped shape them. Trust will be rebuilt by making it easier for Australians to act together. That's the work of charities. It's the work of government. It's the work of all of us. And it is work worth doing. Thanks very much.
1: Thank you, Minister. You detailed the decline of participation in groups and organisations and groups themselves. There's also been a decline in the fertility rate. Now, speaking from personal experience, once you have kids, you get very conscious of the community. Is the playground up to scratch? Are the footpaths safe? How's the local school going? Do you think there's a link between the two? And if so, is there anything the government can do about that or not?
0: It's a great question, Tom, and certainly not, I'm delighted by it because it was not the question I expected you to start off with. Normally, for those who don't often attend press club talks, basically we give a speech and then the questions are about what's on the front page of the papers. And so, Tom, I know you're doing your bit for the country. Congratulations on your upcoming third child. But you're right that... The fertility rate is falling. My read of the evidence is that the best thing that a country can do if it wants to raise its fertility rate is to invest in early childhood services. It became one of the priorities for the Prime Minister. He set it out in his early budget replies.

0: So significant investment in the early childhood system, taking away the burden of return to work is good for productivity, but my read is it's also really good for fertility. Unlike a baby bonus, it's an investment which flows through the education of young Australians through a service that isn't just babysitting, but is a core part of the education system. And as we look to raise wages in that sector and improve professionalisation, we've not only seen a greater uptake, but also an improvement in the quality of the early childhood sector.
1: Yeah, I'm not sure if the groups in Auckland Island were studied as to who were parents and who were not. There's my working theory, though. The other thing that's increased a lot in this century is everything being online, so much so that you now say something's IRL if it's actually in real life, which it's kind of bizarre we've got a term for that if you think about it. Do you see a link to that as well? Because there are lots of online groups, but that aspect of physically meeting up and starting the small talk and finding you've got something in common with someone who you didn't think can often lead to so much more. Is that another change again? Is there anything the government can do about that? Not really.
0: Yeah, I think that's huge, Tom. I was looking at a study for the US the other day. I don't think we've got these data for Australia yet. And it was looking at the amount of time that's spent alone by age. And traditionally, that line has sloped down. People spend the least amount of time alone as they're younger. And then as they get older and older, they spend an increasing share of their time alone. But in the US, this now looks like a U-shape. Young people, particularly young men, are spending more time alone than our retirees. So we're seeing this shift towards engaging in person, towards engaging online. And partly that's because socialising is a habit. The more you do, the easier it gets. When I first became a politician, it felt very weird to walk into a room and walk up to a group of strangers, interrupt their conversation and have a chat with them. Now it feels completely natural. But if you stop doing it for a few weeks, suddenly it feels unusual again. And young people are falling out of the habit of socialising. We're seeing a decline in the share of young people who have a driving licence, who go on dates, who socialise with others. The social media minimum age has helped with that. I notice with our own children setting a minimum of 15

0: governments in part, but also the tech companies and parents and all of us to remind one another that the best things in life don't happen on a screen.
1: I like the idea of the 15-year-old ban on the phone. I might have a word later on how to enforce it. Matthew Cranston from The Australian.
2: Dr. Lee, I'd like to ask you about the impact of tax changes on donations to charities. Under your new tax rules, under new tax changes, trusts will have to pay 30% on distribution income, and that's before the trust or the beneficiaries could make a donation to charities. So some estimates have been that that will reduce donations made to charities by about $3 billion over 5 years beginning July 2028. So my question is, will you consider some sort of exemption on that? So, for example, you might allow donations to be made to charities before the trust pays the tax. Or might you carve out, say, for example, self-assessing entities in that? And if you give me that classic politician answer of we're just consulting on that, you know, we'll sort it out, Matthew, then can I ask what are some of the non-negotiables in that consultation? And did Treasury or your government estimate the impact from these tax changes on donations to charities?
0: Matt, thanks very much for the question. The first thing I'd say is that most donations that come through bequests are much simpler than that. Someone writes a will, the money flows out of the estate and it goes to the charity. It's also the case that charitable trusts are carved out of our reforms. But there have been issues raised with us around discretionary trusts and distributions to non-profit entities. Again, we're not talking about entities which have deductible gift recipient status. We're talking about non-tax deductible entities. We've engaged with the sector. We've had a range of constructive conversations around that. But what's not negotiable is we can't keep the tax system with the unfairness that it currently has baked into it. The changes to trusts, to negative gearing, to capital gains are put in place because of the need to tackle this huge challenge of housing affordability, which is decreasing the trust that many young Australians feel about politics. You know, I had a young couple come up to me at a street stall in Gungahlin, a teacher and a firefighter, and they said, we feel in the current environment as though we have to choose between buying a house and having a family, because we're not sure how we can pay the mortgage if one of us was to take a significant chunk of time out of the labour market. And that invariably starts to drive people away, not only from government, but from a sense that society has their back. So the tax changes are driven at making the system fairer, making the place a little kinder towards those who felt as though they're being left on the margins of Australian society as the home ownership rate continues to decline.
2: And so was there any estimate from the Treasury or the government on the impact of the tax changes on donations to charities?
0: Yeah, look, we modelled a whole range of things as we brought the changes into place. We're engaging really constructively with the group of people who've raised this issue with us. It's an issue we're aware of, as with some of the other issues such as capital gains tax and start-ups, and we're working through those issues.
2: Was there a number on that, by the way, or...?
0: Look, there's a whole range of modelling that have been done. I'm not at liberty to release modelling in the press club today.
2: Thanks.
1: But this is on the list of could be changed rather than no, we're not changing it.
0: We're definitely engaging with the sector. We have a goal to double philanthropy by 2030. We're on track towards that goal, and we've made a whole host of changes, many of which I detailed in the speech, to try and boost giving. The charity sector has a strong friend in the Albanese government, so we're very keen to continue to engage with the sector.
1: Emily Saunders from the Nine Network.
3: Thank you, Dr. Lee, for your speech. Just back on the participation rates in terms of social clubs, groups and charities, we spoke about young people, but you mentioned the couple that you met in Canberra as well. There are more people who are doing it tough financially, who maybe pick up a second job or work longer hours just so they can try and make ends meet. How do you convince those people that joining a group or volunteering is also in their interest?

0: to spend their time when they're already trying to work more and try and keep more of their money too.
1: Yeah, I mean, I think one of the greatest rewards of this is what they call the helper's high, that sense that you get when you assist a cause that's bigger than yourself, the warm inner glow, if you like. If you've raised money for a good cause, if you've helped to teach a migrant English, if you've volunteered on a Saturday morning park run, one of our great community success stories, you get a sense as to what it is to give back to the community. We can talk to Andrew Dempster afterwards, who's founded one of our park runs here in the ACT, not only about what he feels he's given, but what he feels he's got. But as Australians fall out of the habit of joining and volunteering and giving, we miss that experience of the helper's high, and it can be too easy to fall into a more individualised society. One of the reasons I mentioned the decline in religious participation is that often attending a religious service is the place where someone is asked to volunteer. My late grandparents, Rolly and Jean Stebbins, who were very actively involved in their local church in Victoria, and they used to, by dint of that, be involved in everything from blood drives to having refugees stay in their home. Religious organisations have been a pathway to community engagement, and so as they've declined, so some of the other organisations that meshed in with them have also had more challenges.
2: Next question, Lucinda Garbutt-Young from AAP.
3: Thank you so much, Dr. Lee. I'm going to play into the aforementioned press club trope of listening to a great speech and asking about something entirely different. As an economist, there's a lot of your colleagues who feel that stamp duty is a fairly inefficient tax and would like to see it removed in favour of broad-based land tax. The ACT has today announced as part of their budget that they'll scrap it for all first home buyers. Dom Perrottet in New South Wales tried to go a step further in 2022 and remove it entirely, but he conceded that he couldn't do that without Commonwealth help. Given that, should the Commonwealth help states and territories to remove stamp duty entirely? And are there certain things that you would like to see to perhaps free up more money for people to be able to give?
1: Lucinda, thanks for the question. When I was an economist at the Australian National University, I wrote a paper with Ian Davidoff on the effect of stamp duty on mobility, and we indeed showed what you might expect, that higher rates of stamp duty do reduce mobility. Stamp duty can not only act as a barrier towards moving to closer to your job, but can also mean that people end up in the wrong size houses. It can discourage upsizing and downsizing. So I'd really commend the work that the ACT government has done, starting from when Katie Gallagher was Chief Minister, continuing now through the Barr government, and the announcements today of taking stamp duty off all purchases by first home buyers, I think is really significant. And the ACT has done that off its own bat. It hasn't received Commonwealth funding in order to do it, which I think demonstrates to other jurisdictions that this is possible as well. It's a reform that economists are enthusiastic about. Our focus, though, in terms of the reforms we pay for through national competition policy, has been on reforms in the competition space. We're working with states on rezoning and planning and zoning reforms, on occupational licensing. So it's been those pro-competition reforms that have been at the heart of the $900 million productivity fund that the Treasurer has set up.
3: Would you, as an economist, though, like to see the scrapping of these taxes go further than just first home buyers?
1: Look, I think it makes sense to reduce the taxes that have the largest burden. We know that insurance taxes and stamp duties have what economists call a high excess burden, meaning that we reduce much more economic value for every dollar that we raise through those taxes.
2: It won't happen amongst the states, though. They won't scrap it totally unless the Commonwealth is not necessarily just writing a check, but driving it, making it work through the tax mix in some way. That's the reality, isn't it? Doesn't the federal government have to step up if they want to see this happen?
1: Tom, I wouldn't infantilise the state treasurers that much. I think there's a lot of great reform coming from a Commonwealth level, but I think we also have some pretty terrific state treasurers who are engaged in the reform game and looking at how to get the biggest impact. States and territories have not only the most inefficient taxes, but also the most efficient taxes. So the ability for them to do a tax

0: mix switch and boost efficiency is greater than it is for the Commonwealth.
1: You'll forgive me for not reading your paper. You write a lot of books and a lot of papers, but did it recommend scrapping stamp duty altogether, and how would it do that?
0: It was an academic analysis which was looking at the effects. So, you know, I can walk you through the instrumental variables we used, but we didn't go into policy ramifications.
1: Not sure, yeah. We might lose a few viewers on instrumental variables. No offence. Let's go to Julie Hare instead, who's scribbling some notes but about ready.
2: Thank you very much. If you will indulge me, I have two questions. Large wealthy private schools have charity status, so while they have hundreds of millions of dollars in revenue, they receive perks such as income tax exemptions, GST concessions and deductible gift status. Some say the charity concession is propping up a two-class education system. So what this means is that people from incredibly wealthy families can donate to private schools, who then use that money to build multi-million dollar architect-designed wellness centres, buildings, Olympic pools, glamorous grounds, the list goes on, and they get a tax deduction for that donation. Is this right or fair?
0: Julie, we've long had a system which allows people to donate to independent schools so long as that donation isn't tied to their fees. And I think in some cases that has generated assets which are not only used by the schools but also available to the community. And I'd certainly encourage independent schools to do that where you can. The theatre that Canberra Grammar has put in place, for example, is an asset that is used by the community as well as by the school. And I think that's a useful step in the social licence of a school alongside First Nations scholarships, for example, which is something that that school does well. So, yes, the government has no plans to change the tax deductibility of donations to independent schools.
2: I guess the question is it right or fair?
0: We believe it's appropriate so long as those donations are not tied to the benefits of a particular child. So the tax office in the past has looked at some instances in which parents had their arm twisted to make a donation where it looked like it was in lieu of fees. That's clearly inappropriate and that shouldn't be allowed a tax deduction.
2: Okay. If you will indulge me, I've just got another question. As you mentioned, you used to be an economist at Australian National University. You said at the beginning of your speech that it was a speech about rebuilding trust. That institution has been gutted by an ill-informed and poorly managed, that's an understatement, $250 million cost-cutting program. Interim Vice Chancellor Rebecca Brown told Senate Estimates last week that the cost of reputational damage to the university has been estimated about $100 million, including loss of philanthropic funds. As a local MP, what did you make of what went on? And is the resignation of the Vice-Chancellor, Chancellor and five members of the Council sufficient to right the ship?
0: Julie, no one's written more about this than you, so I answer your question with some trepidation. But yes, like anyone else in the Canberra community, I've been troubled by what we've seen at the Australian National University. It remains a great institution. There are many terrific faculty there, and I would encourage any parents watching with a kid in Year 12 who are thinking about where that child should go to consider the Australian National University. It has a range of first-class scholars. Clearly the best philosophy department in Australia, great strengths in areas such as physics and, you know, even some good economists. It has clearly, as you say, taken some blows over the course of the last year. I would leave it to the independent regulator, TEXA, in terms of the specific interventions that are in place. But I know that Alicia is the local member representing the ANU. Dave Smith, Katie Gallagher and I strongly support the ANU and want to see it regain its status as being one of Australia's great institutions.
2: Okay, thank you.
0: Thanks.
1: We're going to go to the sector now. David Crosby from Community Council for Australia.
0: Great.
3: Good afternoon, Minister, and thanks for the speech and for all you do for the sector. And thanks to Morris and the National Press Club for prioritising this sector. We don't often get on the national stage, even though I think we have a very important contribution to make. My question goes to some of the charities you used in your

0: for example, have DGR and some don't. So some I give to and I get a refund for giving to, and some I don't. The Productivity Commission recommended opening up DGR. Can you tell us where you're up to with implementing that recommendation?
1: Thanks, David, and thanks for all you do for the sector through the Community Council for Australia and your role on the Australian Charities Not-for-Profits Commission Advisory Board. It's greatly valued by all of us in the room. The recommendations of the Productivity Commission in 2024 were for an opening up of the deductible gift recipient regime. It's not the way you would design it if you were starting from scratch today. Some 50 categories, and charities have to fit themselves into one of those categories, not being able to cross the streams. The Productivity Commission recommended a more principles-based approach, which would bring in organisations such as public media and animal welfare charities. Our challenge is that that comes with a significant fiscal tag attached. And at a time with the budget in deficit, it's incumbent upon us to work out how we manage to identify appropriate saves which would fund that important reform.
0: Maybe through trusts?
2: Maybe through trusts? Was that the question? Did you want to answer that, Minister?
1: Yeah, so we've certainly announced changes in trusts, but the changes in negative gearing, capital gains and trusts that the Treasurer announced are very much to fund the tax, significant tax cuts, the $1,000 instant tax deduction, the working $250 working Australian tax offset. For business, instant asset write-off being made permanent and loss carryback. So that package of tax reforms you should think of as being broadly revenue neutral in the last budget.
3: And that's where we'll leave the National Press Club for today. 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It's time now for a news update with William Howard Evans. William, hello.
4: Thanks, Rhiannon. A growing number of nations are getting swept into renewed conflict in the Middle East. Iran has launched attacks in Bahrain and Kuwait, with both countries sounding alerts and firing air defences in response. Iran also says it has targeted an airbase in Jordan hosting US forces. It follows the US military launching airstrikes following the crash of an American Army helicopter near the Strait of Hormuz, which it has blamed on Iran. A state funeral has begun at the MCG for AFL legend and motor neuron disease campaigner Neil Danaher. The former Australia and Victorian of the Year died just over a fortnight ago. Family, friends, members of the AFL community and dignitaries are attending the service just days after a record-breaking Big Freeze fundraiser for his charity, Fight MND. The Federal Health Minister has defended the government's plans to use automated decision-making as part of its NDIS changes. A Senate inquiry is underway into Labor's planned overhaul of the scheme, with concerns raised about the ability of computers to make objective decisions about a claim. Mark Butler says automated processes will mostly be applied to administrative decisions. Bondi gunman Naveed Akram has been charged with 19 additional offences at a court hearing in Sydney today. The 24-year-old was already facing 59 charges after the shooting at a Jewish festival at Bondi Beach in December, in which 15 people were killed. Akram's defence lawyer has told a Sydney court that paperwork for 19 additional charges has now been filed. Plus, Woolworths has confirmed it will outsource corporate jobs with consultation with staff beginning today. The retailer has not confirmed how many of its 10,000 corporate employees will be affected, but the ABC understands hundreds will be impacted in teams including people, IT and finance. The supermarket giant says the moves will help it remain competitive with the rapid expansion of international players in the market and to ensure it's offering the best value for customers. Rhiannon, I'll have a full news update in half an hour.
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3: I'm Rhiannon Elston. Thanks very much for your company this Wednesday, the 10th of June. Making news, Iran launches strikes on an American base in Bahrain in retaliation for US attacks over the downing of one of its helicopters. Violence erupts on the streets of Belfast after a stabbing attack fuels protests.
6: It's doggery, it's criminality. and it brings shame

0: to the people who carry it out.
1: And here at home, the Disability Discrimination Commissioner fronts a Senate inquiry into Labor's proposed cuts to the NDIS. First, though, to the Middle East, because the war between the US and Iran has flared up again. Iran's Revolutionary Guard says it's launched drones at the US Navy's Fifth Fleet base in Bahrain. In a statement, the IRGC warned of a more severe response if US attacks continue. Earlier, the US military carried out strikes on Iran following the downing of an American Army helicopter near the Strait of Hormuz that US President Donald Trump blamed on Iran. America's editor, John Lyons, has the latest from Washington.
2: Despite President Donald Trump having insisted in recent days, yet again, that the war in Iran was within 2 or 3 days of ending, now an escalation. The United States has resumed bombing of Iran, hitting 2 locations, the port city of Sirik and the Iranian island in the Strait of Hormuz, Keshem. Those new strikes are in response to the downing of an American helicopter, which the 2 crew members survived. Writing about that helicopter incident, President Donald Trump wrote, "The Iranians shot down one of our highly sophisticated Apache helicopters while patrolling over the Strait of Hormuz." And he added, "The United States must, of necessity, respond to this attack." And so they did. One intriguing aspect of all this is that for several hours the Iranians did not confirm anything. For the Iranian regime, shooting down an American helicopter ordinarily would be considered a military victory, which is why it was strange that for several hours the only reporting on this that the Iranians did was to quote President Trump, which suggested that either it was a miscalculation or the attack, apparently by a drone, was not supported by many in Tehran. There are deep divisions inside Tehran at the moment about what should happen now. Divisions between the hardliners from the Islamic Revolutionary Guard Corps and the more traditional politicians who want Iran to become part of the international community. The response to President Trump's post showed those divisions. Iran's top negotiator, Mohammad Bakir Khalibaf, took a hard-line position. He said, "We prefer the language of diplomacy, but we speak other languages far more fluently," he said. "Break your commitments and we'll switch to what we speak best." And then he added ominously, "You ride the horse that you saddled." But Iran's foreign minister, Abbas Araghchi, sounded more conciliatory, suggesting the incident was unintentional. He said, "Foreign forces near Iran's territory were at constant risk on account of their own human errors, plane accidents, or potentially being caught in crossfire." Now, whether the hardliners or the moderates are winning the battle inside Iran at the moment, the shooting down of an American helicopter dramatically raises the stakes. So the ceasefire is over. The future is unclear. But what is abundantly clear is that Donald Trump and his Gulf state allies want an end to this war urgently.
1: America's editor John Lyons there.
3: Are there any winners in the cost of living crisis? What's causing the algal bloom?
4: Questions. They've never been more important. So the one thing we'll never question is our duty to keep asking. ABC News. Keep asking.
1: Violent demonstrations have erupted in Northern Ireland after a knife attack. Hundreds of anti-immigration protesters took to the streets of Belfast with cars set alight and roads blocked off. Police have swarmed the city, deploying a convoy of armoured vehicles to try to contain the violence. The disorder was sparked after a 30-year-old man was charged with attempted murder over a stabbing attack on a street on Monday. Carl White is a councillor for North Belfast from the Social Democratic and Labour Party. I spoke to him earlier, and here's how he describes what happened.
0: This morning we woke up to horrific images of a violent attack by an immigrant who came here, and the victim was taken to hospital and is still undergoing intensive care and treatment. The assailant has been charged with attempted murder, and during the altercation, some passers-by displayed incredible bravery by taking to the assailant with a hurling stick. It's like a hockey stick that we have for a sport we play in Ireland called hurling, and they managed to

0: end the attack as the police came and they arrested the assailant. So throughout the day, I talked to residents and to witnesses to this attack, residents who lived nearby and those who'd actually seen it. And truly, their accounts are horrifying. The video itself is horrifying, and I would urge anyone, if you haven't watched it, don't watch it because it won't ever leave you. It's a very disturbing set of images to see anywhere. And the idea that it's just a couple of minutes down the road and right beside where I went to school and near a leisure centre where children attend every day is horrifying. So people are very frightened. They're fearful. They're angry. And that's understandable. Unfortunately, tonight, we've seen protests that have strayed way into the realm of illegality with arson attacks across the city in people's homes. Vehicles have been burned, roads blocked. Now, this is a very small fringe minority engaging in this activity, and the police are dealing with it. But it has to be condemned. It's got nothing to do with the immigration debate. It's thuggery, it's criminality, and it brings shame to the people who carry it out and to our city.
1: Were you surprised by the intensity of those protests?
0: Surprisingly, Rhiannon, there were actually fewer than were planned. So there's clearly a mechanism where, you know, some AI graphic proposes, oh, we're going to have 30 or 40 or 50 protests, maybe 7 or 8 materialise. And out of that, 1 or 2 end up becoming violent. So I suppose, you know, these sort of far-right fringe groups that we have, you know, let's throw everything at it and see what sticks. And unfortunately, tonight some of it has. It has, and we're dealing with that level of violence on our streets. So yes, I am surprised by it because Belfast is not a city that is racist. There'll be plenty of your listeners who are from here, they're from Ireland, either themselves or their family came to Australia, and it's not something that we have here. We've welcomed immigrant communities to Belfast now for decades. I am surprised, albeit not totally shocked. And, you know, if someone can explain to me why burning public transport or buses helps working class communities who may have an issue with immigration policy, then, you know, I'm all ears. And the truth is it doesn't. It's violence and it's thuggery. And these people will be arrested, they'll be charged, they'll be prosecuted, and they'll be convicted. And the far-right agitators who wind these things up, as they always do around times like this, will run for the hills, and they, of course, they'll be nowhere to be seen.
1: Carl, can you put this into some context for us? We have been seeing those pictures of vehicles on fire, streets being blocked off. How many sites are we talking, and how many people do you believe have been involved in the protest element of this?
0: We're talking about a handful of sites. So Belfast is a city of about, the city itself is probably about 370,000 people. It's within a valley, so a handful of sites across the city would have seen this activity tonight. I'd say there's fewer than 100 people involved. So it's not a mass mobilisation, albeit the pictures are quite shocking. This is a minority activity, even protesting, but even within that protest, and people are entitled to protest, they have a legal right to do so. But even within that, this level of activity is minority. And it's somewhat linked to our past, Rhiannon, in that we do have former loyalist paramilitary groups that are still active. And in certain areas tonight, they will have been orchestrating some aspects of the violence that are associated with these protests.
1: That was Carl White, a councillor for North Belfast from the Social Democratic and Labour Party in Northern Ireland. Returning home now, and the Minister for the National Disability Insurance Scheme, Mark Butler, has reiterated that the NDIS will continue to be the government's biggest social program despite efforts to significantly slow the growth of its budget. It comes as day two of a Senate inquiry gets underway examining draft legislation, paving the way for dramatic changes to the scheme. The government is aiming to reduce the cost of the scheme by around $38 billion over the next 4 years. National Disability Affairs reporter Naz Campanella looks at the submission from the Business Council, which has raised concerns.
2: It is one of more than 4,000 submissions that have been

0: put into this inquiry, and the Business Council is saying that the speed and breadth of these reforms is a bit concerning to them, particularly in relation to the care economy. It's saying that there are already shortages across the health and disability space, staffing shortages, that is, across the health and disability space, and that there are gaps in training, and it's particularly concerned around some of the increased regulation and the impacts that that will have, for example, the mandatory registration of NDIS providers, what that will mean for allied health professionals and other businesses. Now, the federal government is hoping to make savings of around $38 billion over the next 4 years. And at a press conference this morning, the Minister, Mark Butler, has reiterated that the NDIS is here to stay and that these reforms are being done in order to create a sustainable future for the scheme.
1: In terms of investment, this will continue to be the largest social program the country has outside of the age pension. It will continue to be a program of considerably over $50 billion. It may not

0: The largest social program the country has outside of the age pension. It will continue to be a program of considerably over $50 billion. It may not see the 10% plus growth rates that we've seen over the last several years, but it will still be a very substantial social program for businesses to invest in and provide quality services.
1: Naz, who else is giving evidence today?
2: We've heard so far from the Disability Discrimination Commissioner, Rosemary Kayas. She has talked about the impact on women, in particular with this draft legislation and the changes, saying that part of the NDIS's goals was to unlock productivity, get carers and mothers back to work, and particularly with the impact of potential changes to placing greater expectations onto parents, that has the risk of basically undoing all of that and impacting women and mothers and carers adversely. We're also going to be hearing from the Australian Federal Police and, of course, the agency that runs the NDIS, the NDIA, later this afternoon.
3: National Disability Affairs reporter Naz Campanella speaking there to Gemma Vaness. Well, it's time now for today's episode of News Daily.
4: Pauline Hanson thinks the Victorian Premier should just suck it up. But what does a campaign featuring the slogan Ditch the Witch say about the political discourse in Australia? Today, Amy Remakis, Chief Political Analyst at the Australia Institute and contributing editor at The New Daily, on how the politics of grievance is making a comeback. I'm Sam Hawley on Gadigal Land in Sydney. This is ABC News Daily. Amy, the last time we had a fierce debate about Ditch the Witch was when Julia Gillard was Prime Minister and Tony Abbott stood in front of a Ditch the Witch sign at a protest outside Parliament House. It was pretty outrageous then, wasn't it?
5: Yeah, I mean, I think it was a particular flashpoint in Australian politics for a reason, because it was so outrageous.
6: I do not see scientific heretics. I see people who want honest government. Yeah.
5: And when he stood next to that sign, which, you know, he later said, oh, that was a mistake. Obviously, it also fed into other, you know, quite sexist attacks against the first female Prime Minister, Julia Gillard, at the time. I think it was just such a shock to see somebody so senior in politics effectively, as it seemed, at least visually, to be endorsing these attacks.
4: Yeah, absolutely. And she did. She suffered a lot as Prime Minister, as the first female Prime Minister. We even had, you know, the right-wing commentator Alan Jones saying that she should be stuffed in a chaff bag and thrown out to sea.
7: The woman's off her tree. And quite frankly, they should shove her and Bob Brown in a chaff bag and take them as far out to sea as they can and tell them to swim home.
5: I mean, when Alan Jones, who was, you know, perhaps one of the most important voices in mainstream media at the time, made the comments, again, he was condemned, but he also said that he believed her father, John, had died of shame over Julia Gillard's political career. So it was quite a volatile time in politics. In 2013, which was a couple of years after the Ditch the Witch and the Chafe Bag, there was an LNP fundraiser in Queensland where one of the fundraiser's menus had a satirical, inverted quotes, menu, which was offering up what they were calling the Julia Gillard quail, small breasts, huge thighs and a big red box, which was absolutely shocking.
4: Yes,
5: when you
4: it.
5: Consider this was a mainstream political party. It did speak to just how insane so much of the commentary and how personal those attacks were against Julia Gillard, mostly because she was a woman.
4: Yeah, and of course, Amy, it did all culminate in Julia Gillard's now world-famous misogyny speech to the parliament. But, you know, it probably reminded every woman at the time how hard it is as a woman to enter politics and then survive in it.
5: It is timeless. That emotion that she accessed at that particular moment remains so relevant even now.

0: in 2026.
1: I will not be lectured about sexism and misogyny by this man. I will not. And the government Order. Will not be lectured about sexism Order. And misogyny by this man.
2: Right, so Amy, now, almost 14 years later, we are here again. And this time the target is Jacinta Allen, the Victorian Premier, with a Ditch the Witch campaign against her. Just tell me about that.
3: Yeah, so this came up as in the form of a mobile billboard, which has had the Victorian Premier depicted as a witch, and it also has Dan Andrews, the former Victorian Premier, you know, featured on this billboard with the Ditch the Witch slogan, which is an obvious callback to what happened to Julia Gillard. And no one has taken overall responsibility. There is a Melbourne brothel owner has said that, you know, that they have contributed to this campaign. The Liberal Party have said that it's not anything to do with them. And in fact, the Liberal leader in Victoria, Jess Wilson, has condemned what has happened with this billboard and said there's no room for sexism, as have other senior Liberal women, including Jane Hume. But I think that it does speak to where we are again in politics. There is such a disrespect at the moment, such a lack of civility, personal civility. Now, one of the things that is, I think, quite relevant about this billboard campaign and about the conversation we're having about it right now is that Pauline Hanson, who is one of the most influential politicians in the nation at the moment, she's effectively said, suck it up. This is, happens to me all the time. Now you're getting a dose of your own medicine. But by her effectively saying, I have to deal with it, so you do too, I don't think is a way that we move forward in terms of how we speak politically about these sorts of things.
2: No, on Sky News, Pauline Hanson, where she made those comments, you know, suck it up, she's saying it's okay.
3: Yeah, it's effective permission.
4: Suck it up, sweetheart, right? If you've seen what's happened to me over the years, I remember years ago, Tim Fisher called me a witch and I should be burned at the stake. So I've been tagged that long before you. So anyway, it's just toughen up. And
3: I'm not going to pretend that, you know, Pauline Hanson hasn't been the subject of sexist abuse in the past, but I think to see it as part of such an obvious public political campaign, that is what makes it different, because it starts to normalise it. So if you see it normalised in the public sphere, if you see it normalised in the media more broadly, you see it normalised by politicians, then that starts to feed into social media, starts to feed into everyday conversations. And before you know it, we don't have a standard around this stuff anymore.
2: Yeah, and the owner of that Melbourne brothel that you mentioned, Franco Puglio, he has said that he was involved in funding this campaign. He says the billboards are not sexist, and he says it's just portraying how people in Victoria are feeling.
3: Yeah, look, I mean, there is obviously a lot going on in Victoria politically at the moment. It is a particularly aggressive election campaign. The Labor government has been in power for some time now. It wasn't expected to win the last election, and the fact that it did, I think, probably quite upset a few people who thought that this might be the end of that particular Labor administration. And since that last election, we have seen the rise of One Nation. We've seen the collapse of the Liberal Party federally. Crime is being made like a pretty big issue, I think, in the media, and we're seeing the latest stats were starting to reveal that criminal incidents in Victoria had grown, and we've seen a lot of attention put on Victorian issues. So yes, obviously there is a lot of anger in Victoria, exacerbated by a financial, you know, setback that the entire country is feeling at the moment. But I think to try and pretend that Ditch the Witch is not rooted in sexism and misogyny is maybe asking people to suspend, you know, critical thinking just a little bit too much. It is attacking a female politician in a derogatory term used for women. So I think we all know what is being said here. It is a dog whistle. It's had the impact that they wanted. The entire country is speaking about it. And the reason that they are is because it is a line that has been crossed.

0: All right. Well, of course, everyone from the Prime Minister Anthony Albanese to the former Prime Minister Julia Gillard herself have condemned this campaign.
1: The sexist campaign targeting the Victorian Premier is totally unacceptable and has no place in public life.
0: And Jacinta Allen says it is deeply divisive.
2: I don't have a problem if people have a different view. That's democracy. But what is wrong is when difference is used, is weaponised in a sexist, misogynist, hateful way. And I'll always call that out.
0: But these sort of ditch the witch campaigns, who do they actually appeal to? I mean, it's not the first time a Victorian Premier has suffered some pretty intense and nasty campaigns, right? Because Dan Andrews, he also faced this sort of thing, although he is a man. But who does this actually appeal to? Surely not women.
3: No, but I think it appeals to angry people, and that's genderless.
0: Mm.
3: So I think if you feel angry, if you feel aggrieved and you see the target of your anger being demeaned, even if you don't agree with it personally in your daily life, there is a sense of, yeah, they deserve it. They deserve it. They've created this situation. And that's when we start to get into really dangerous political territory, because if you're only acting on the politics of grievance and the politics of anger, where you start to set aside your own standards about discourse and how you talk to your people in your community, your family, your neighbours, your colleagues, all those sorts of things. If you put that to the side and say it's not going to count because it's a politician, that is the start of a very, very slippery slope. So I think that the politics of grievance, it does rely on people's anger. I mean, there's no particular solutions in Ditch the Witch. There's nothing that says, here's how we're going to make your life better. But it does say, you have permission to be angry, we're angry too, come join us in targeting this person, and we're going to use some pretty base politics to do it. So I think it speaks to those people who feel ignored, who feel like they haven't been listened to, that their lives might be worse, and that they have a legitimate anger at the government for not doing more to listen or improve their lives. But to go into such base sexist politics, I just don't think that that's a road that leads to anywhere good for anyone.
0: All right, so Amy, the Premier of Victoria, she is under political pressure for a number of reasons in her state. But the campaign against her, as you say, goes to political discourse. But what does the political discourse across the country, do you think, look like at the moment? Are we seeing similar things? Are we taking a backward step?
3: Yeah. It's not great at the moment. I think anyone who follows politics or watches politics or even sees the comments on their social media feeds would say that it's not particularly great at the moment. It's increasingly volatile. People are feeling a lot more free to attack not just politicians, but people in social media feeds that they feel sit at a different place on the political spectrum to them. And all of it is creating this very angry, very volatile electorate. We're seeing that not just in Victoria, as you say, we are seeing it across the country at the moment. And it's part of the reason why you can see the rise of One Nation, because Pauline Hanson has been quite consistent in her views. She's never had to own political policy because she's never been responsible for passing political policy. So she's kind of a political clean skin in that way. We haven't tried any of Pauline Hanson's ideas, so therefore she doesn't have to take ownership of the situation that we're in at the moment. But she does tell people that they have the right to be angry, and people are angry. And we see that, you know, across Western democracies. Whenever there is a time of economic peril, and I think it would be a very brave person who would say that the Australians are not struggling at the moment, you start to see growing anger in the community. And when that anger reaches a point where it feels like it's not being listened to, it starts looking for disruptors. We've seen that in the UK with Nigel Farage. We've seen it with the United States with Donald Trump. And we've been seeing it in Australia with Pauline Hanson.
0: And in the end, if these sorts of campaigns, these Ditch the Witch campaigns, are not widely condemned, what's the consequences of that, do you think?
3: We just see more of it. At the moment, the people who are condemning it are probably who you would expect to condemn it, but we're not seeing Pauline Hanson condemn it. We're not seeing a lot of the men come out and condemn it, and that just kind of gives a little

0: bit of permission for this sort of stuff to continue. So if it's not nipped in the bud here, it will just continue. It will continue to be normalised and it will continue to get worse. Because while Victoria's election might be soon, we don't have a federal election until 2028. And that leaves a lot of time for this conversation to get even further and further into the dirt.
1: And that was...

0: News, good afternoon. I'm William Howard Evans. The US military says it's hit more than 20 Iranian targets as conflict intensifies again in the Gulf. More from Eliza Getzey.
1: In retaliation for American bombs, Iran's Revolutionary Guard says it's attacked a US military base in Jordan using long-range missiles, with Jordanian forces saying they've shot down five of them. Bahrain and Kuwait have also activated air defences against Iran as the conflict spills once more across a growing number of Gulf nations. The fighting reignited after an American Army helicopter crashed into the Strait of Hormuz. The two crew on board unharmed and rescued by drone boats. But US President Donald Trump, blaming Iran, said responding was a necessity. US Central Command now says its self-defense strikes are complete, but that US forces remain vigilant and postured to defend against unjustified Iranian aggression.
0: Neil Danaher is being remembered for his humility, strength and resilience as his state funeral continues at the MCG. Prime Minister Anthony Albanese and Victorian Premier Jacinta Allen are among those who have paid tribute to the MND campaigner and former Australian of the Year. Neil's wife Jan spoke of the challenges his family faced together and the impact he's had on the MND community.
2: It wasn't easy, it was incredibly difficult. But we faced each challenge together and we never gave up. But MND doesn't define Neil. Neil is defined by his character, his integrity, his humility, his honesty, his strength and resilience.
0: Bondi gunman Naveed Akram has been charged with 19 additional offences at a court hearing in Sydney today. The 24-year-old was already facing 59 charges after the shooting at a Jewish festival at Bondi Beach in December, in which 15 people were killed. Akram's defence lawyer, Leonie Gattani, has today told a Sydney court that paperwork for 19 additional charges has now been filed. She says the additional charges don't come as a surprise.
3: But a matter of this magnitude, it's not unusual for charges, additional charges to be laid. So it's a process now that we've got to follow, and that's essentially all we can say at the moment. The matter is still subject of suppression and non-publication, so it's probably best that we leave it at that.
0: Supermarket giant Woolworths has commenced consultations with its 10,000 corporate workers that could see hundreds of Australian jobs outsourced to Asia. Alicia Barry has more.
4: The supermarket giant has confirmed it's going to outsource corporate jobs, with consultation with staff getting underway from today. But the retailer won't confirm how many of its 10,000 corporate employees will be affected. The ABC understands, though, hundreds will be affected in teams including people, IT and finance. A Woolworths spokesperson says the company has teams of people located throughout Asia and has done for many years, and it regularly reviews these to ensure that Woolworths is accessing the best global capabilities and lowering costs to ensure we are offering our customers the best value.
0: The Federal Health Minister has defended the government's plans to use automated decision-making as part of its NDIS changes. A Senate inquiry is underway into Labor's planned overhaul of the scheme, with concerns raised about the move to allow computers to make so-called objective decisions about a claim, such as if it exceeds someone's funding plan. Responding to questions today, Mark Butler says automated processes will be mostly applied to administrative decisions.
5: Obviously, a level of automation in government systems right through government, both federal and state. Largely, that is focused on more administrative parts of decision making rather than some of the really important decisions around eligibility.
0: One Nation leader, Pauline Hanson, has indicated she'll announce another West Australian Senate candidate ahead of the 2028 election. Senator Hanson is travelling to Perth to headline a sold-out fundraiser in Midland in the city's eastern suburbs tonight. She says she'll have more details about the new Senate candidate in time.
6: We've actually got a new vetting process now that it's extremely hardcore vetting of candidates that we've got standing for us. I'm not yet to announce him, but our next Senate candidate for WA, you'll be highly impressed with him as well.
0: And Gold Coast AFL coach Damien Hardwick has spoken highly of Gary Ablett Jr. following his induction to the Australian Football Hall of Fame last night. The dual premiership player and two-time Brownlow medalist joined the Suns from Geelong, becoming their inaugural captain. ABC News.
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0: Single with you here on ABC News Radio. Thanks to Rhiannon Elston for taking you through the last few hours. Making news.
1: It's obviously a level of automation in government systems right through government.
0: The Federal Health Minister defends the plan to use automated decision making as part of its NDIS changes. In Melbourne, Neil Danaher is being remembered for his humility, strength and resilience at a state funeral at the MCG. And overseas, the US military says it's hit more than 20 Iranian targets as conflict intensifies once again in the Gulf. But first to federal politics. And if you put any stock in polling, some headlines recently have suggested the Labor government could be done by the time the next federal election comes around, which, by the way, is in about 2 years' time, so not imminent. It's true, One Nation has had a pretty meteoric rise in the polls, one which roughly corresponds to a fall in support for the coalition. Yesterday, a news poll had One Nation first on primary votes, 1 percentage point ahead of the government. Last week, both a Redbridge and a YouGov poll showed One Nation taking the lead in the primary vote. These are national polls, all of 1,000 or more respondents. But my next guest, who is in fact a director of Redbridge Group, says the national primary vote is the wrong metric to watch. And while we're at it, so is the two-party preferred measure. Kos Samaras, welcome back to News Radio.
2: Good afternoon.
0: So tell us, first of all, why is the national primary vote not really useful when we consider who Australians are likely to vote for?
2: Yeah, look, because the primary vote is so close to each other, that is, the three contenders now are so close to each other, but in particular One Nation and Labor, it's very difficult in just relying on a national poll to work out where the seats are going to fall. So we obviously have done an estimate on where they do fall, and overwhelmingly, Labor's position is strong positions is in the urban centres of this country, and One Nation is really, really strong in the regions. And any move of that primary vote, and in this case for One Nation, is likely to be an increased level of support in areas that they already are strong in, not necessarily gaining more seats off Labor.
0: Okay. And similarly, is that why, or is the two-party preferred measure not useful because there's no longer just two parties in contention?
2: That's right.
0: Is it broader than that as well?
2: Yeah, we've got a whole range of three-way contests across the country now. That obviously does intertwine with the coalition, although they are now very much in the high teens and

0: full. So there will be seats where, like the seat of Hume, which is Angatala's electorate, where his primary vote collapses. He's running second, but then Green preferences push Labor into second place, and he elects a One Nation candidate. You're going to get those sort of mixes right across the country, and we're going to have a lot of unpredictable results as well.
1: So one final question on the polls that are telling us currently that One Nation is leading the national primary vote. Do they, I mean, we know, we can see where they break down in terms of like the ages of the respondents, but do they tell us cultural background of respondents, or in fact where these respondents are from in the country? So which electorates, do they tell us that?
0: Yeah, they do. Look, the 1,000 samples are probably not great for what we normally describe as analysing the crosstabs of a report, and that is watching movement between particular generations and particular cohorts. Larger samples, though, are very good for that, and we've done a few of those. That those are sort of research projects where we've been able to dig pretty deep into who's moving where. So the two-party preferred vote, and this is versus One Nation and Labor, for people that speak a language other than English at home, is now at 70% for Labor. Massive increase when compared to the coalition. Whenever the coalition's contesting that space with Labor, that's a lot. That Labor's lead is not as significant. Same thing applies with Generation Z. Very significant lead for Labor. And, of course, the same applies for Australians with a university degree. That is a red flag for One Nation. In other words, their vote plummets in any constituency where there's high numbers of Australians with a university degree. So, hence, in urban electorates where you have these three constituencies in very large numbers, Labor does really well. Where these constituencies are not present in large numbers, One Nation does well. And that's the world we're now looking at.
1: So you're telling us that One Nation's vote is highly concentrated in rural electorates. Yes. Where are elections won?
0: In the big cities now. And so if you're not picking up significant territory in Sydney and

0: their strategy had to work out had to actually find a way to win these outer suburban electorates in the big cities of this country, and obviously we know what the result was. And so yes, One Nation can win some outer suburban electorates, but they're very much at the peri-urban part of this country. So you know, think of the federal seat of Lindsay in Sydney, or the federal seat of Hawke in Melbourne. But that's only one or two seats, and you're not picking up beyond that because you're going to hit those demographic walls which I described before.
1: Mm. Kosamaris, another question. So you're telling us that people who are from culturally or linguistically diverse backgrounds heavily do not favour One Nation.
0: Yes.
1: Similarly, Gen Z, similarly the university educated.
0: Yes.
1: When you look at the seats that are likely to decide the next federal election, what are they? Like, can you name them? And what kind of demographic mix do they have?
0: Yeah, they're overwhelmingly seats in the outer suburbs of our large cities. So if we go to Brisbane, it's a seat like Ipswich, which can be won by One Nation. However, flip side to that, there's a whole swag of seats in outer Western Sydney and outer suburban Melbourne and Adelaide and Perth that, from a demographic perspective, is that they're really favourable towards the Labor camp. And again, these are significant bits of political territory which One Nation will struggle to actually gain any traction in.
1: And just finally, Cos, the last time we had a Liberal Party, former Liberal Party advisor on, and she's not the first to make this point either, she said that you cannot generalise when you look at multicultural communities. They don't vote as a homogenous block. And in fact, some communities which come from culturally or linguistically diverse backgrounds who have been in Australia longer are likely to hold anti-immigration views, for instance, because they say we've been here for a while, we paid our dues, et cetera, et cetera. Is that a bit facile? Is that what the polling is telling you?
0: Yeah, you see, this is the problem we have with a lot of commentary like

0: if you're looking at a particular generation of voters and you're getting a 55-45 split, yeah, that's getting closer to the mark. But when you're looking at 70% or 60%+ results, it's way and beyond normal polling trends. And clearly there's a response within the Australian community, the diverse Australian community, against what is going on in this country right now.
1: Kosimaris, thank you for joining us once again on News Radio.
0: Cheers.
1: Kosimaris there, who is a director of Redbridge Group. You're listening to ABC News Radio. Sarah Dingle here with you. Making headlines, the Federal Health Minister has defended the government's plans to use automated decision-making as part of its NDIS changes. A Senate inquiry is currently underway into Labor's planned overhaul of the scheme, with concerns raised about the move to allow computers to make so-called objective decisions about a claim, like, for instance, if it exceeds someone's funding plan. Overseas, US President Donald Trump's administration has asked a judge to reject an effort to halt an Ultimate Fighting Championship event on the White House lawn this weekend. The Trump administration says the event is lawful and the challengers waited too long to sue. And the world has just experienced the second hottest May since records began, underpinned by climate change and a developing El Niño weather pattern. Staying overseas to Northern Ireland now, where tensions are simmering after a brutal attack sparked destructive anti-immigration protests in parts of Belfast. A 30-year-old Sudanese refugee has been charged with attempted murder after a vicious public stabbing which left another man seriously injured. Protesters took to the streets, setting buildings and vehicles alight, with police appealing for calm in the city as their investigations continue. Stephanie Smale has this report.
2: Homes, cars and a public bus ablaze on the streets of Belfast. People forced to flee as firefighters battle the flames, while political leaders try to dampen the anger that sparked the destructive protests.
3: Many people are feeling angry and many people are feeling deeply distressed, which is entirely understandable.
2: First Minister Michelle O'Neill has addressed the knife attack that's left a man in his 40s with serious injuries to his face, neck and back, and the response that's followed.
3: People are feeling a bag of emotions about what they have witnessed, but my message today is one of calm, and don't allow those people that don't care about people here to incite hatred, to incite fear. Don't allow those people who are faceless to orchestrate campaigns and on the streets.
2: A Sudanese man who was granted refugee status after arriving in 2023 has been charged with attempted murder over the Belfast attack, but police are still trying to determine a motive. Police Service of Northern Ireland Chief Constable John Butcher is urging the masked youths gathering around the city to stand down.
4: Please, please let the police do their job. Unfettered and undistracted by wider concerns there may be about disorder.
5: Send them home! Send them home! Send them home! Send them home! Send them home!
2: Protesters have gathered in London and other parts of the UK too, including Southampton in England's south, where the stabbing murder of student Henry Novak in December led to violent clashes with police. Northern Ireland has one of the lowest immigration rates in the United Kingdom, but the issue is causing growing division. Queen's University Belfast political lecturer Dr. Peter McLaughlin says whole sections of the city shut down after this knife attack, a reminder of the unrest that plagued the region before the peace agreement in the late 90s.
6: I mean, that would be something we would have seen in our history a lot, when we had far greater disorder between the two communities here in terms of the ethno-national conflict that we had here in the 70s, 80s, on into the 1990s. So it kind of has echoes of previous generations where that would have been quite a regular thing, yes, that you would have had widespread violence and commonly shops having to shut at certain times and so on. You know, the threat of the protest did seem to have a significant reaction today. I guess there might be considerations there of certain employers where they would have ethnic minority people working for them and wanted to make sure that they got home safely. So there might be all sorts of reasons that we'll find out more about why that happened. But it is relatively unique, yes, in this day and age.
2: What will it take to bring the temperature down on this?
6: Social media is a real problem. So we can talk all we want about how politicians need to help bring the temperature down. We need to catch up with the way social media is contributing to this and allow

0: allowing young people to organise in the way that's happened. I mean, it's less than 24 hours since the attack last night, and you've got this kind of level of organisation taking place.
1: That was Queen's University Belfast political lecturer Dr. Peter McLaughlin, ending that report by Stephanie Smale. Well, on the streets of Belfast overnight, amongst those riots, was journalist Robin Livingston, who is the group editor for the Belfast Media Group, which services a largely Catholic Republican readership. He says the knife attack occurred at an already fractured sectarian fault line in Northern Ireland.
2: So what you have to understand here is that the green and orange divide extends to the racism and immigration debate. Not entirely straight down the middle. There is a growing number of nationalists, stroke Republicans, stroke Catholics, who would take a more rightist position on the immigration debate. Mm. They would be traditional Catholics, anti-abortion, that sort of thing. But overwhelmingly, the Catholic nationalist Republican community would be generally welcoming of immigrants and would not be given to acts of violence against the immigrant community. The acts of violence that we saw were entirely on the unionist, they're called Protestant Unionist Loyalist, PUL community. That's not to say that the entire Protestant Unionist Loyalist community is in favour of that or condones that, but that's just the way it is. What I saw tonight, fires at strategic points on the West Link, which is a sort of a motorway which goes right through the centre of Belfast, but there was no traffic there anyway because most people had stayed home, because all day today on social media there were nameless anonymous accounts throwing up very specific details of where protests were going to be held, instructing people to turn up with black clothing and to cover their faces and be prepared to fight or to be arrested. That sort of nonsense, which in the event got a good return, and a lot of people turned out looking for violence tonight. There were young Catholics involved in violence. There's a place called the Balls and the Falls, which is a big artwork right in the middle of the West Link, which divides the Catholic west of the city from the Protestant south of the city. And what happened there was on the Unionist side, there was a fire lit. Some Catholic kids turned out. The Unionists moved on to start fires somewhere else. And the Catholic kids started racking the traffic lights, started attacking any cars. Went by, I saw them attacking a fire service estate car. I saw them attacking a car transporter full of brand new vehicles. So overwhelmingly in Protestant Unionist areas, the violence tonight, and some sort of spectator violence, if you like, from very, very young Catholics who turned out to watch on the peace lines. Still very much a divided city. There are walls and barriers still divide Catholics and Protestants.
3: And those protesters, whether masked or unmasked, what sort of things were they chanting, yelling to describe, I suppose, their actions? What are they saying?
2: The protesters would all be masked, and as was said on social media today, all wearing dark clothing. 100% of them wearing dark clothing, 100% of them masked. Everybody knew that there was going to be trouble. I don't know if you've seen the pictures of an entire street or an entire section of the street burned out, and they are overwhelmingly used by black and brown people, immigrants and people of colour, if you like. What they are doing is that they're just walking through the areas, kicking in windows as they go, booting in doors as they go, burning houses as they go, and shouting foreigners out.
3: Do you think things will get worse? I know it's getting late and getting quieter there as we speak, but I'm curious whether you think the days and weeks ahead it will further inflame some of that sectarian attitude.
2: No, I think in terms of this particular incident, I could be wrong, but I don't expect that to be followed up tomorrow, and I don't think that that's going to continue on until tomorrow night. The thing is so nuanced and so hyper-local, Andy, that I really need to explain it to you. The guy who was stabbed is a Catholic from a Catholic district, and it happened in a Catholic district. Given the fact that the protesters and those doing the burning and putting people out of their houses are majority Unionist and Protestant, that sort of complicated things. Had that happened in the Shankill or Sandy Row or Beaver or any

0: of the other Protestant states in the city, it would have been full pelt. I mean, I would have been really worried about it. But because it happened in a Catholic area, because there is still that sectarianism in the city where Catholics and Protestants are divided by peace walls, the people who want to go out and riot, the people who are ill-disposed towards immigrants, had pause for thought, if you can understand what I'm saying, that it happened to a Catholic and they weren't fully up for it, even though they still turned out.
1: What about Keir Starmer? Can he survive this latest outbreak of violence?
0: This has no implications or no importance for Keir Starmer at all. It doesn't threaten him. It doesn't help him. The other thing is that the guy who's in custody is a guy who's on a 5-year visa, which was given to him by the former Conservative government. And the member of the government who handed him that visa is Robert Jenrick, who has now jumped ship to the far-right Nigel Farage party. And he is having to explain that. So it's a bit more awkward for Nigel Farage and his party, and particularly those Conservatives, a growing number of Conservatives who have jumped ship and are now on board with Nigel Farage.
2: That was Robin Livingston, who is group editor for the Belfast Media Group, speaking there to Andy Park. Time now to get the latest in sport with Fraser Fife. Hello to you.
3: Hi, Sarah. Well, football great Neil Danaher is being remembered for his humility, strength and resilience as his state funeral continues at the MCG. Prime Minister Anthony Albanese and Victorian Premier Jacinta Allen are among those who have paid tribute to the MND campaigner and former Australian of the Year. Neil's wife, Jan Danaher, has spoken of the challenges that his family faced together and the impact he's had on the MND community.
4: It wasn't easy. It was incredibly difficult. But we faced each challenge together and we never gave up. But MND doesn't define Neil. Neil is defined by his character, his integrity, his humility, his honesty, his strength and resilience.
3: Gold Coast coach Damien Hardwick has spoken highly of Gary Ablett Jr. following his induction into the Australian Football Hall of Fame last night. The dual premiership player and two-time Brownlow medalist joined the Suns from Geelong, becoming their inaugural captain ahead of the team's first season in 2011. Hardwick says his impact on the club cannot be overstated.
5: I'm an AFL coach and I'm watching him, marvelling at him, going, boys, look at this guy. You know, I sort of think the measure of a player, if you're prepared to play money as an opposition fan to go and watch this guy play, it's a measure of him. So, you know, he's an incredible human, incredible person, but more importantly, incredible player.
3: And Collingwood will challenge the 3-match ban offered to Billy Frampton for rough conduct during the Pies' loss to Melbourne on a Monday night. The incident, which left Melbourne's Brodie Mychick with a fractured neck, was assessed as careless conduct, severe impact and high contact. The tribunal will be held tonight. Well, Caitlin Ford has scored in her 150th appearance for Australia as the Matildas earned a 3-1 victory against Mexico at Western Sydney Stadium. Alana Kennedy opened the scoring for the home side in the 22nd minute before Mexico equalised a short time later. The Matildas went ahead for a second time when a Sam Kerr shot led to an own goal just before the break, before Ford sealed the win in the 71st minute. Australia now won't play again until the end of September. Meanwhile, in cricket, Australia's men's team has suffered a shock 86-run loss to Bangladesh in the first of three ODIs in Dhaka. Mossadegh Hossain blasted 86 not out from 70 deliveries as the home side reached 8 for 284. Australia posted 9 for 191 in response, with Cameron Green on 52 not out when play was stopped due to lightning, with Bangladesh eventually declared the winners via the DLS method. It's just the second time that Bangladesh had beaten Australia in the men's 50-over format, and their first ODI win over the 6-time World Cup champions in 21 years. Well, Serena Williams has made a triumphant return to competitive tennis 4 years after retirement. Cyan Valence reports.
6: Wild cheers for a tournament wildcard.
7: Serena Williams!
6: The 23-time Grand Slam winner returned to competitive tennis for the first time since 2022, playing doubles at the Queen's Club in London alongside Canadian teenager Victoria Mboko. After prevailing in a tight first set, the pair won the second easily to make it through to the next round, much to the crowd's delight.
7: I had goosebumps tearing up as she came out.
8: It's incredible.
9: Epic to watch her play again.
10: Oh my God, it was amazing. Best

0: thing I've ever seen. She was great.
1: The pair will play their next match on Thursday.
2: Meanwhile, Australian Nick Kyrgios has made a successful return to the court, defeating world number 36 Corentin Moutet in Stuttgart to claim only his second singles victory since 2022. The 31-year-old was awarded a wild card at the event, which he won 6-3, 6-4. A host of injuries, most notably to his knee and wrist, are the reason behind his lengthy absences from the tour. Sarah?
3: Fraser Fife, thank you. Let's take a look now at the weather around the country in the capital cities. In Brisbane at the moment, a shower or two, 18 degrees, and a shower or two for Sydney as well, where it's 22 degrees. 13 and showers in Canberra, a wet day also in Melbourne, where it's 18 degrees, 15 degrees in Hobart, and a shower or two. Some showers for Adelaide, 18 degrees. Chance of some rain in Perth, 17 degrees in Perth at the moment. And in Darwin, a sunny day, 31 degrees. Time now for the latest national news headlines with William Howard Evans.
4: Good afternoon, Sarah. The US says it's completed a series of strikes against Iran, targeting air defence systems, ground control stations and radar sites in response to the downing of an American helicopter. Iran has retaliated by launching strikes on 21 targets at US bases in the region, one in Bahrain and the other in Jordan. Kuwait's army says it has also been intercepting an attack. Neil Danaher is being remembered for his humility, strength and resilience as his state funeral continues at the MCG. Prime Minister Anthony Albanese and Victorian Premier Jacinta Allen are among those who have paid tribute to the MND campaigner and former Australian of the Year. Disability advocates fear proposed changes to the NDIS will disproportionately impact people with autism. The second day of 3 days of hearings probing the federal government's changes to the scheme are being held in Melbourne today. Among the cost-saving measures is a plan to move children with mild to moderate autism into state and territory-based programs. Chinese President Xi Jinping says he and North Korean leader Kim Jong-un reached an important consensus, agreeing to safeguard regional and global peace in a thank you message broadcast on North Korean state media. Mr. Xi's two-day visit to Pyongyang was his first trip to North Korea in 7 years. He says relations have entered a new historical stage while expressing hope to meet Mr. Kim again. And the world has just experienced the second hottest May since records began, underpinned by climate change and a developing El Niño weather pattern. The EU's Climate Change Service says the average global temperature last month was 1.42 degrees Celsius above the average in 19th century pre-industrial times. Sarah, I'll have a full news update in half an hour.
3: Sounds good, William Howard Evans. Thank you.
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3: Sarah Dingle with you here on ABC News Radio. Thanks for your company. Making news, Woolworths will begin consulting with its 10,000 corporate workers today with plans to outsource hundreds of roles to Asia. In hopeful news for beekeepers, researchers say they've found a new biopesticide which can make the Varroa destructor mite infertile. And in South Australia...
6: We've received the final report last week and we're reviewing that with the experts involved.
3: The state government says it's investigating remediation works on the oval of a rural school where an 1800s mine shaft opened up underneath the grass. But first, the Disability Discrimination Commissioner has told an inquiry into changes to the NDIS that the proposed changes will adversely impact women. Today is day two of a Senate inquiry into those proposed changes. The ABC's National Disability Affairs reporter, Naz Campanella, says the inquiry's heard that women usually bear the greater responsibility when it comes to children who are on the NDIS.
7: Rosemary Kayas has this morning reflected on the role of parents and carers, those looking after people with disabilities, saying that women have more or less bore the brunt of the caring roles and responsibilities, and that part, in part the NDIS was about unlocking productivity for those people, getting them back into the labour market so they could do, you know, other things outside of being a parent and

0: Being in the home, for example, working. Now, Rosemary Kayas has pointed out that some of the points in the legislation really do place extra expectations on parents, and that that could potentially see women go backwards in terms of their level of productivity and simply put them back solely as carers.
1: It was trying to get not just people with disability back out in the community, but to also open those opportunities for lots of the women and informal carers that had taken themselves out of the labour market to be able to support members of families within their family that have disability.
2: Now, there's also been evidence offered about cuts to fundings, which helps people participate in the community. What can you tell us about that?
0: Yeah, look, there are some categories that, for example, the NDIS minister, current day and future, if this goes ahead, they'll be given some extra powers to make cuts, for example, to certain categories like social and community participation by 50% and capacity building, which is for therapies, of up to 10%. Now, Sophie Cusworth from Women with Disability Australia has given evidence today about, in particular, the cuts to community and social participation, because she says that is an important safeguard. She says that, again, that will in particular impact women, because they need to be seen in the community. They need to rely on other services that are not just their informal family and friends within their home, that potentially those cuts have the risk of increasing isolation and harm and potentially domestic violence as well. So some pretty powerful evidence there about safeguards for women today.
3: That was National Disability Affairs reporter Naz Campanella speaking there to the ABC's Roz Childs. Well, the soaring price of gold is improving the numbers when it comes to mines in the Northern Territory, with several now reopening or expanding. The Mount Todd gold mine near Katherine is one of them. It has been dormant for the last 3 decades. But now the operator, Vista Gold, says it's on the verge of reopening. James Elton reports.
4: So we're just going to go down to there. Once you get to there, you'll be able to see the open cut.
5: The long-dormant Mount Todd gold mine near Katherine is gearing up to restart production from one of the NT's biggest gold reserves.
4: The interesting thing we're standing here is how big this hole is going to be.
5: That's the mine manager, Brent Murdoch, speaking to local residents on a tour of the large open-cut mine, which ceased production in the year 2000. The company, Vista Gold, now believes the deposit to be around 10 million ounces of gold, which makes it one of the biggest in the NT.
6: One of the characteristics of our deposit here, it's very large, but it's a low-grade deposit. So our average feed grade into the processing plant is just over 1 gram per tonne.
5: That low grade, coupled with a weak gold price, were among the factors that killed off the mine almost 30 years ago. But things have changed.
6: Certainly, with the changes in gold price and how we've reconfigured the project over the last 3 years, made the project a smaller project, running for a much longer period of time, now running for 27 years instead of 13. Because of the smaller project, it's a smaller capital ask. So we're now looking for around $450 to $500 million in capital to build the project, which is very different to the past when we were looking at well over $1 billion.
5: Mount Todd 2.0 will still be an enormous undertaking. The operator says the mine will need to generate about half as much energy as it takes to power Darwin at an on-site gas-fired power station. And it says it will need more than 320 workers on an ongoing basis over the life of the mine.
6: And that will peak around the 400 as the mine goes deeper, as we need more equipment, we'll need more personnel.
5: While the company is telling its shareholders the mine will largely run on a fly-in, fly-out workforce based at a 250-bed workers' camp on site at first, it says it plans to grow the locally based workforce over time. The mine is on Aboriginal land, and a deal has been struck with the local Aboriginal corporation, the Jawoyn Association, for royalties and preferential access to jobs. Here's the deputy chair of Jawoyn, Robert Friel.
7: We want first crack at all the jobs. That was part of the negotiations, because it's important for our people to get employed in some shape or form.
5: Mr Friel worked at the mine in its heyday in the 1990s.
7: You can work your way up through into other positions, you know, and get further training as people have done that in the past, yeah.
5: The precise terms of the deal between the Jawoyn and the mine are not public. Here's Brent Murdoch from Vista Gold again.
6: There's no set number, but there's certainly an expressed commitment and principle that as a mining company, we will give the Jawoyn people preference in decisions we make and employment opportunities, business opportunities.
5: Despite those assurances, some other Aboriginal stakeholders expressed concern at a recent open day at the site, which the ABC was allowed to attend and record. Here's an exchange between Conway Wirrpanda Blanasi, a local Indigenous businessman, and Brent Murdoch. It's a little hard to hear, but Mr Blanasi is expressing frustration about a lack of economic opportunities for young people. Assured by Mr Murdoch, there will be a job for everyone who wants one.
8: We've been behind the eight ball for a very long time, and that has to stop.
4: Yeah, I don't disagree. And this project will be big enough and have enough room for everybody. We will have employment for anybody who wants to come and work here. I can give you that guarantee.
5: Another important figure, Joshua Hunter, spoke up at that meeting. He's a traditional owner who lives right next door to the mine and has cultural responsibility for sacred sites there.
9: We do want to prosper and want Vista to succeed in this operation, but we also want our customary laws and our sacred sites preserved and well protected.
5: Vista pleaded guilty to damaging a sacred site at the mine during a drilling operation last year. There have also been environmental challenges at the mine. In March this year, during one of the NT's heaviest wet seasons in many years, there was an unplanned but controlled release of polluted water into Horseshoe Creek. Here's Brent Murdoch.
6: But that water was going out into an environment that was also flooded, so it was very diluted into the environment. And because of that, our experts tell us that there was no likelihood of harm to the environment, so we were fortunate. But certainly, when we go back into operations, that risk profile will be very, very different.
5: Mr Murdoch says the mine's main environment issue is the release of acid from exposed waste rock that was never rehabilitated properly when the mine shut down. But once the mine is reopened, he says those piles will be encased in non-reactive materials.
6: When we restart the operation, we will encapsulate that. We will put a waste material that does not produce acid around it and over top of it. And when that happens, then that legacy issue will be resolved.
5: Vista Gold says it's finalising its approvals and hopes to make a final investment decision early in the new year.
3: James Elton reporting there. Well, in Samoa, on top of a fuel crisis and rising cost of living pressures, the National Hospital is now rationing everyday medicines amidst a major shortage. The island nation is heavily dependent on oil imports, which means the global fuel crisis caused by the US and Israeli war on Iran has hit the country hard. Now, Samoa's National Hospital has revealed it's heavily in debt to its suppliers. Some of the medicines in short supply include basics like paracetamol for children. Here's the ABC's Samoa reporter, Adele Fruin.
10: Samoa's National Hospital is facing a medicine shortage, which the country's Prime Minister, Lauli-Malientuopulate-Wolfosi-Schmidt, says is largely due to the Ministry of Health accumulating over 12 million tala, about 6.3 to 6.5 million Australian dollars in unpaid bills to overseas suppliers. Therefore, this is causing a disruption in supply chains.
3: Goodness. We'll get to the why in a second, but tell me about how this shortage is being felt. Which medicines are being rationed and which patients does this affect?
10: The medicines that are being rationed include aspirin, for cardiac patients, metformin for diabetes treatment, some antibiotics for general infections, and children's paracetamol syrup to treat fever and pain relief. It's also important to note that mental health medications are also being rationed, with staff delivering

0: bring doses directly to patients' homes to ensure continuity of care.
1: Now, I can imagine all of this is extremely distressing, Adele, if you're a parent who can't get paracetamol in hospital for your child, if you're an adult, you're missing out on your mental health medications. What's the feeling like in Apia at the moment?
0: Members of the public are deeply concerned about the shortage of medicine, and some have taken to social media to share their struggles and disappointments in trying to find much-needed medications due to the shortage. Families now have to buy medicines at higher prices from private pharmacies, as those sold at the National Hospital were usually more affordable. So a lot of people are more concerned at the moment. Hopefully this will be solved soon.
1: I understand that there is an urgent air freight shipment coming from Fiji. Has Australia also promised any assistance?
0: The Australian government has recently made an assistance to the Ministry of Health in various areas for the health system care. But at the moment, nothing has been announced in terms of much needed medicine supplies at the moment.
1: Has the National Hospital of Samoa ever been in this situation before, or is this an entirely new dilemma?
0: Yes, it's not new at all. Medicine shortages have occurred repeatedly in recent years and years before the current government administration. And it is often linked to either procurement delays or, as reported in previous years, due to the long process of financial payments. It's not new that we're experiencing this now. Even during COVID, we also faced the same problem.
1: All right. So tell me how the National Hospital of Samoa has gotten itself into so much debt with its suppliers of medicine. Do we know how that happened?
0: At the moment, the government has not mentioned how this came about, but that they have admitted that, yes, there is a 12 million Taala unpaid bill, and this is basically the main cause of why the medicine shortage is consistently happening in the country.
1: And how does this debt to suppliers compare to previous supply crises? Is this unusually large?
0: Yes, so far, this is the first time that the government has revealed such a debt as big as 12 million Taala for its health ministries to experience something like this. So it is quite new for us to be informed that this is actually happening.
1: That was the ABC's Samoa reporter, Adele Fruin, speaking to me a short time ago. You're listening to ABC News Radio. Sarah Dingle here with you. Making headlines, protesters have set multiple fires alight in Belfast the night after a stabbing which sparked anti-immigration demonstrations because the suspect is an asylum seeker. Back home, Prime Minister Anthony Albanese has responded to a new One Nation fundraising campaign, which has labelled him a liar. Mr. Albanese says Ms. Hanson has made a career out of seeking to divide people and her party lacks policies in key areas. And Woolworths will begin consulting with its 10,000 corporate workers today with plans to outsource hundreds of roles to Asia.

0: Well, it's the world's biggest honeybee pest, which has the potential to bring down whole industries within horticulture, like the almond industry, for instance. We will be hopefully hearing very soon from a researcher involved in a new breakthrough in the fight against the varroa mite. But first, if you lived beyond 100, what do you think you'd spend your time doing? Reading? Maybe some gardening, bit of travel, health permitting, whatever you like. I suspect if you've clocked up the numbers like that. One centenarian from regional Victoria is taking aim at a world record because, of course, hoping to become the oldest woman still playing competitive croquet. Danielle Pope has the story.
1: Still perfecting her swing,

0: 101-year-old May Beveridge is unstoppable. She's a regular at her local croquet courts in Gippsland on Victoria's coast.
1: It's such a wonderful exercise, not only for your body but for your brain. People think you just have to hit a ball through a hoop. It's nothing like that. You have to think ahead. It keeps you sane.
0: Neil Robbins is the club president.
2: Yeah, no, she's an absolute marvel. She just won her first game. Yeah, no, she comes three times a week. She'll normally play three games. She'll be disappointed if she only plays two.
0: May still lives independently at the family home she shared with her late husband, Alan. They were married for 68 years. An avid tennis player all her life, May made the switch to croquet 20 years ago.
2: And, yeah, she's just been a stalwart at the club, foundation member, and, yeah, we just love her.
0: While she's already a club treasurer at Lakes Entrance, Neil and other officials saw an opportunity for May to go global, encouraging her to have a tilt at the world record for the oldest competitive female croquet player. The title is currently held by a 98-year-old woman in England. May says she was surprised when the idea was first suggested to her.
1: I thought it was a joke. I said, yes. He said, it'll just be a fun day. Never dreamt it would turn out to be what it is today.
3: Did you say, how dare you? I'm 101 years young.
1: I felt like it.
0: The club held a special officiated game last month to break the world record.
1: I thought it was going to be just a tiny little competition in our club, but it turned out to be a much bigger thing than I ever thought it would be. And there's only two reasons I'm doing it. And that's one, to support my family and the club and bring some publicity to our club, which is the best club in Australia.
3: Why is it the best club in Australia? Tell me about it.
1: Just lovely people that support you and look after you. Yeah.
0: May and her playing partner, Faye Clearhammer, competed in a shortened doubles game. They lost the match, but the score won't be a factor when it comes to world record verification. Footage and written records of the game have been sent away in the hope May will claim the ultimate title.
1: I'm afraid I do get a bit competitive, but I don't care whether I win or lose, but I do try my hardest.
3: And what do you think about, you know, all of this today? If you do end up being the world record holder, what do
1: you think it's really sunk in yet. I suppose it really is an honour, yes. I'm hoping that it's made all my family and the club very proud of me.
0: Her zest for life is evident. And when it comes to ageing well, May has some sage advice.
1: Well, I've always lived on a farm. I think hard work and normal ageing and, yeah, keep them going.

0: no good just sitting at home in your slippers and your dressing gown. You have to get up, get out.
1: Some sage advice there from 101-year-old croquet veteran May Beveridge. Daniel Pope with that report. NASA says the next stage of its long-awaited mission to the moon will be another bold step and, quote, the beginning of the future. The American Space Agency has named the four astronauts who will be taking part in the Artemis 3 mission, which is due to launch next year. It is, of course, named for a Greek goddess. All four astronauts will be male. Here is the BBC's science correspondent, Pallab Ghosh.
2: After the triumph of Artemis 2 looping the moon in April, the follow-up mission will send astronauts on an orbit of the Earth. It seems like a backward step, but it's supposed to be a way forward to an eventual moon landing in 2028. The Orion spacecraft will aim to dock with two prototype lunar landers, made by Jeff Bezos's Blue Origin and then Elon Musk's SpaceX. NASA announced an all-male crew for the mission. They are Andre Douglas, Frank Rubio, Luca Parmentino, who's a European Space Agency astronaut, and commanded by an ex-Marine, Randy Bresnik. The head of NASA, Jared Isaacman, told a news conference that science fact was catching up with science fiction.
3: Think about how many spacecraft, all of which will eventually carry human beings, will be in orbit at the same time. From Dragon, Shenzhou, Soyuz, possibly Starliner, Starship, and Blue Origin landers. This seems like the beginning of the future that we imagined as children. This seems like the very beginning of Earth's first Starfleet to me.
2: Artemis 3 was supposed to have been the mission that sent astronauts to the moon, but Isaacman changed the plan in February. This is partly due to delays to the development of both lunar landers, a problem made much worse by the explosion last month at Blue Origin's launch pad, which is the only means for Blue Origin's lander to be sent into space. So there's much scepticism that the Artemis 3 mission will be ready for launch next year. But the message from spokespeople from both SpaceX and Blue Origin was the same. Don't worry, we'll be ready.
1: That was the BBC's science correspondent, Pallab Ghosh there. Time now to get the latest in sport with Fraser Fife.
4: Thanks, Sarah. Well, we start with basketball, and new Adelaide 36ers coach Trevor Gleeson says that Bryce Cotton was a big part of why he chose to return to the NBL. Gleeson is returning from stints as an NBA assistant as well as a head coach in Japan. He was a five-time NBL championship-winning coach for the Perth Wildcats and partnered with Cotton to win three of those titles. He says the 36ers and Cotton's strong season have him excited for what the team can achieve.
5: You know, I'm not going to lie, having Bryce here was a big incentive coming here. You know, we've got a great relationship, and that's how we're going to use that with the personnel. So, look, I've talked to most of the guys, and they're excited to move forward. And when pre-season comes around at the end of July, we'll get after it.
4: Caitlin Ford has become the sixth player in Matilda's history to make 150 appearances, securing the milestone with a goal during last night's 3-1 victory against Mexico at Western Sydney Stadium. The 31-year-old striker and Arsenal winger became the youngest Australian to play at a World Cup in 2011 at just 16 and has since played in three Olympic Games. Her mum, Simone Ford, watched from the stands and says she's incredibly proud.
6: I never in my wildest dreams would think that, yeah, like, she achieved such a milestone. Like, I'm just so proud of her and, like, being able to step out on the field with girls that she's grown up with. Yeah, they're like her second family, like she always says. That's nice.
4: Bangladesh has beaten the Australian men's cricket team in the 50-over format for just the second time, cruising to an 86-run victory. Mossadegh Hossain blasted 86 not out from 70 deliveries as the home side reached 8 for 284. Australia posted 9 for 191 in response, with Cameron Green on 52 not out when play was stopped due to lightning, with Bangladesh eventually declared the winners via the DLS method. Australia wicketkeeper Alex Carey says the team needs to improve in all areas.
7: Obviously wasn't a great way to start the series. Thought we didn't quite get it right in all facets, really. Our fielding was a bit sloppy. So, yeah, not a great way to start the series, but, yeah, it is a series. We've got two games to go, and hopefully we can respond really well from this one.
4: Gold Coast coach Damien Hardwick says he would love for Ben King to stay at the AFL club amid uncertainty around his long-term future. The 25-year-old forward is out of contract at season's end and is reportedly weighing up a number of offers, including from clubs in his home state of Victoria. Hardwick says there's

0: no rush on King to make a decision.
1: What that young man has done for our footy club is he's served his time, and free agency is part of our, you know, part of our game now. So it's his opportunity to explore, and we understand that and we respect that. What we are incredibly grateful for is the 8 years he's provided us with, and like I said, I wanted to spend another 8 years.
0: And six footballing greats were entered into the Australian Football Hall of Fame last night, while West Australian footy icon Bill Walker became the game's 34th legend. Tim Evans, John Worsfold, David Cantilla, Hayden Kennedy, Dustin Fletcher and Gary Ablett Jr. were selected in this year's class. Ablett was welcomed in his first year of eligibility, joining his father in the elite group. Meanwhile, in the NRL, Canberra Raiders star centre Simi Sasungi is expected to be sidelined for an additional month while he recovers from a shoulder injury. Sasungi was initially expected to be out for 4 to 6 weeks after injuring his shoulder against the Panthers in round 10. Teammate Matt Timokor says that Sasungi is making progress in his recovery.
2: I think originally when it first happened, he was supposed to be back around this time, but it's still, I think he's still another month or so away, but definitely been resilient in his recovery. I think he's taking leaps and bounds at the moment, though. I think the team's really missing his presence out there, whether in centre or second row.
0: Serena Williams has made a winning return to professional tennis after nearly 4 years away from the sport. The 44-year-old teamed up with 19-year-old Canadian Victoria Mboko to win their opening doubles match at the Queen's Club event in London, 7-6, 6-2 against the tournament's third seeds. Williams says that she needs to get better.
3: Well, we had a lot of fun.
4: We did have a lot of fun, you know.
3: I feel like there's room for improvement. I need to make some returns next match, which I will. I didn't miss one in practice, but yeah, that was a little embarrassing out there. But, you know, the good news is we can do better. I can do better.
0: And I'm sure at 44 years of age, Sarah, we can expect and forgive some rust from Serena Williams, as great as she is.
5: Yeah, I mean, I think she's earned the right to do pretty much whatever she wants at this point.
0: Exactly, I agree.
5: Fraser Fife, thank you.
0: Thank you.
5: Let's take a look at the weather for this Wednesday, the 10th of June. It's pretty wet in almost every single capital city. Let's start in Brisbane, shower or two, 18 degrees, 22 degrees and a shower or two in Sydney. A wet day in Canberra, 14 degrees. Showers for Melbourne, 18 degrees. Shower or two for Adelaide and Hobart. 15 in Hobart right now, 17 degrees in Adelaide. Chance of rain in Perth, 17 degrees, and in Darwin, 32 degrees and sunny. 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I'll be with you again after that.

ABC News, good afternoon. I'm William Howard Evans. Middle East researchers say Iran is using military strikes to try to coerce the Americans into giving concessions in the diplomatic negotiation process. Iran says it has carried out attacks against a US base in Jordan and 21 other targets in the Gulf.

0: want to be going back into a full-on war if they can avoid it, because I think they understand that there's no real clear path to victory for the Americans either.
1: Ukrainian drones have hit an historic museum in Sevastopol in Russia-annexed Crimea. Local authorities say they've reduced the number of nighttime trains in the face of intensifying air attacks. Continuing attacks by Ukraine on Russian energy infrastructure has forced Moscow to cut its oil output. Last week, Ukrainian President Volodymyr Zelensky proposed face-to-face talks with Russian President Vladimir Putin, which Mr. Putin rejected. AFL legend Neil Danaher has been remembered as a hero at his state funeral at the MCG. Danaher died last month after more than a decade in the spotlight as an MND advocate. His wife Jan has told the crowd of thousands he was not defined by MND, but rather by his humility, strength and resilience. Danaher's daughter Loz remembered her father as someone who always challenged people to be better versions of themselves.
2: Dad always said that when life throws you a challenge, you have two options. You can flourish or you can fold. And didn't you flourish? You got up each day and focused on what you could do, and you made the most of every single moment.
1: The Prime Minister, Anthony Albanese, has responded to a new One Nation fundraising campaign that's labelled him a liar. The Minor Party has launched ads that say, "Stop Labor, fire the liar," and encourage the public to donate. Yesterday, Pauline Hanson criticised Labor for its own fundraising campaign, which asked supporters to help stop the rise of One Nation. Mr. Albanese says Ms. Hanson has made a career out of seeking to divide people, and her party lacks policies in key areas.
3: What people will weigh up over the period of time is, what's the policy on health? What's the policy on education? Why is it that One Nation and their three right-wing parties, what I've deemed the Liberal One National Party, always vote against the interests of working people?
1: 2 months after Artemis II made an historic trip around the moon, NASA has unveiled the crew for Artemis III. The mission marks the next step in the plan to eventually land astronauts on the moon with the help of either SpaceX or Blue Origin. The two companies are in a race to deliver the best lunar landers for the project. Rebecca Allen from the Swinburne University Space Technology and Industry Institute says NASA is carefully weighing up its options.
4: I think right now Blue Origin has a slight lead. However, you know, we did see, unfortunately, with the rocket explosion on the pad, that there was a bit of a setback there. And so SpaceX isn't totally out of the race yet.
1: China and Taiwan have sparred over the legality of Chinese Coast Guard patrols to the east of the island after the government in Taipei said merchant ships had been harassed close to its waters. China, which views Taiwan as its own territory, was angered after Japan and the Philippines said last month that they would begin formal talks on their maritime boundaries, viewing that as involving waters off Taiwan. In sport, Gold Coast coach Damien Hardwick says he would love for Ben King to stay at the AFL club. The 25-year-old forward is out of contract at season's end and is reportedly weighing up a number of offers, including from clubs in his home state of Victoria. Hardwick says there's no rush on King to make a final decision.
5: What that young man has done for our footy club is he's served his time, and free agency is part of our, you know, part of our game now. So it's his opportunity to explore, and we understand that and we respect that. What we are incredibly grateful for is the 8 years he's provided us with. And like I said, I wanted to spend another 8 here.
1: Plus, the world has just experienced the second hottest May since records began, underpinned by climate change and a developing El Niño weather pattern. You're up to date with the latest. ABC News.
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7: Sarah Dingle with you here on ABC News Radio. 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Making news.
3: What people will weigh up over the period of time is, what's the policy on health? What's the policy on education?
7: The Prime Minister, Anthony Albanese, has responded to a new One Nation fundraising campaign, which has labelled him a liar. In Melbourne, Victoria's Auditor-General says authorities don't know whether traffic cameras that detect if a driver is using a mobile phone or wearing a seatbelt actually save lives. And overseas, researchers say Iranians understand the strategic power they have by controlling the Strait of Hormuz. And we are in

0: ectomite, which is a parasite that attacks and feeds on honeybees. Australia kept it out for a number of years, but it was first detected in New South Wales 4 years ago and has since spread to Queensland and other jurisdictions. But good news, a research team in New Zealand has found a way to make the mites infertile. Joining me now is the man behind this biopesticide, Professor Phil Lester, an entomologist at Victoria University of Wellington, or Te Herenga Waka. Welcome to ABC News Radio. Phil Lester, can you hear me?
1: I can. Can you hear me?
0: Yes, I can.
1: Good.
0: Tell me how this what is a biopesticide, and tell me how this one works.
1: So biopesticides can be a range of different products. So they can range from toxins that are naturally produced to this sort of thing. So this sort of thing is a strand of synthesized RNA. So like your DNA, RNA in your cells, you're naturally produced. We synthesize it. We introduce it to a beehive. The bees take it. They put it near varroa. Varroa uptake it and are affected by it. So it's a natural process called gene silencing that occurs in your cells and every animal cells that we're manipulating here to control, as you say, the reproduction of the mite.
0: Okay. How is it? How does the uptake by the mite happen?
1: We're not quite sure, but it seems to go across the cuticles, across the skin, effectively, of the mite. But it could also be uptake by the mite ingesting some food. So one of those two ways, it gets into the mite. We know it gets into the mite, and there it has the effect on its reproductive system.
0: Okay. And so it makes those mites infertile, mm-hmm. and thereby controlling the whole population. Yeah. Is that correct?
1: That's correct. So what we've found is it targets a very specific gene in the mite. It doesn't affect the honeybees in any way. It affects the mites only. And it doesn't affect anything else that we've discovered yet or found yet. But it affects the mites' reproduction and stops them from reproducing. Doesn't kill the mites, doesn't do anything else to the mites, but it seems to stop their reproduction. So for at least a reproductive cycle. So for several weeks, it's able to inhibit them from reproducing properly.
0: Right, okay. And what, I don't know if you've tested for this, but what, if any, impact does it have on native bees?
1: So we haven't been able to test it on everything. We've certainly looked at a range of organisms that we have been able to see. What we need to be able to do to test it on native bees, for example, is have their genome. And we don't have a lot of native bees' genome. We do have a whole range of other organisms' genome, including some butterflies, some spiders, some beetles, all sorts of things like that. And we know from those that it's not predicted to have any effects. We've tested it on some moths and some other organisms and found no effects on those whatsoever. It's a very targeted process, this gene silencing. So it only works on organisms that have exactly the same strand of nucleic acids of the genomes that are in the mites, and virtually nothing does. So it's really highly targeted approach.
0: Okay. So how far are you away from potentially releasing this for commercial use? Are there a number of hoops you have to jump through first?
1: Yeah, the good news is that the company that's

0: involved in this, Greenlight Biosciences, a US-based company. They have now developed it and produced it, and it's on the US market. So it's available in the United States as a now as a commercially available way of controlling your mites, beekeepers' mites in their hives. So it's available there. It's being released in Europe as well. For use in Australia and New Zealand, it would need to go through our environmental protection authorities here. So to have some registration involved there. But I think there's quite a bit of impetus from beekeepers in Australia and New Zealand, you know, especially with resistance that's already there to lots of the synthetic chemicals. Lots of beekeepers are really wanting this sort of tool, and this sort of tool would be a real benefit to beekeepers.
1: Yeah, no doubt. We know the havoc that the varroa mite is causing, and obviously the commercial need for honeybees to keep doing what they're doing. Phil Lester, do you have any concerns? I just, you know, on the native bees, we know that Australian native bees, for instance, are largely unaffected by the varroa mite, which is remarkable given their destructive capacity. Would you be looking to test it out on whether there is any impact on native species, or are you confident, sufficiently confident, that looking at the way it operates and its own genome sequencing, that it will have no impact?
0: I'm quite confident of that. The genome of the native bees and bees in general is very different from that of the varroa mite. So we're targeting a gene in the varroa mite, so it's quite different from anything else that we're seeing on our bees or native bees. I'm fairly confident about that. But you can't be 100% confident of anything. You'd need to do a little bit of testing. So it's probably worthwhile considering that. We are quite confident that it's going to be a highly targeted, highly specific product.
1: Absolutely fascinating. Professor Phil Lester, thank you for joining us here on ABC News Radio.
0: No problems.
1: That's Professor Phil Lester, the man behind the biopesticide, which could be coming soon to shelves near you to combat the varroa destructor mite. To the Northern Territory now, where a large gold mine, which has been sort of 30 years dormant, is getting ready to restart production. The Mount Todd mine near Katherine is a goldie but a goodie. It's been dormant since the year 2000, and it's one of the biggest known

0: of gold, meaning that this mine is once again financially viable. Joining me now is Dr. Sandra Close, a gold expert and director at Surbiton Associates. Welcome to News Radio.
1: Oh, good afternoon, Sarah.
0: Dr. Close, this place has been quiet since the year 2000. There might still be some Sydney Olympic memorabilia down there. What's led to the Mount Todd gold mine reopening now?
1: Well, the poor old Mount Todd has had quite a checkered career in the past, and with the gold price rising exponentially almost in the last several years, although it's actually cooled off somewhat in the last couple of months, that's been getting a lot of attention and a lot of companies looking as to what they can do, whether they're larger or smaller areas. I must say Mount Todd, I think, is best described as a deposit rather than a mine. But Vista are looking to mine it, and they did a very large feasibility study just last year, because I can remember talking to some of the guys at that time.
0: And what makes you call it a deposit, not a mine? Is that because the concentration of gold available there is really quite low?
1: No, it's got nothing to do with it. The deposit is what's sitting in the ground. A mine is when you actually have equipment there in order to mill it, treat it and produce it. So a deposit comes first. If you're going to get the gold out of it, you then do a mine.
0: Okay. So are there any other gold mines in Australia which are also on this bandwagon, suddenly reopening or having their financials reassessed because gold is much more valuable all of a sudden?
1: Oh, well, there's about something like 70 operations in Australia, and about 70% of the gold mined in Australia at the moment is in WA. The territory has had a long history of some gold deposits and some mining in the past over the last 100 plus years. But this one has had its ups and downs, shall we say, for Mount Todd.
0: And what do you mean by that? Sorry, I'm not privy to the entire history of the Mount Todd mine.
1: Well,

0: 1980s, the area became of interest again, and I can remember seeing some samples from it in about the mid-80s, actually. But what happened was, eventually there was a company called Zapopan, which did start up and mined it for a little while, and that was in 93 to 95. It then passed to a US company called Pegasus, and they built a lot more plant to treat a lot more of the ore, and that was in 1995. But by 1997, it had closed up, and Pegasus had actually gone into administration and bankruptcy.
1: I see.
0: And what had happened was, Pegasus, the company that had it in the mid-90s, they had a write-down of the mine when they closed it, $353 million. So that was quite a large, they'd built a very big plant, and it didn't operate sufficiently well to get sufficient gold out. The plant did not do well. Mm. So that's why they really fell in a heap. It was then picked up by a group, two small companies, and they bought it for just $30 million Australian, basically for the tax losses at the time. And that was happening by 1999. So the last 25 years or so, it's been sitting there with a rather sad history prior to that.
1: I see.
0: So it's only View picked it up, and they're a Canadian company, and they've done their major study last year. I'm sorry, Vista picked it up and did their study last year, and they're looking to produce something in the order of 5.3 million tonnes through a plant that they'll be building, and hoping to get out something like 150,000 ounces a year for 10, 15 years or more.
1: Given that they're looking at the next 10 to 15 years in terms of years of operation, Dr. Close, what happens if something happens to damage the price of gold going forward? I mean, that's a very long-term bet, isn't it?
0: Well, it's certainly long-term, but gold has had an interesting, gold of itself and the gold price has had a very interesting history. 25 years or so ago, it was down less than 500 Australian an ounce. Now it's sitting at something like 6,000 Australian. You've got to always look at gold in both US dollar terms and Australian dollar terms. And at the moment, gold is looking at about $4,200 an ounce US, but nearer $6,000 an ounce Australian. But that's come off considerably in the last couple of months. It had peaked in Australian dollars, not quite at $8,000. Now it's sitting in nearer $6,000 an ounce. So in just the last matter of months, the price has fluctuated and dropped considerably. But gold itself is always fairly volatile in terms of its price, and the thing about gold is it thrives on uncertainty. We're living in uncertain times, aren't we?
1: We certainly are, Dr. Close. And I suppose betting on further uncertainty would seem to be a reasonably safe bet. Thank you very much for joining us here on ABC News Radio.
0: Fine, good to talk with you. Bye-bye.
1: That was Dr. Sandra Close, a gold expert and director at Surbiton Associates. Time now to get the latest in sport with Fraser Fyfe.
2: Thanks, Sarah. Well, AFL legend Neil Danaher has been remembered as a hero at his state funeral at the MCG. Danaher died last month after more than a decade in the spotlight as an MND advocate. His wife Jan told the crowd of thousands that he was not defined by the disease, but rather by his humility, strength and resilience. Danaher's daughter Lauren remembered her father as someone who always challenged people to be a better version of themselves.
3: Dad always said that when life throws you a challenge, you have two options. You can flourish or you can fold. And didn't you flourish? You got up each day and focused on what you could do, and you made the most of every single moment.
2: Adelaide coach Matthew Nix says they won't risk Isaac Rankin and Mark Keane ahead of tomorrow night's clash with the Bulldogs, despite both getting through training unscathed. Riley Silthorpe, Nick Murray and Luke Pedler are likely to return for the Crows.

0: in place of Taylor Walker, who will miss the game with suspension, and Jordan Butts and Callum Archie, who are both out with injury. Nix says they'll continue to take a cautious approach with injured players at this time of the year.
1: Any of the players that are high speed, high power, which Isaac sits in that category, with that comes a higher risk of soft tissue injury, especially, you know, calves, hamstrings. That's a decision you're always putting in. Would it be final, grand final, 100% final? Yep.
0: In basketball, new Adelaide 36ers coach Trevor Gleeson says he's confident he's got the playing squad to win the city its first championship since 2002. Renowned as one of the greatest coaches Australia has ever produced, Gleeson won 5 NBL championships with the Perth Wildcats before leaving to work as an assistant in the NBA and eventually as a head coach in Japan. Gleeson says that superstar Bryce Cotton was a big part of why he chose to return to Australia after forging a strong relationship in their 5 seasons together in Perth.
2: The 36ers kind of really got after it. In 24 hours, I had 3 phone calls from Matt, Grant and Bryce. So I felt like they wanted me. They wanted my skill set. I think they've done a great job building the team. Now we've got to take that next step, and it's the hardest step to take.
0: Caitlin Ford has scored in her 150th appearance for Australia as the Matildas earned a 3-1 victory against Mexico at Western Sydney Stadium. Lana Kennedy's opened the scoring for the home side in the 22nd minute before Mexico equalised a short time later. The Matildas went ahead for a second time when a Sam Kerr shot led to an own goal just before the break, before Ford then sealed the win in the 71st minute. Australia now won't play again until the end of September. Meanwhile, Australia's men's cricket team has suffered a shock 86-run loss to Bangladesh in the first of 3 one-day cricket internationals in Dhaka. Mossadeq Hossain blasted 86 not out from 70 deliveries as the home side reached 8 for 284. Australia posted 9 for 191 in response, with Cameron Green on 52 not out when play was stopped due to lightning, with Bangladesh eventually declared the winners via the DLS method. It's just the second time that Bangladesh had beaten Australia in the men's 50-over format and their first ODI win over the 6-time World Cup champions in 21 years. Well, 23-time Grand Slam winner Serena Williams has made a victorious return in her first competitive match since 2022. Cyan Valence has more from London.
3: Serena Williams is back. And tennis fans at the Queen's Club in London couldn't get enough.
4: Came on court to a standing ovation.
3: The 44-year-old was granted a wild card in the women's doubles tournament, playing in front of her family alongside 19-year-old Canadian Victoria Mboko. With Williams' husband and daughters watching from the stands, the pair defeated their opponents in 2 sets. They'll be back on court for their next round on Thursday.
0: And teenager Sienna Tui has qualified for the Commonwealth Games after winning the women's 100 metres breaststroke at the Australian swimming trials in Sydney. 5-time Olympic gold medalist Kayleigh McEwen won the 100 metres backstroke to add to her 50 metre title. Sam Short won the 200 metres title after winning the 400 metre event on the first night of competition. Meanwhile, para swimmers Jasmine Greenwood, Declan Budd and Alex Safi also qualified for the Para Pan Pacific Championships. And that is the latest in sport. Sarah?
5: Fraser Fife, thank you. Let's take a look at the weather in the capital cities this Wednesday, the 10th of June. Pretty wet in most of them, I've got to say. A shower or two in Brisbane, 18 degrees in Brisbane at the moment. And a shower or two for Sydney also, where it's 22 degrees. Showers for Canberra, 14 degrees. Showers for Melbourne, where it's 18. A shower or two in Adelaide and in Hobart, 16 in Hobart right now, 17 degrees in Adelaide. Chance of some rain in Perth, where it's 18 degrees. And clear in Darwin and 32 degrees. 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
6: Good afternoon, Sarah. Iran has launched drone strikes on the US Navy's 5th Fleet Base in Bahrain. In a statement, the Revolutionary Guard has warned of a more severe response if US attacks continue. Earlier, the US military carried out strikes on Iran following the downing of an American Army helicopter near the Strait of Hormuz. Prime Minister Anthony Albanese has paid tribute to AFL legend and MND campaigner Neil Danaher at his state funeral at the MCG today. Danaher died 2 weeks ago at the age of 65 after a 13-year fight with motor neuron disease. Mr. Albanese says Danaher's determination, optimism and advocacy

0: remains inspiring. Woolworths has confirmed it will outsource corporate jobs, with staff consultations beginning today. The retailer has not confirmed how many of its 10,000 corporate employees will be affected, but the ABC understands it could be hundreds. The supermarket giant says the moves will help it remain competitive, with the rapid expansion of international players in the market, and to ensure it's offering the best value to customers. Anti-immigration demonstrators have set fire to homes and vehicles in Belfast following a stabbing. Activists took to social media urging their supporters to take to the streets after the arrest of a Sudanese man over a knife attack. Police say the victim suffered significant injuries. Plus, the Trump administration has asked a judge to reject an effort to halt an Ultimate Fighting Championship event on the White House lawn this weekend. Two Washington area residents have asked for a temporary restraining order to stop the match, which will commemorate the 250th anniversary of the US and coincides with Mr. Trump's 80th birthday. They contend that sporting events are barred on the White House's South Lawn, and the arena being constructed lacks required approval from Congress. That's the latest news headlines. There'll be a full news bulletin in half an hour.
1: Sounds good, William Howard Evans. 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
3: To be able to unlock that productivity ability of women to be able to go back into the workforce.
1: Australia's Disability Discrimination Commissioner warns Labor's reduced NDIS could once again keep women out of the workforce. Overseas, Taliban authorities in Afghanistan say Pakistan has carried out airstrikes, killing 13 people. And in Northern Ireland, protesters have set multiple fires alight in Belfast. The night after a stabbing, which sparked anti-immigration demonstrations because the suspect is an asylum seeker. Coming back home, there have been calls for an urgent national audit after the ABC revealed 13 government agencies, including our court systems, have been caught up in a data scandal involving embattled transcription VIQ Service Solutions. Earlier this year, VIQ Solutions breached its Commonwealth contract with the federal court by allowing highly sensitive court files to be accessed offshore in India. The ABC's technology reporter Cameron Wilson has the story.
4: The ABC has been reporting on the story for a few months now about how VIQ Solutions, which is a company that has been providing transcription services to 13 government agencies over the last couple of years, and how they had been handling that information. Specifically, we found out that documents that were being handled by VIQ Solutions for the federal courts were not being transcribed and handled in Australia as their contract had said that they were supposed to, but in fact they were being transcribed by subcontractors in India. In estimates last week, the federal court CEO said that they were looking into more than 100 cases that they knew had been affected by this. ABC's reported that there's potentially thousands of cases that have been affected by this. And so, you know, from this initial finding about how this company had been handling this information, VIQ Solutions has gone into administration and is now being wound down, and the federal court has had to find another transcription provider. But importantly, the core issue remains, which is there is still not a lot of information about who had access to potentially very sensitive information and even who was managing access to it, and opening the question about how integrity of that information was protected.
5: And the Office of the Special Investigator has also been caught up in this. What's been happening?
4: Yes, so there's 13 government agencies that had been using VIQ Solutions. They're actually one of the preferred providers, so it was easy for government agencies to go and use them. Government agencies have all kinds of reasons for using transcription services, but as you can probably imagine, a lot of them are quite sensitive, involving court cases and investigations. What was interesting about the OSI, which is doing the investigations into alleged war crimes, is that they actually entered into a contract with this company after our reporting, after this company had gone into administration. Now, they've told us that in the end, they actually haven't received any services from them, so they've kind of played it down. But it was a really shocking finding to see that this very important agency doing some of the most sensitive work had still gone with this provider despite their, you know, public record.
5: And the shadow AG is calling for an audit. Why is there such concern?
4: The information that this company was handling is some of the most private and sensitive information. You know, war crimes investigations, private medical information, closed court sessions, all sorts of things that really have to be protected and handled very carefully. This company had provided these services to government agencies based on the idea that it was going to do this work in Australia. We've now found out that they were subcontracting some of that transcription work to an Indian company. And now that we know that that door is open, the question is, how wide is that door open and who went through it? Because naturally, you know, not having much trust in this company who has not been cooperating with the federal court, for example, we don't know how that data was handled in India, even by the company itself. And there are questions about, you know, can you be sure who's seen it? And even questions about, is it possible that some of it was altered? So really, to be honest, quite a big mess about something that might not seem super exciting, transcripts, but these documents form the basis of so many important things that governments and courts do, that the fact that they have seemingly bungled this raises some real concerns.
1: That was the ABC's technology reporter Cameron Wilson speaking there to Roz Childs. Well, sending emails, online shopping, streaming TV shows, all these things require data centres. And Australia is currently in the midst of a data centre boom, helped in part by the emergence of AI. Investment in building new data centres on our shores is massive, so much so that it's showing up in the national accounts. And it's a conversation that independent MP David Pocock weighed into yesterday. He said if tech companies are going to use our land, energy and water for AI, they should pay their fair share of tax. Australia's peak scientific body, the Australian Academy of Science, has a similar view. Here is their head of science policy and advice, Hayley Teasdale.
6: When data centres are built, they're quite often just building facilities. What's really important is to make sure that Australia gets something out of that deal. If people are coming here to use our land, our power, our water, making sure that Australia and Australians benefit.
1: All right. So what exactly is a fair deal for Australia? Toby Walsh is Scientia Professor of Artificial Intelligence at the University of New South Wales, and he joins me now to discuss all this. Welcome to News Radio.
7: Good afternoon, Sarah.
1: So before we get into the economic side of things, can you explain to me why there is quite so much investment into data centres in Australia at the moment? Why are we so attractive?
7: We're a very good place to build data centres. Data centres use lots of energy. That's one of the issues that we should be concerned about. But we do have plentiful sunshine, plentiful renewables that they can use. They need lots of land. We've got plentiful land. Water for cooling. We don't have perhaps so much of that. We're also a stable political economy. We're an advanced economy. We're an attractive place to build them, not just for Australia. They also could serve the greater Pacific Rim as well. So I imagine these data centres won't be just serving bits to Australians, but to people around the Pacific Rim.
1: No, I only mentioned because Australia ranks second worldwide for data centre investment at the moment, which I suppose has prompted some of the high-level concern we've seen. David Pocock, as I mentioned just now, said if tech companies are going to use our land, our energy, our water for AI, they should pay their fair share of tax. Do you agree with that statement?
7: I do. I think that's a fair point. We don't want to repeat what happened in the mining boom, where we're now thinking, did we actually allow too much of the value to go offshore, and we didn't actually get enough perhaps tax that enough. So we should be asking those things. We are, let's point out, we're already getting a benefit. The spend on data centers, the tens of billions that are currently being spent on data centers, is one of the things that's keeping our economy afloat, that we haven't gone into recession, that we're still seeing modest growth in the economy, is because of that spend.
1: It's a very sort of one-legged spend, but it certainly is propping up the national accounts. Toby Walsh, presumably data centers pay for the energy they use and the water they use. So what more do they need

0: to do beyond that? What does taxing them for a fair share for Australians, what does that actually mean?
1: Yes, they are paying for their electricity, but we have to also look at the net balance. We're going through an energy transition. We're all starting to buy electric cars and use lots more electricity. So if the data centers are using all the renewable energy, then that's going to result in us perhaps paying more for our own energy. So we have to look at the net balance there and whether they're paying therefore a fair share for not pushing up the prices for the rest of us.
0: What if new data centres, as some have suggested, construct renewable energy facilities to power their own data centres? Is that sufficient, or should they then still be taxed at some rate to deliver some return to Australians?
1: I think we should be having this conversation as to if they find us a very attractive place. I mean, let's look at the alternative. They're talking about building data centres in space. Well, Australia's a lot nearer than space, a lot cheaper to build data centres in. So if they're so keen to build data centres and they're considering building them in space, I think we perhaps should be looking at to extract sufficient value for ourselves.
0: Mm. I note also there's concerns about the grid. The chief executive of Transgrid has said to the Australian Financial Review that if the grid has to be expanded for these data centres, then they should be covering the cost for that. What do you think about that?
1: I agree. We're talking, these data centres do use a lot of energy. We're talking about gigawatts of energy, the sort of energy that will power hundreds of thousands of homes. And they're also, as I said, we're going through an energy transition. That's also putting increasing demands upon the grid, and we're going to have to pay for that extra infrastructure to be able to support all this electrification.
0: Mm. What do we know about staffing requirements of data centres? Do they actually generate many jobs?
1: Ah, that's also a good question. A good conversation we should be having. In the short term, yes, they do create lots of jobs building the data centres amongst traders, electricians and so on. But in the long term, we can't see these as a source of jobs. Once they're up and running, they're going to employ a security guard and his dog. So they're not going to be employing lots of people in the longer term. So we certainly shouldn't be expecting to see great employment opportunities, and we should be expecting to try and grow the economy elsewhere for employment.
0: Toby Walsh, we saw some data from the Australian Bureau of Statistics yesterday suggesting that Australians are feeling more uneasy now than they were during the COVID-19 pandemic. And part of the reason for that is worries about the rise of AI. Do you think if we taxed data centres at some level, which returned some extra money to the nation, those worries would dissipate, or are they deeper than that?
1: Oh, they're much deeper than that. People are materially worried about whether they're going to have a job, whether their children are going to have jobs, how are we going to transition to whatever the new jobs might be. We certainly need to tax data centers. Perhaps we certainly need to tax the tech companies themselves a bit more vigorously. They pay effective tax rates on income of under 5%. The banks, who we love to hate, pay over 20%. So I think we should be trying to correct those sorts of imbalances.
0: And while I've got you as a parent, on behalf of all the parents, how should we prepare our kids for a workforce where all the jobs as we currently know them may be entirely materially different? What are the best skills that you can give a future workforce?
1: Well, I think there's quite a simple answer there, quite an obvious answer, really, which is that it's the human skills. The thing that's going to distinguish us from the machines are our humanity, our social intelligence, our emotional intelligence, our creativity, our critical thinking skills, all quite old-fashioned stuff. Those people-facing skills, those are going to be the things that the machines never do, and they're going to distinguish us from machines, and where I see plentiful opportunities for humans to... But even when we've got very smart machines, we'll still want humans to do those human-facing things.
0: Certainly hope so. Toby Walsh, thank you for joining us here on ABC News Radio.
1: Been a pleasure.
0: Toby Walsh there, Scientia Professor of Artificial Intelligence with the University of New South Wales. You're listening to ABC News Radio. Sarah Dingle here with you, making headlines. Scientists led by the University of Glasgow say the asteroid which hit the Earth and wiped out the dinosaurs took 8 million years to cool down. It's thought that this created the right circumstances for new life.

0: life to form. In Spain, a group of more than 100 people have given the Pope a unique welcome to Barcelona by forming a 10-metre-high human tower. The 8-level tower drew applause from the Pope after the smallest child reached the top, waved, and then quickly shimmied down. And back home, Western Sydney's new 24-hour airport will be welcoming its first passengers on the 25th of October. The airport has taken about 8 years to construct and will begin freight operations next month. 2 federal politics now, where the Prime Minister has reiterated calls for a permanent ceasefire in the Middle East following US strikes on Iran in recent hours. Anthony Albanese says he's worried about the economic and the human impact of the escalating conflict. We're joined now by political reporter Jack Mackay in Canberra. Welcome to you. Jack, did the Prime Minister know about these US strikes before they took place?
1: Well, Anthony Albanese was asked about this today. He was asked if the US informed him about these strikes before they took place, and he didn't directly answer that question. He said he doesn't want to comment on national security matters. We know he had 2 briefings, though, on this unfolding situation early this morning. The Prime Minister says he's worried about the human cost of this war, but he's also worried about the economic fallout and what it means for household budgets in Australia. This morning, he was again calling for a permanent ceasefire in the wake of those US strikes. We, of course, saw Iran fire back following that. But this escalation has raised questions about the fuel excise, which was temporarily cut earlier this year to give motorists some relief at the bowser. The cut has reduced fuel costs by 26.3 cents per litre, but that temporary reduction is due to end on June 30, so just a couple of weeks away. The Prime Minister was asked today if that could be extended. Here's what he said.
2: We'll make the assessment, but as you've said, this is uncertain. This is a volatile global environment. I've received personally 2 security updates this morning.
1: That's the Prime Minister, Anthony Albanese, there, somewhat leaving the door open to an extension of that cut of the fuel excise.
0: Turning to another matter now, there's been a tit-for-tat exchange between Labor and One Nation over fundraising efforts. Tell us more about that.
1: Yeah, so One Nation has launched a fundraising effort online that directly targets the Prime Minister, Anthony Albanese. They've dubbed this fundraising effort Fire the Liar, and that's in reference, they say, to the Prime Minister. And One Nation has been tallying how much money they say they have been raising through this fundraising effort since it launched overnight. And we have to take this with a grain of salt, but the minor party claims it's raised about $690,000 since launching this campaign. Pauline Hanson was asked about this today on 6PR Perth Radio. Here's what she said.
3: I think we're all absolutely, blown away by the support that's coming in for One Nation. It clearly tells you people aren't against One Nation. They really want One Nation. They want the Labor Party gone.
1: Now, that's Pauline Hanson there. The Prime Minister, Anthony Albanese, he was asked to respond to this campaign earlier today. Take a listen to what he said.
2: I'll leave Pauline Hanson to engage in negative activity. What I'm doing here is actually doing something real for people. And that's the difference. Promoting division takes the country nowhere.
1: Now, it is worth noting, though, that Labor, about a week or so ago, launched its own campaign targeting One Nation. This was also another fundraising campaign effort, and Labor dubbed it Stop One Nation, Fund the Fight. So Anthony Albanese, he was asked about that today, Sarah, and he says, what we do is we ask our supporters to provide support for the Labor Party. He says there's nothing unusual about that. And he also says he's quite pleased with his own party's fundraising efforts.
0: Jack, thank you for joining us. That was Jack Mackay, their political reporter in Canberra.

Heading overseas now, a major trial opened in France on Tuesday, which is the culmination of a years-long investigation into the theft of rare editions of Russian literary masterpieces.

0: pieces from some of the greatest libraries across Europe. The stolen books are worth millions. Six Georgian nationals are being tried in Paris for the thefts. Nina Nazarova of the BBC Russian service told Tim Franks about the alleged plot to steal these masterpieces.
1: The heist took more than a year, and it was across dozens of European countries and in many libraries across Europe, men swapped the originals, mainly the first edition, what's called Russian Golden Era, with forged copies, which were paid in advance.
2: Right, and forged copies, but presumably sort of rather well forged that the libraries didn't notice.
1: Yes, in some cases it took more than a year. For instance, in Poland, in Warsaw, it took almost 11 months to notice that something was wrong with the copies.
2: And how did... is there any detail as to how they made these forgeries?
1: So at least one of the person already convicted for the crimes, and he's actually investigating. He's actually cooperating with the investigation now in France. He used to be a book restorer in Georgia, so he told... He told me personally that he was like a sorcerer with the books. However, he denied that he made any of the copies, but he actually spoke at length that he had a great experience with restoring and working with old books.
2: Sounds extraordinary, and presumably there was a market for this. And was this market deemed to be back in Russia?
1: Yes, we have clues that the market was back in Russia because at least one of the another convicted persons, Mikhail Z, who is also actively cooperating with the court today in France, he admitted in court that he was doing crimes on orders from Moscow, and he personally received $30,000 in cryptocurrency for stealing books from a Lithuanian library.
2: Have any of these books been recovered?
1: No. Some of the books were recovered by Europol, but none were returned to the libraries. And many of the books were probably sold already somewhere in Moscow or on online auctions in Moscow. Mm.
0: That was Nina Nazarova of the BBC Russian service there, speaking to Tim Franks. To Finland now, where a group of scientists have made a surprising discovery about bumblebees. They replicated a classic experiment first conducted more than a century ago, where a banana was suspended just out of reach of a chimpanzee with boxes placed nearby. The chimp soon stacked up the boxes, climbed them, and grabbed the banana. It's not surprising that primates can do that kind of problem solving, but the thing is, bumblebees can also do it. In this latest experiment, scientists found the insects were able to roll a small styrofoam ball into a position that allowed them to climb on top of it and then head for a sweet treat hanging overhead. The lead author of the study is Dr. Olli Lukula.
3: First, we trained the bees to know that blue artificial flower contains sugar water. And then we moved the flower to the ceiling just out of reach, so the bee couldn't reach the flower from the floor. Then, to solve the problem, the bee had to move a small ball under the flower, climb onto the ball, and then they could reach the flower. And they did that. Like most of the bees that we tested, they solved the task.
4: From the sort of naivety of my small brain, would you not have expected the bee just to fly up to try and get the treat?
3: Yeah, the trick was that the arena was a little bit too tiny for them to fly. So we kind of planned the experimental design so that the arena ceiling was so low that they couldn't fly, but it was a little bit too high for them to stand and reach the ceiling.
4: And talk to me about the results, how surprised you were by them and what you discovered about the intelligence of bees.
3: Yeah, I was surprised for the result because I was expecting something like 10% or 15% max, but more than 70%, I was like mind-blowed. Bees are able to solve this task without any direct training, so it means that they must have like goal in their mind, so their behavior is goal-directed. It means that they are actually planning what they are doing next. So I think when we're talking about intelligence in animals, this shows that intelligence comes in many forms, and we shouldn't expect bee intelligence to look exactly like human intelligence, but these results show that very small brain can still support flexible and goal-directed problem-solving.
0: That was Dr. Olli Lukula, the lead author of a study about bumblebee intelligence, speaking there to the BBC. Frasers Fife, I have never doubted that bees are very intelligent.
5: No. Hey, I mean, they make great honey, as I try to speak over my own tongue.

0: Yeah, that hey, as long as it remains delicious, that's all I care about.
1: We are the arbiters of intelligence here.
0: Exactly. As you can tell, real smart. Okay, we're going to start with basketball because new Adelaide 36ers coach Trevor Gleeson says that Bryce Cotton was a big part of why he chose to return to the NBL. Gleeson is returning from stints as an NBA assistant as well as a head coach in Japan. He was a five-time NBL championship-winning coach for the Perth Wildcats, and he partnered with Cotton to win three of those titles. He says the 36ers and Cotton's strong season have him excited for what the team can achieve.
2: You know, I'm not going to lie, having Bryce here was a big incentive coming here. You know, we've got a great relationship, and that's how we're going to use that with the personnel. So, look, I've talked to most of the guys, and they're excited to move forward, and when pre-season comes around at the end of July, we'll get after it.
0: Gold Coast AFL coach Damien Hardwick has spoken highly of Gary Ablett Jr. following his induction into the Australian Football Hall of Fame last night. The dual premiership player and two-time Brownlow medalist joined the Suns from Geelong, becoming their inaugural captain ahead of the team's first season in 2011. Hardwick says his impact on the club cannot be overstated.
3: I'm an AFL coach and I'm watching him, marvelling at him, going, boys, look at this guy. You know, I sort of think the measure of a player, if you're prepared to play money as an opposition fan to go and watch this guy play, it's a measure of him. So, you know, he's an incredible human, incredible person, but more importantly, incredible player.
0: Meanwhile, Collingwood will challenge the three-match ban offered to Billy Frampton for rough conduct during the Pies' loss to Melbourne. The incident, which left Melbourne's Brodie Mychiek with a fractured neck, was assessed as careless conduct, severe impact and high contact. The tribunal will be held tonight. Shifting to the NRL, and Canberra Raiders centre Matt Timoko says the playing group are working to lift their performances as they look to move up the ladder. The Raiders are 14th on the league table with 5 wins and 8 losses. They will face off against the Parramatta Eels on Saturday night at Western Sydney Stadium. And Timoko says the Raiders aren't listening to the outside noise surrounding the team.
4: People can kind of write whatever they want about us. You know, we're definitely a young team, and I think we're still kind of learning the ins and outs of our games and how well we play with each other and sort of certain combinations. So, like I said, people can kind of write what they want about us, but all that matters is the people that's in here.
0: Bangladesh has beaten the Australian men's cricket team in the 50-over format for just the second time, cruising to an 86-run victory. Mossadeq Hossain blasted 86 not out from 70 deliveries as the home side reached 8 for 284. Australia posted 9 for 191 in response, with Cameron Green on 52 not out when play was stopped due to lightning, with Bangladesh eventually declared the winners via the DLS method. Australia wicketkeeper Alex Carey says the team needs to improve in all areas.
5: Obviously wasn't a great way to start the series. Thought we didn't quite get it right in all facets, really. You know, our fielding was a bit sloppy. So, yeah, not a great way to start the series, but, yeah, it is a series. We've got 2 games to go, and hopefully we can respond really well from this one.
0: After nearly 4 years away from professional tennis, Serena Williams has made a winning return at Queen's Club in London. The 44-year-old shows she still has plenty of her trademark power as she teamed up with 19-year-old Canadian Victoria Mboko to win their opening doubles match at the grass court tournament. Williams and Mboko beat Nicole Melka Martinez and Aaron Radcliffe in Williams' first professional match since the 2022 US Open. And as you would have heard a little bit earlier, she says that she's still got plenty to improve on, Sarah. Not exactly surprised. Considering 44 and 4 years away from the sport, I think we can forgive that.
1: Yeah, yeah, she's fine.
0: Yeah.
1: Fraser 5, thank you.
0: Thank you.
1: Taking a quick look at the weather around the country this Wednesday, the 10th of June. Pretty wet in every single capital city apart from Perth and Darwin. Let's start in Brisbane, where it's 18 degrees, 21 in Sydney, 13 degrees in Canberra. 18 degrees in Melbourne at the moment, 15 in Hobart, 17 in Adelaide, 19 degrees in Perth, and still the chance of showers ahead for Perth. And in Darwin, clear and 32 degrees. Time now for us to take you to the afternoon briefing with Patricia Carvelis, as we do every day at this time. That will be an hour, and then I will be back with you here on ABC News Radio with all of our regular coverage.
6: The United States and Iran go blow for blow despite the US insisting negotiations are on track as anti-immigration protests explode in Northern Ireland. I'm Patricia Carvelis, live from the lands of the Wurundjeri people in Melbourne. Welcome to Afternoon Briefing. Iran's Islamic Revolutionary Guard Corps says it has attacked the US Army bases in Bahrain, Kuwait and Jordan with drones after a series of American strikes on cities along the Strait of Hormuz. The US launched the strikes on Iran in response to the downing of one of its helicopters. There have been negative reactions across global markets with oil prices rising. Is hope of a peace deal fading? I'll ask an expert. Health Minister Mark Butler is defending the use of automated decisions as part of NDIS changes as the second day of public hearings into the government's cuts went down in Canberra today. Concerns have been raised about the move to allow computers to make so-called objective decisions about a claim, such as if it exceeds some

0: have been set alight. Northern Ireland's main political leaders jointly have condemned the attack, labelling it horrific, while also calling for calm. Hello and welcome to Afternoon Briefing, live on the ABC News Channel and News Radio right across the country. The United States and Iran have traded fire in an escalation of hostilities in the Middle East conflict, despite the US president arguing just yesterday they were days away from a deal to end the war. The US struck cities along the Strait of Hormuz in response to the downing of one of its helicopters, and then Iran's Islamic Revolutionary Guard Corps announced attacks on US bases in Bahrain, Kuwait and Jordan. Prime Minister Anthony Albanese says he has received security briefings on the strikes and expressed concern over the resumption of attacks.
1: We're very worried both about the human impact, of course, that comes with war, but also the economic impact that is having a massive effect on the global economy will get worse rather than better. We want to see a de-escalation because of the impact, not just in the Middle East, but we're a long way away, but we're impacted here each and every day.
0: The renewed hostilities have already started to cause oil prices to rise after a 7-week low yesterday, which could mean bad news at the bowser. The Transport Minister, Catherine King, says Australians should still expect the cut to the fuel excise to end in June, as was planned, while the Nationals leader, Matt Canavan, called for the government to be open to extending it.
2: The fuel excise finishes in June. The road user charge, does as well. We're consulting, obviously, with industry about the impact of that, but people should at this stage expect that it's coming off at the end of June.
3: If petrol prices spike again, excise relief should be on the table. But if they're down and stay at more moderate levels, we have to be careful with what we can afford.
0: Also today, the second day of the hearings for the inquiry into the government's proposed NDIS changes took to Canberra. Now, the Health Minister, Mark Butler, defended the use of automation as part of the changes following criticism about plans to allow computers to make so-called objective decisions about a claim.
4: We're going to be very careful about any use of automated decision-making in the NDIS. I've made that clear when we introduced the bill to the Parliament some weeks ago. There's obviously a level of automation in government systems right through government, both federal and state. Largely that is focused on more administrative parts of decision-making rather than some of the really important decisions around eligibility.
0: For more, I'm joined now by the Shadow NDIS Minister, Melissa McIntosh. Welcome to the program.
5: Thanks, PK.
0: You've said you're open to a longer inquiry on the NDIS. Have you firmed that position up after a couple of days of this inquiry? Does it now need to be longer?
5: The fact that there's been over 4,000 submissions and people have had, 10 days or so to put in a submission, and the government's only uploaded, I think, under 500 of those, speaks volumes about how important this issue is for Australians, particularly Australians on the NDIS. So I am still open to it. We're hearing some harrowing stories. People are very concerned about the changes, and I've expressed my concerns, probably not always popular in expressing my concerns on this issue. From the very beginning, there's no doubt the NDIS is out of control from a budget perspective, but these are humans and lives matter, and I don't want us to be starting to put a price tag on a person's life. And it's very clear coming out of the inquiry that people are saying people could die. So when people are saying people could die, we need to take these concerns, these messages very seriously and ensure that the cuts the government is making are the right kind.
0: So you think that from the evidence you've heard so far, there is genuine evidence that people could die as a result of the government's changes?
5: People have been saying, and I have to say, I haven't watched every single minute, but I've been trying to keep track.

0: over the last 2 days, people have been saying, particularly with those social and community supports, these aren't people that are going off on, you know, surfing trips or to Bali or any of those sorts of things that you hear stories about. This is where people get checked in from a provider, checked in at home, making sure that they're still okay, and then getting taken to a doctor's appointment or, you know, some other need that they may have. So I am concerned when you're hearing these stories about cuts that are happening already in this space, where one gentleman said that his friend is currently with the cuts already, he's maybe having a shower, being showered twice a week, and if they're getting cut in half, that means once a week, and I don't think that's a way for anyone to live. So, yes, there's genuine concerns out there, and I want to make sure that we are listening to those concerns and taking those concerns seriously, and that this isn't rushed. I've always said this can't just be a tick and flick exercise. The government framed this around addressing fraud in the system and got us to a point to accept that there is fraud. So right now all I'm hearing is that the participants themselves are very, very scared, and there's a high level of anxiety.
1: If the NDIS bill is delayed for 1 year due to a deal on a longer tax inquiry for you and then a longer NDIS inquiry for the Greens that you are saying you think might be a good idea, the savings would be almost $17 billion less over the forward estimates. Are you okay with that?
0: Well, the fact is the government's already spent their savings before we even get to this point. And I've said all along, they can't just expect us to go say yes to everything. We need to make sure we have proper scrutiny. And this is where I say to you, what's the value of a life? If the changes are so significant, where people are saying this is life and death, not one person has come forward, not one organisation has come forward and said that the NDIS legislation as it stands is a good thing. Perhaps we need to be looking at amendments for certain aspects of the legislation. It doesn't mean that we have to rip the whole thing up and start again, but it also doesn't mean that we have to accept every part of it.
1: Are you concerned about the introduction of automated decision-making in the NDIS changes?
0: I think if there's human oversight, this is the way that the world is going now with AI, and if there's efficiencies in the scheme, sometimes even humans aren't doing a great job, I have to say, PK, in the NDIS. My office hears so much from participants that the bloated bureaucracy of the NDIA and the NDIS is not always doing the best for the participants. So as long as there is scrutiny on the system, I think that's just the way of the world, but it has to be done right. But people, in the past, we know what's happened with automation before, and it hasn't always been a great outcome. So we need to make sure that never happens again.
1: Just on a few other issues, would you prefer to have Pauline Hanson as Prime Minister over Anthony Albanese?
0: I don't want either of them as Prime Minister. I want Angus Taylor to be our next Prime Minister, and I'll be working really hard on the ground in my community, as I always do, to try and get us returned to government, because we are a coalition that is a coalition of government. So I'm not interested in either of those two leaders being
1: Prime Minister
0: of our country.
1: Do you see them as equally bad?
0: I think in our democracy, anyone that's a leader of a party deserves respect because, just purely for their position that they hold. But it doesn't necessarily mean that either of them are the right choices for our country. And that's why we're working hard now to get our policies out as quickly as we can, as quickly as is feasible, so Australians know where we stand and the offerings that we'll be making prior to the election. But I think first and foremost, and I always say this, it comes back to the MPs and how much they fight for their community. And it's really important, I think more important now than ever, to be a community connected Member of Parliament. That's what people want.
1: Your new president of the Liberal Party, Tony Abbott, says that you have to do a sort of a national preference swap with One Nation to try and defeat the Labor government. Do you agree with that view?
0: That's going to be up to the party as we approach the election. But preference swaps with One Nation aren't a new thing for me here in the electorate of Lindsay. I think we've done that pretty much every election that I've been involved with. One Nation, I don't think at the last election held up their end of the bargain, but if that's going to happen, it will have to be negotiated correctly and it'll have to be done, I imagine, on a seat-by-seat basis where it's appropriate.
1: Okay. During the Farah by-election, your party insisted that the One Nation candidate was a better option than a Teal. Is One Nation a better option, you think, than Labor as well?
0: Well, as I said to you, I don't want either option, particularly in my seat. I've always had both options. I think there were 10 candidates at the last election and they were varied from the most right extremism to the most left extremism, and then I came through on the day.

0: way. I think it's very important, though, around preferences and the way they flow. In the seat of Lindsay last election, the vote fragmented and Labor got closer to winning than they did previously, but it wasn't because of Labor's primary vote, it was the fracturing of the votes and the way that they flowed through preferences. So I don't know. I think it's very much going to be seat by seat next election. And that's why, again, I emphasise it's so important to know your community and to be in touch with your community and their needs, because that's going to help the decision-making on preferences as well, I think.
1: Just finally, the fuel excise is due to come off very soon. Do you think it should be extended?
0: I think the government's going to have to be watching this one closely. We saw oil prices surge earlier and I think they're coming back off again. But the government said that there's going to be no extension. But if prices are going up and people are suffering so much right now, they're not saying now, well, we're having a great time because petrol's come off a bit. They're still having to pay heaps for their groceries. They're still having to pay too much for their electricity bills. So even a slight increase in fuel prices. But, you know, we said this, I think, some time ago before the government made this decision. We just have to make sure that it's not inflationary. And that's why we suggested our policy would be to offsetting that. But, yeah, it's going to be a close watch. But it's going to have to be in the interests of the Australian people and what they can afford right now.
1: Thank you so much for your time.
0: Thank you.
1: And that was the shadow NDIS Minister Melissa McIntosh speaking about the inquiry into the government's NDIS changes as well as One Nation's surge in the polls. Iran's Islamic Revolutionary Guard Corps says it has attacked the US Army bases in Bahrain, Kuwait and Jordan with drones after a series of American strikes on cities along the Strait of Hormuz. The US launched the strikes on Iran in response to the downing of one of its helicopters. Roger Shanahan is a former Army officer and a Middle East analyst. Roger, welcome to the program.
2: Thanks.
1: The Iranian Revolutionary Guard Corps said in a statement that its naval forces had launched 21 attacks on US bases. Will the United States now be compelled to retaliate again?
2: No, listen, I think that for the time being is likely to be it. We don't have much, if any, indication of the damage assessments. But we do know there are about 20 targets struck in Iran and, as you pointed out, a number of targets in three countries in the Middle East were attacked by Iran. And I think at the moment that's probably where we'll sit for the time being, at least anyway.
1: Have these strikes been tit for tat or are they a real escalation in your view?
2: No, listen, this is all part of the broader negotiation, tit for tat. It's each side putting pressure on the other and letting them know that the only way out of this is a negotiated outcome and who has the stronger military hand. And so it's tit for tat militarily, but it's also got to be seen as part of the broader negotiations that are continuing to go on.
1: Will Iran's aggression change America's calculations and negotiations?
2: No, listen, I don't think unless the targeting goes rogue, which there's no indication of that at the moment. They're quite specific about at the moment about targeting US bases in regional countries in response to US military attacks against Iranian targets. So it is trying to send the message that this is purely military confrontation at the moment, and it's leaving it at that, but with the unstated idea that it can expand if it believes its interests are best served by doing so.
1: Does Iran, though, now have the upper hand in negotiations after these exchanges? Surely they are shaping in some way these negotiations are going forward.
2: Well, both sides are trying to shape the other, and I think what's going to happen at the end is who really needs a swift outcome more than the other. Iran is banking

0: on its geographic realities, that it's not going anywhere, neither are the regional states. And the longer that it strings this out, the more domestic political pressure that President Trump is going to feel in the United States. And they believe that that pressure is going to force his hand before any economic pressure is going to force Iran's hand. So this is just a negotiation waiting game. And as part of that waiting game, we're seeing military escalations that spike, and then we go back to the negotiations. So I wouldn't say that they're in a stronger position. They probably believe they are at the moment, but still the US is able to exert a lot of pressure on Iran.
1: If you're at the negotiating table, what is the United States' best option to bring negotiations to a close, given Donald Trump has told us, you know, I think, scores of times that we're on the cusp of a deal?
0: Yeah, listen, the best option is really the option that President Trump decides. I think what we'll probably end up seeing is something that's not too different to what President Obama negotiated in 2015, which was imperfect, as everybody acknowledged, but it set temporal limitations on Iran's nuclear program, which we're being told is the reason for the war in the first place, and Iran made an undertaking not to pursue nuclear weapons. Now, I think that's where we'll probably end up, or a variation of that. But the problem here is that the last thing that President Trump wants is, after all of this use of military force, to end up with some kind of agreement that doesn't look that much different to what his arch nemesis, President Obama, achieved just over a decade ago.
1: Thank you so much for your time.
0: My pleasure.
1: And that was former Army officer and a Middle East analyst, Roger Shanahan, speaking to me about the latest in the Middle East. The New South Wales government is moving forward with its own plan to address patients stranded in hospital while waiting for a place in aged care or the NDIS scheme. It follows repeated calls for the Commonwealth to help intervene with greater funding for aged care to help break the bed block. The New South Wales Health Minister is Ryan Park and my guest this afternoon. Welcome to the program.
2: Thanks for having us, PK.
1: The New South Wales government is now going it alone to address bed block, with 1,300 beds occupied, people waiting for the Commonwealth funding to either get a spot in aged care or in the NDIS. How are you going to do this? How are you going to break this block?
2: Well, we're forced to, because a year or two ago that number sat at probably around about 17 or about 700 patients. As of this morning, that's 1,300 patients. We've made a decision that we are going to have to invest heavily going forward in initiatives such as hospital in the home, geriatric outreach service, using our paramedics to help treat people in their home or in their residential aged care facility to stop them coming into our hospitals, and to do what we can in terms of discharging those patients as quickly as possible. But we need community support. The big problem here, PK, is that I can't wait anymore. Whilst the Commonwealth Government has come to the party recently around increasing beds, it is simply not going to be enough. And when you're seeing 1,300 beds taken out of your bed base every single morning, that means that many, many people in New South Wales have pressures getting into our emergency departments. That's not really fair on them. It's not really fair on the patients stranded, and it's not fair on the system or the staff.
1: What do you need from the Commonwealth Government?
2: Well, we need the Commonwealth Government to do a few things. Rapidly increase the home care packages. What they will enable us to do is enable us to get some of those 1,300 people out back home with adequate support around them. These are 1,300 people, remember, that have finished their care in our state's hospitals. They no longer need it, but they're taking up a bed, which is terrible for them and their family, but they need support at home. And these care packages have not come fast enough, and they have not been sent out as much as in terms of the overall value. So we need that. We need adequate NDIS supports in the community so that people needing NDIS support don't get stranded in our acute public hospitals. And we need the government to continue to invest in more beds. But more beds is going to take time. We need those other two components to be fast-tracked as quickly as we can.

0: Otherwise, I'm concerned that not only will the state be forced to do what we're now doing, spending tens of millions of dollars every single year on essentially doing the Commonwealth's job, more importantly, it will have a big impact on our state's hospitals and the ability to move patients through our state's hospitals. And that's not a good thing as we head towards winter.
1: So you said now from 700 it's jumped up to 1,300 people who basically can't get into aged care or the NDIS who are stuck. Your intervention, how much will you lower it from this number? Is it going to clear the backlog?
0: Well, at the moment, I want to essentially try and arrest the growth. I want to try and see if we can put a lid on that growth, because what I can't see, PK, is another 1,300 all of a sudden becoming 1,800, because that will have catastrophic outcomes on our state's hospital system. So what I'm hoping to do with our investment and initiatives is try and at least put the system at a halt in terms of not seeing big increases in that number. But what I really need now is the Commonwealth to do its job. I'm not asking the Commonwealth to run emergency departments. I'm not asking them to run our state's hospitals. I'm asking them to adequately fund aged care, home care packages and NDIS support, which is their responsibility, and these are their patients stuck in our hospitals.
1: There is an inquiry into the government's NDIS changes running right now, and that's an area you cover too. It's a tight three-day affair. State governments across the country have expressed concern over the burden that the changes will put on the states. Do you think that inquiry should be longer?
0: Well, I'll let our Disability Services Minister comment on that and lead in relation to that, other than I will say that states are concerned of the impact that these sort of cost shifting may have on our state's hospitals. We all understand we need a sustainable NDIS, and I understand what Minister Butler is trying to do here completely. We all agree with that. What we can't simply do, though, is just shift the issue back to the state to try and resolve without it being adequately funded, because that's not really reform, that's just cost shifting. Now, I know that's not the intent of Minister Butler, I understand that, but we need to, in practice, get a real understanding that this is not going to have adverse impacts on our health services, which, PK, are already under great demand.
1: Okay, so you think that given the consequences in areas, I know you're not the disability minister, but there are consequences, there's massive crossover, of course, in your health portfolio on these issues. You think it needs greater scrutiny to work out what happens with these people?
0: Yeah, well, I don't think we need to rush anything. I mean, I think we need to get it right. Whether that needs an extension of an inquiry, that's not for me to comment. I don't know. I haven't been following it to that level of detail. But I think we need to get it right on behalf of the taxpayers of Australia. And I think the taxpayers of Australia, and particularly those needing NDIS support, have every right to say if we're going to reform it, then we need to get the reform right and it can't be rushed. And we need to make sure from a state hospital system that it doesn't adversely impact our state hospitals without adequate funding throwing into it so that we can keep up with that demand, given the fact that we are already covering a large amount of the Commonwealth's responsibility with these 1,300 patients stuck in our hospitals.
1: On illicit tobacco, you have laid the blame for the thriving trade in illegal tobacco. On the Commonwealth, you said tobacco excise rates continue to push normally law-abiding citizens into buying illicit tobacco. Do you want to see the tax lowered?
0: Yeah, I do, because it's an unusual situation we have where the taxation levy is increasing, the revenue is decreasing, yet we're seeing big increases in people using illicit tobacco. That doesn't make sense. Year 7 Commerce will tell you that that simply doesn't work out and we have to adjust our levers. So what I'm saying to the Commonwealth is we are doing what we're charged to do. We're increasing our inspections, we're increasing our closures, and we're increasing our enforcement personnel. What we need assistance with is to make sure that the price gap between the legal product and the illegal product isn't so great that law-abiding citizens who are dealing with tough financial situations, particularly around family budgets, are not forced to make that decision.
1: The Commonwealth Government, as you know, believes that that wouldn't work, that it wouldn't suddenly mean people buy legal tobacco. How much do you think

0: should be cut by?
1: Well, look, I'll let Treasury modellers work through that. But what I know is, at a situation where we are now, where the product PK can be somewhat of a difference of about three or four times, i.e. a legal product can be, say, $10 to $15 a packet, and a legal product can be sort of anywhere between around $50 and $60. If you've got a tough family budget and you're doing it tough at home and you've got rising costs for rent and mortgage stress, then it's pretty clear where you're going to go. And we don't want that situation. And what we believe is that we need to be able to adjust that taxation component to deal with what we're dealing in real life. And that is a big distortion in the price between the two products.
0: But you'd need parity, wouldn't you, for it not to be an incentive to go and get the illegal stuff?
1: Yeah, we would need to get it close to where the legal product is. Certainly, we would need it a lot closer than where it is now. At the moment, it's anywhere between three and four times cheaper. Now, that's a phenomenal discount in terms of essentially what is a similar product, certainly providing a similar product to a community member. So we need the Commonwealth to have a look at it. We're prepared to engage with them on it. We're prepared to work through it. We're prepared to have our Treasury work through with their Treasury officials on it. At the moment, they haven't agreed to that. I accept that's their decision. It's their taxation measure. But we've got to be clear, that's having a big distortion in the market that we're dealing with in real time at the moment.
0: I have to ask you the most obvious question. You're the Health Minister. Is making smoking easier really what a Health Minister should be doing?
1: Well, at the moment, we are making smoking easier because we're getting a whole lot of people hooked on a product that perhaps they weren't hooked on previously because it's so cheap. So what I want to do is build on the reforms of health ministers over the last 60, 70 years, making Australia one of the leading nations in terms of public health in relation to tobacco control. I don't want that lost in a generation. I don't want my son to find it so easy and cheap to buy a packet of illegal cigarettes that all of a sudden that becomes an attractive vice for them. I don't want that, and that's why I'm very concerned about the distortion.
0: Yeah, it's certainly very easy to buy cheap tobacco. Anyone knows that anecdotally. It's become a big problem. Thank you so much for your time.
1: Thanks a lot for having us.
0: And that was the New South Wales Health Minister, Ryan Park, speaking about their attempts to break bed block in New South Wales, as well as the federal government's NDIS changes. And you heard there, the New South Wales government still pushing to essentially have legal tobacco cheaper, to lower taxes on tobacco. They say it's too easy to get illegal, cheap tobacco on the streets. Data centres are fast becoming one of the biggest pinch points of the artificial intelligence revolution. If you don't know what they are, they house computer infrastructure such as servers and storage systems, which are used to process, store and manage digital data and are essential for artificial intelligence to grow. The only problem is they are very power hungry and take up a lot of space. Independent Senator David Pocock has written an opinion piece this week calling for Australians to get greater benefits from data centres, and he joins us now. Welcome to the program.
2: Afternoon, Patricia.
0: OpenAI's CEO Sam Altman has said Australia has the opportunity to be the data centre capital of the world. I put that to the Prime Minister a couple of weeks ago. He agreed, but he says Australia is already doing it better, has already learnt the lessons from overseas. Do you agree with the Prime Minister that they're already doing a better job?
2: Well, we might be doing a little bit better, but I don't think that's the standard we should aim for. I think we should be doing it far better. And I'm really concerned on a couple of levels. One is the bigger, much broader conversation about artificial intelligence. I think we are sleepwalking into this as a country. We're not talking about the potential job losses, the plan for that, what AI means for the very fabric of our society. When it comes to data centres, which are clearly going to fuel that future. Sure, we may have regulatory approvals processes here in Australia, but there's some real unanswered questions in terms of the government's statement of expectations. Just expecting companies to do something doesn't cut it. And my bigger concern is, once these things are built, how do we actually benefit? There's not that many jobs involved. Sure, in the construction phase, there are jobs. the ongoing maintenance of these facilities, not many. And these are all companies that have a track record of minimising their tax to an extraordinary degree. And so what is the long-term benefit for us? And that still hasn't been answered by the government.
0: How should we go about getting a better return from this data centre investment that we're seeing? Because we are seeing a real boom in our country. The last, I think, national accounts showed that it was the boom from data centres that's even keeping the economy growing like it is.
2: Well, you can see why the government's jumping at it. With a sluggish economy, it's good for GDP, and, you know, Treasury cares a lot about GDP, so they're welcoming it. But as I said, these are companies that historically don't pay a lot of tax. If you look at the huge amount of money that companies like Amazon, Microsoft make out of Australia, they seem to shift a lot of that overseas and don't pay much here. So I think we've really got to be looking at some sort of levy, digital service levy or something. That's, you know, many countries around the world are grappling with this and actually putting a tax on revenue rather than profits, because I just don't understand how you can have, you know, billions and billions of dollars worth of revenue, but then your taxable income is much, much, much smaller. And, you know, they seem to be masters of dodging tax.
0: OK, so how would that work, right? I mean, right now we're seeing a boom. Australia is clearly a great destination. We're seeing a huge growth. You want to slap an extra tax on the centres?
2: Well, I think they should be paying tax like every Australian pays tax. And it, if you look at what other countries are doing, they're clearly recognising that these big multinationals, it's very hard to pin them down for tax on profits. And so potentially moving to a more revenue-based model. And, you know, many countries around the world have already done this. And my concern is we need to do this at the start, because otherwise we're in the same situation as we're in with gas, where we have the major parties who no doubt will start taking donations from these, you know, companies, saying, well, hang on, we couldn't possibly change the tax settings now. There's sovereign risk and all these sorts of things. So let's get it right at the start. Let's actually say, yeah, you can come here, you can develop your data centres, but it's going to have to be within these parameters when it comes to energy and water and you know, social licence and all those sorts of things. And then you're going to have to pay us to be here.
0: The government has created voluntary national expectations of AI data centres and infrastructure. Do we need something legally binding?
2: Obviously. You know, Australians expect the supermarkets not to price gouge us, but, well, we've just seen in court what they've been doing. We expect good service from our national airline carrier. You know, look at what's happened over the last few years. Australians know that with these big multinationals, a statement of expectations on a website doesn't cut it. We actually need proper laws in this country to ensure that the Australian people benefit. And I hear a lot of frustrations from Australians when it comes to things like our gas exports. And I think everyone looks at this so-called, you know, data centre boom and kind of goes, OK, well, you're saying it's a great thing, but how are we actually going to benefit from it over the long term?
0: If we regulate data centres further, you know, different taxation arrangements, legally binding AI rules, that could discourage investment at this early stage, right? I mean, there's a lot of places these people could go.
2: Yeah, where will they go?
0: Well, it's a lot of countries in the world. We're not the only ones.
2: Sure. How many countries have, you know, a huge amount of renewable energy potential, land, a stable democracy, regulatory environment, aren't getting bombed as we're seeing what's happening in the Middle East? You know, every AI company that my team has met with has said, we desperately want to come to Australia. Australia is the target. And so we have a lot of power here. Let's not buy the same lines that the gas industry and others say and say, well, if you actually make us pay tax, then we're not going to come, we'll go elsewhere. I think we need to stare them down and actually say, you can come here, but these are the, not, you know, voluntary expectations, these are the actual laws, and this is how we're going to get a return. Because, you know, we've got to be thinking, what is good over the decade, two decades, not just what's going to prop up GDP for the next few years.
0: I just want to change the topic a little bit and talk about the water usage. Murray Watt said yesterday he's meeting with state and territory counterparts on the water issue. Of course, they are very greedy when it comes to water, these centres as well. So an agreement at a Commonwealth and state level to deal with that. Is that the right direction?
2: Mm-hmm. Well, clearly we need federal leadership here. You know, what we don't want is this sort of race to the bottom with states desperately trying to do whatever they can.

0: to attract investment to their state rather than elsewhere. We need the federal government to step up and play that role. There are data centres here in Canberra that don't actually use water. They're all air-cooled, but that requires more electricity. And so then you've got to then talk about the grid and what that's going to do to the grid and power prices for Australian businesses and households. So there's obviously a lot of moving parts in this. It's not simple. My concern is that the government hasn't been on the front foot. We've known this is coming for a while, and I'm urging them to actually put Australians and the national interest and our long-term interests ahead of this sort of short-term game of, well, we just want to attract as much investment now and it looks good for us leading into the next election.
1: I've got to put this to you because it's quite extraordinary. Pauline Hanson has, essentially boasted about how many donations she's had since she started her fundraising blitz. The party has claimed to have raised more than $500,000 in donations in just, I think, 8 hours on this slogan of Fire the Liar. That's the website. What do you make of that? Do you think that's kind of extraordinary that there is quite a massive momentum towards this party?
0: Yeah, that's a lot of money. And I think, in the current situation with cost of living pressures on families, that is a significant amount of money. Clearly, there's a lot of people out there who are not just frustrated, but are really angry with the situation we're in and sort of look at the political status quo and say, well, this really isn't working for me and my family. And, I think in what Pauline Hanson and One Nation are doing, they see a party that's validating their anger and are clearly doing well in the polls. So, my commitment as an independent is to engage in good faith and really push hard to actually deal with the root causes of these big challenges that we're facing and aren't new. They are not new challenges when it comes to housing, having a plan for immigration, aged care, all of the things you cover on your program. It's this short-term decision-making that just compounds over time and you find yourself in a very, very deep hole.
1: Does it make you want to look at the idea of a sort of tealish party again?
0: Well, I've obviously discussed this a few times with your colleagues. There's clearly conversations. People can speak for their own ideas. I'm in no way leading those. My commitment is people in the ACT. A lot of people do raise this and what the next election should look like. I'm always open
1: Does this, watching One Nation rise and then watching all these donations come in, make you think you need to have a more unified approach?
0: Well, for me, I'm committed here in the ACT. As I said, I think there are definitely some advantages to having a party. There's also a not insignificant downside. So that's for every independent to make up their own mind what that looks like over the next couple of years.
1: Yeah, OK. Let's see what happens. Thank you so much.
0: Thank you.
1: That was Independent Senator David Pocock speaking about the future of data centres. A war of words has erupted between Labor and One Nation over advertisements calling for donations. One Nation has launched a campaign with ads reading Stop Labor, Fire the Liar, encouraging donations. Now, yesterday, Pauline Hanson criticised Labor for its own fundraising campaign, which asks supporters to help stop the rise of One Nation.
2: We do ads all the time because we have supporters. And what we do is we ask our supporters to provide support for the Labor Party. Nothing unusual about that. We do on a regular basis out there, and I'm pleased that it's been pretty successful. I'll leave the negativity to someone who has made a career out of seeking to divide people and seeking to be negative. And, I'll stick to what I'm here for and what people will weigh up over a period of time is what's the policy on health? What's the policy on education? What's the policy on the minimum wage?
3: They inspired it by starting the campaign. I've put it more down to advertising right now. Whether we reach a target or not is irrelevant, but it's certainly getting the commentary and focusing back on people back on the Labor Party budget, which would have to be one of the worst. I have seen other budgets that are catastrophic, but that one was one of the worst. And if they want to give us a free kick in front of the post to talk about what a terrible job they're doing, then we'll take it.
1: Opposition leader Angus Taylor and Liberal Party federal president Tony Abbott have been emphasising their openness to doing preference deals with One Nation over the last couple of days. This morning, multiple coalition MPs were asked about whether they would work with One Nation or if they needed these preference swaps to get into government, and the answer remained unclear.
4: Can you turn it around, though, or do you need One Nation's help to do so?
5: No, absolutely we can turn this around, and that's what we intend to do.
6: Just in principle, a yes or no, would you be open to a coalition with the three of you?
7: I'm open to getting rid of the Australian Labor Party and getting Anthony Albanese out of the lodge in Canberra.
1: I want to bring in my political panel for today. Dave Sharma is a Liberal Senator and the Shadow Assistant Multicultural Affairs Minister. Josh Burns is a Labor MP and the Special Envoy for Social Housing and Homelessness. Welcome to both of you.
8: Afternoon.
1: Let's start there. And I'll start with you, Dave Sharma. This has really been gaining momentum, this idea. Do you think One Nation has changed and that you should do this preference swap at a national level? I mean, back in the old days, I'm old enough to remember, John Howard absolutely did not do that.
9: Look, Patricia, I mean, I know why this is of interest, but an election...

0: Back in the old days, I'm old enough to remember, John Howard absolutely did not do that.
1: Look, Patricia, I mean, I know why this is of interest, but an election, a federal election, is about 2 years away. You know, yes, we're not where we would like to be in the polls right now, but I don't expect it to remain that way, and certainly we're not going to, you know, we're working to make sure it does not remain that way. And I think in the normal course of events, these sorts of preference deals are arranged state by state, seat by seat, much closer to the time, depending on the candidates running. And I don't see anything that would, you know, cause me to foreshadow a different approach this time around.
0: OK. Josh Burns, your side of politics has been sort of jumping on this. But if you look at the One Nation support, I mean, they're beating Labor, beating the Coalition in the polling. It's just polling, of course. It's just sort of indicative time preferences. But what is wrong with the Coalition doing that, given Australians are saying that they think that this party is worth their time?
2: Patricia, what has happened to the Liberal Party? I mean, goodness me. What has happened to the giants of Australian politics, like Menzies and Fraser, who used to have this vision for our country and sought to form governments in order to change the future of our country? I mean, preference deals. You've got the president or the new, you know, chief or whatever Tony Abbott is of the Liberal Party, and the federal leader of the Liberal Party and every Liberal aficionado racing to a TV camera to talk about how much they want to kiss the ring of Pauline Hanson. I mean, what happened to a policy debate and an ideas for our country? They've become sycophants for the far-right populist movement, and they're scared. And it's such a shame that the Liberal Party is completely demising before our eyes. And Dave's right, actually, that preference deals should be thought about before an election by the people in your party structure, not by the leadership. And I think we're seeing a complete void of any sense of self and any sense of direction and vision from the Liberal Party. What's really important here is that Australians are struggling, they're angry, they're upset, and they're crying out for policy that is going to hopefully help them in their lives. And I think that that's what we need to be focused on. We've outlined a really ambitious budget. We've outlined a budget that will hopefully ensure that more people can buy their own home, to make sure that our tax system becomes fairer and, you know, resets it so it moves better into the future. I mean, these are the sorts of hard governing decisions that we're looking to tackle in order to try and make Australian lives better. And it's not easy, and there's a lot of misinformation, but that's what we're focused on, not kissing the ring of Pauline Hanson.
0: Now, I want to put to you something, and you are actually, you know, charged with this idea of multicultural affairs, Dave Sharma, but your party president, Tony Abbott, has given a speech. He says, part of the problem, if I might put it in very simple terms, is that too many of our recent migrants, instead of joining Team Australia, are simply living in Hotel Australia and making the most of the facilities. Is that really what most recent migrants are doing?
1: I don't think you can make any sort

0: sort of blanket statements, and I'm not familiar with the speech you're quoting there, but I would say that, you know, we want every migrant who comes to Australia to, you know, become a citizen of Australia and make a contribution to Australia and be invested in the success of Australia as a national project. I mean, that is when our nation is the strongest, and Tony Abbott is right to say that Australia is not just a place to live, it's not just a geographic description. We are a nation with an ethos and a set of civic values and, you know, rights and freedoms and traditions that we should maintain and uphold and respect. Now, you know, every citizenship ceremony I go to, I see people becoming Australians who are immensely proud of that achievement and who, as far as I can tell, want to make a contribution to Australia. I mean, they don't take these decisions to become citizens lightly. It's a big investment, it's an emotional commitment. And I think, you know, the more we can encourage that, the more we should.
1: OK, I'll just give you a right of reply on that, Josh, if I can.
2: I mean, who thought giving the guy who ate an onion on live television the presidency and the keys to the Liberal Party kingdom was a good idea? I'm not sure, Patricia.
1: OK, well, that was easy. Let's just move to a few other issues. Something that I think is really interesting, actually. I just spoke to the Health Minister in New South Wales, Ryan Park, about blockages in beds and the New South Wales government trying to get across that issue. But then he said something really interesting which has been bubbling away, and I'll start with you, Dave Sharma. He reckons that the Commonwealth really needs to slash the excise, basically the taxation on tobacco, to reach parity with the illegal stuff on the streets. What do you think, Dave Sharma?
0: Well, look, I think he's right to raise that issue, and I think what we've got is the sort of policy failure on all fronts at the moment. We've got smoking rates not coming down at all. We've got a huge illicit tobacco market that is booming. And that is leading to all sorts of, you know, organised crime and syndications and violence and property damage. And we've got the Commonwealth basically losing all its revenue because they've tried to pluck the goose too hard. So we sort of have the worst of all worlds. Now, the Commonwealth's not raising any revenue, smoking rates are not declining, and we're encouraging, a criminal industry, a criminal enterprise, because I think the tax settings are wrong. We've put taxes on cigarettes so high that we have basically fed and encouraged an illicit market. And I think that is a problem. If we're genuinely interested in harm reduction, we want people to be in the regular, legal, lawful market, not the illegal black market.
1: OK, Josh Burns, that is not your government's position, but another Labor government thinks you should change it. I was surprised by parity. He thinks it needs to be that you go to the legal stuff. People are essentially breaking the law because it's just too expensive.
2: Mm. Well, I think there is a serious conversation to be had here, Patricia. And over time, when we saw the reforms that were started by people like Nicola Roxon, the former Attorney General, and other people in this country, where we did see a gradual decline in the smoking rates, one of the big impacts of that was the economics of smoking cigarettes. And as we increased the levy, the tobacco levy, we did see a decrease in cigarettes because it became unaffordable for people. Now, I think Dave's point to some extent is true. However, it dismisses and minimises the fact that we also have an illegal tobacco market that has boomed and been able to get grip in Australia. And no matter how much we reduce the price of legal tobacco, unless we also tackle the fact that there is an oversupply of illegal tobacco in our country, it's not going to have the impact that Dave says it will. So I think that this is a serious conversation. Dave's right to say that our revenue from tobacco levies has gone down and that smoking rates have gone up. But I'm not sure that just simply lowering it to parity, as Minister Park suggested, is going to lead to the outcome that we all want, which ultimately is for people not to smoke because it's absolutely devastating for people's health.
1: Yeah, well, it's clearly very bad for people's health. There's no doubt about it. I think the science is clear. We've run out of time. Dave Sharma, I don't mean to be rude. We have run out of time. We're going to re-prosecute all these things in the future. Thank you so much.
2: Thanks,
0: team. Thanks so much.
1: And that was Liberal Senator Dave Sharma and Labor MP Josh Burns. New productivity data for the March quarter is out today, and it doesn't tell a positive story. Productivity growth slid back by 0.6%, with growth only increasing 0.3% in the year to March. The chair of the Productivity Commission is Danielle Wood. She's written an essay this week calling for governments to be more

0: more ambitious at cutting red tape and issued a challenge to hold the line against public pressures for new rules. She's my guest. Welcome to the program.
1: Thank you for having me.
0: You want to expand the $900 million National Productivity Fund that offers financial incentives to states for reforms to cut red tape, boost competition as well. Can we afford that, and what sort of things would they be slashing as a result?
1: So, you know, we think it's a priority because ultimately productivity growth is what drives our wages and our living standards, so it's got to be really high up people's list. That productivity fund is critically important. A lot of the challenges we have with regulation in this country come about because we are a federation. We have differences between states, we have overlaps between federal and state. And so I've been a really big supporter of national competition policy in that fund for unlocking some of these benefits. So really pleased the government has launched it. I do think it could be bigger and more ambitious. And, you know, obviously that does come with trade-offs elsewhere in the budget, but ultimately I would say it's not a huge amount of money for unlocking what could be potentially transformative reforms.
0: You've highlighted some things with a red tape cost, which might sound controversial. Businesses being required to report on slavery in their supply chains, on climate emissions of their suppliers, and on their gender pay gaps. I mean, do you think these things are things that you should remove from the reporting?
1: Well, I certainly think we have to look at how that reporting is working. And so, you know, nobody stands here and says they're, you know, they don't want to get rid of the gender pay gap or they're pro-slavery or, you know, these are totally worthwhile social objectives. The question we have to ask is, are these sort of regulatory regimes doing what we hope they'll do? And is there a lower cost way that we can do it? So in some of those examples, we ask business to report a huge amount of data, to collect a lot. Often they're pushing that onto their suppliers who are smaller businesses, and you end up trapping a lot of businesses in these kind of reporting regimes, sometimes for questionable benefit.
0: Yeah, okay. So obviously in the housing space, this is huge. Yeah. It's putting a big extra cost on housing, right?
1: That's right. So regulation is extremely complex in housing. It traverses actually three layers of government. So you have some federal regulations, you have state regulations, you have local councils, you have sometimes inconsistencies, you certainly have complexity in the regime. Our work shows that, you know, overall, those regulations can add up to $200,000 to the cost of a new home. I mean, nobody's saying you're going to have no regulation in housing. Mm. Clearly, some of those are absolutely
0: necessary.
1: No, you
0: need the roof to stay up.
1: You need the roof to stay up. You want to make sure that consumers are protected for things they can't see. But we regulate a lot beyond that, and that has created both complexity and cost in an area where we are desperate to be able to build more.
0: New productivity data out today shows labour productivity going down in the March quarter. Does that concern you?
1: It does. I would say that we don't put too much weight on the quarterly figures. They bounce around a lot. They also get revised a lot. But if we look at the figure over the year, which is 0.3%, broadly consistent with the sort of 10-year average, but well below the 60-year average, which is 1.6%. So it reflects a continuation of a trend of pretty lacklustre productivity performance. We absolutely want to see that number go up.
0: Big debate around AI, as you know. Is AI basically our only hope of dealing with our productivity challenge?
1: Look, what we know from history is that it is those general purpose technologies that tend to be the things that really lift productivity and shift the frontier. So I'm certainly optimistic that AI might do that. But, you know, a lot of the reforms that we're talking about that governments do are also really important for creating that ecosystem in which growth can occur.
0: And one of your ideas is if you're going to create any new regulation, you have to demonstrate you're going to slash it somewhere else for the same amount, right? How would that work?
1: So the idea is there's a sort of a regulatory target, and this is because, you know, we know that governments have an incentive to respond to crises, to add more. So to some degree, it's sort of tying themselves to the mast and saying, right, this is important. The way it would work is that if you want to add something new, you're working out the compliance cost associated with that. We already have a process that does that. And then you would try and find those savings elsewhere through reducing regulatory burden.
0: As you know, there's a big debate about the government's tax changes. Economist Richard Holden called the budget's tax measures a productivity tax. He's written a paper on this. He argues the high productivity business

0: The businesses that create more jobs, he says, and more economic growth will pay a vastly higher rate of capital gains tax, and that it's structurally problematic for productivity. What's your take on that?
1: Look, you know, we haven't done any specific analysis on this. I mean, what he is picking up is when you move to indexation, if you make more money, you make a bigger capital gain. We have a progressive tax system. You pay a higher rate of tax. In a way, that's probably not surprising to a lot of people. You know, what I have said is I think there is a kind of very small subset of businesses, you know, your classic startup, zero cost base, very fast growing, sell quickly, that can produce a sort of strange outcome for those classes of businesses. The government has said that they would work on that. But more broadly, I think some of the criticism has been overblown.
0: There's more money for smelters to stay open today, $105 million in new funding from the federal, Tasmanian, South Australian governments. Feasibility studies too into modernising and expanding operations. You've been pretty critical of this kind of bailout money. Are you concerned?
1: Look, I hadn't seen that announcement. I mean, my general principle is that we just really need to be very careful when we're handing out money, government money, to industry. You want to make sure that there is a long-term plan, that there is off-ramps. You don't want governments to be on the hook over time. And so, you know, I would apply those sort of normal frameworks and tests to thinking about whether that is a good use of taxpayer
0: money. And
1: do
0: you think at the moment, final comment for you in the last 30 seconds, that is applied enough, or are you concerned that that's not happening?
1: Look, I think there has been a good framework set out by governments, but it is extremely important that it gets used. And I'd also love to see greater transparency around that so we can be assured that it is getting used and these decisions are being made with a strong evidence base.
2: Yeah. And that was where we will leave afternoon briefing. That was Danielle Wood, the Productivity Commission Chair, speaking to Patricia Karvelas.
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2: You are back with me, Sarah Dingle, here on ABC News Radio. Coming up over the next hour, houses, cars and a bus were set alight in Belfast in a night of disorder which followed a knife attack on Monday. We'll get the latest from the UK and also on the appearance of accounting firm KPMG before a federal parliamentary inquiry. But now, time for the news.

0: Already saying now is the time to go on the streets. Elon Musk retweeting Tommy Robinson saying you must protest loudly or they won't take notice of you. The idea being that governments, according to people of that anti-immigrant sentiment, are just not taking their concerns about borders seriously enough.
1: The Taliban authorities in Afghanistan say Pakistan has carried out airstrikes in three provinces, killing 13 people and injuring a further 14. A Taliban spokesperson has called it a humanitarian crime. The reported strikes followed an attack by the Pakistani Taliban on security forces checkpoint near Peshawar, which killed at least six paramilitaries. Relations between the two countries have deteriorated in recent months with deadly clashes along the border. Closer to home, advocates say proposed funding cuts for measures that support participants on the National Disability Insurance Scheme to get out in the community would leave them isolated and at risk of harm. More from National Disability Affairs reporter Naz Campanella.
2: The comment has come from Sophie Cusworth from Women with Disability Australia, as she gave evidence to a Senate inquiry into draft legislation paving the way for major changes to the NDIS. Ms. Cusworth has told the hearing community participation is a safeguard for women with disability. She says the support could be the only opportunity a woman has to leave her house. If passed, the legislation would pave the way for around $38 billion worth of cuts to the NDIS, which the government says is necessary to ensure the sustainability of the scheme.
1: Neil Danaher's family have provided a personal insight into the AFL legend who became a household name as they farewelled him at a state funeral today. Ethan White reports.
3: Nearly 5,500 people gathered at the MCG, honouring the life of Melbourne football coach and tireless MND fundraiser Neil Danaher. Danaher's daughter, Loz, says she knows her dad meant a lot to many Australians.
4: Many of you knew him as the footballer, the coach, the MND advocate. But to Luke, Beck, Ben and I, he was dad.
3: Danaher's wife, Jan, told the crowd he was not defined by motor neurone disease, but rather by his strength and resilience.
5: He always found a way forward and always found meaning in what came next.
3: The service concluded with a guard of honour as mourners lined the recently renamed Danaher's Way outside the MCG.
1: Hardware giant Bunnings has indicated it's considering talking to brands and laid-off staff left in the wake of the financial collapse of Barbecues Galore. Yesterday, the company announced its 60 stores would close after failing to successfully negotiate a rescue deal. He says they're also interested in talking to staff. ABC News. One Nation leader Pauline Hanson says she's not concerned at the prospect of demonstrators protesting outside a fundraising event for her party in Perth this evening. Lauren Smith has the details.
6: Pauline Hanson will appear at tonight's event with local representatives of her party and says they'll discuss a range of topics with WA voters. The sold-out function will be held in Midland in Perth's east at a cafe owned by a former WA Liberal candidate. People protesting against Senator Hanson's visit are expected outside the venue. She's told Radio 6PR she's not bothered by the protesters.
7: It means that One Nation's making inroads, doesn't it? People have the right to actually have their say.
6: The ABC has been barred from attending the event, while other media organisations are expected to be allowed in.
1: The Victorian Labor Party, meanwhile, has sent an email to its members urging them to donate to its election fund as One Nation's funding has ballooned. The email from Jeff Fogarty, Victoria Labor's Deputy Campaign Director, says Pauline Hanson has raised more than $614,000 in just a few hours. Mr. Fogarty says Senator Hanson is coming for Victoria at the next state election and asked members to donate $20 or more so Labor can fight back. Australia's medicines regulator has launched a crackdown on illegal peptides, saying an increase in advertising and supply is posing a risk to consumer safety. Here's National Health reporter Stephanie Dalzell.
8: Unregulated peptide products promising to help you lose weight or make you look younger have surged in popularity on social media. The Therapeutic Goods Administration is now cracking down, naming unapproved peptides as a new priority focus area, alongside products like vapes and sunscreens. The move signals a scaling up in the TGA's response to unregulated peptides, with the regulator warning the consequences of manufacturing or advertising unlawful peptides might include products seizures, infringement notices, and even criminal penalties.
1: A man charged with stabbing a 28-year-old man to death in Wollongong last year has

0: Perth-based court. Grace Crivellaro reports.
1: Christopher John Brennan didn't appear in the online bail court this afternoon, nor did he apply for bail after he was charged with murder over the alleged 2025 stabbing of Brandon Yates and charges relating to a separate incident. The 41-year-old man was arrested at a Wollongong property this morning, almost 10 months after 28-year-old Mr. Yates was discovered with a stab wound to the chest at an apartment complex in the Wollongong CBD last August. The 28-year-old Mr. Yates was taken to hospital, but he died several days later. Mr. Brennan will return to court in August.
0: Workers who claim they were denied paid 10-minute breaks while employed at McDonald's outlets are giving evidence against the global fast food giant in a significant federal court case. The Shop, Distributive and Allied Employees Association is seeking millions of dollars in compensation on behalf of 350,000 workers around the country, who they allege were denied their legal right to the breaks after working for 4 hours. The union alleges that one worker was denied more than 850 paid 10-minute rest breaks, equating to 18 full working days.

0: Challengers had waited too long to sue. Two Washington area residents have asked for a temporary restraining order to stop the June 14 UFC match, which will commemorate the 250th anniversary of the US and coincides with Mr. Trump's 80th birthday. They contend that sporting events are barred on the White House's South Lawn and the arena being constructed lacks required approval from Congress. The U.S. House of Representatives has passed a long-delayed bill to fund immigration enforcement. The $100 billion bill, which the Senate has already approved, now goes to President Donald Trump for his signature. Democrats had wanted changes to the way immigration and customs enforcement operates after its agents killed two U.S. citizens in separate incidents. To finance now, and the Australian share market has lifted today despite the US and Iran trading fresh strikes. The ASX 200's closed up 0.6% to end on 8,653. Oil is down. The global benchmark Brent crude's trading at $91.40 US a barrel. Gold is down to $4,199 US dollars an ounce. And the Australian dollar is lower. It's buying 70.2 US cents. You're now up to date with the latest ABC News.
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2: Hello, Sarah Dingle with you here on ABC News Radio. Thanks for your company. Making news, Australia's medicines regulator has launched a crackdown on illegal peptides. Also,
3: but a matter of this magnitude, it's not unusual for charges, additional charges to be laid.
2: Bondi gunman Naveed Akram has been charged with 19 additional offences at a court hearing in Sydney today. And McDonald's workers claiming they were denied paid 10-minute breaks are giving evidence in a significant federal court case. But first, as I just mentioned, the Bondi gunman Naveed Akram has been charged with almost 20 new offences over last December's terror attack. His defence lawyer says that terror investigators are progressing well through the preparation of the case, but the matter is still in its early stages. Court reporter Jamie McKinnell has more from the Downing Centre in Sydney.
4: Before today, Naveed Akram

0: Morning, the Downing Centre local court has been told that paperwork for 19 additional charges has been filed. And according to court records that we've seen, Roz, those additional charges include 10 counts of shooting with intent to murder, 6 counts of discharging a firearm with intent to resist arrest, and 3 counts of wounding with intent to murder. So they are essentially more allegations of attempted murder. The judge here was told by a Commonwealth prosecutor that investigators from the Joint Counter-Terrorism Team are progressing well through their preparation of this case, but there are some 230,000 images from CCTV that are involved in the brief of evidence here. There are also multiple devices and videos that require translation. So for that reason, the prosecution has asked for this case to be adjourned until August. That really illustrates, Roz, the size of this case and the complexity of the brief of evidence. Naveed Akram is yet to enter any pleas, and this case is really still in its very early stages.
1: That was court reporter Jamie McKinnell at the Downing Centre in Sydney there. Well, if you put any stock in polls, some headline suggests the Labor government could be done by the next time the federal election comes around, which, by the way, is in about 2 years, so not imminent. It's true, One Nation has had a pretty meteoric rise in the polls, which roughly corresponds to a fall in support for the coalition. Yesterday, a news poll had One Nation first on primary votes, 1 percentage point ahead of the government. Last week, both a Redbridge and a YouGov poll showed One Nation taking the lead in the primary vote. These are national polls, all of more than 1,000 respondents. But my next guest, who is in fact a director of Redbridge Group, says the national primary vote is the wrong metric to watch. And while we're at it, so is the two-party preferred measure. Kos Samaras says the national primary vote isn't the most useful way to determine who Australians would elect at the next national poll.
2: Because the primary vote is so close to each other, that is, the three contenders now are so close to each other, but in particular One Nation and Labor, It's very difficult in just relying on a national poll to work out where the seats are going to fall. So we obviously have done an estimate on where they do fall, and overwhelmingly, Labor's position is strong positions is in the urban centres of this country, and One Nation.

0: two-party preferred measure not useful because there's no longer just two parties in contention.
1: That's right.
0: Is it more broader? Is it broader than that as well?
1: Yeah, we've got a whole range of three-way contests across the country now. That obviously does intertwine with the coalition, although they are now very much in the high teens and no longer really a contender for this election unless something changes drastically for them. So really it's a question of where do these seats fall? So there will be seats where... the seat of Hume, which is Angatala's electorate, where his primary vote collapses. He's running second, but then Green preferences push Labor into second place, and he elects a One Nation candidate. You're going to get those sort of mixes right across the country, and we're going to have a lot of unpredictable results as well.
0: One final question on the polls that are telling us currently that One Nation is leading the national primary vote. Do they, I mean, we know we can see where they break down in terms of like the ages of the respondents, yes. But do they tell us cultural background of respondents or in fact where these respondents are from in the country? So which electorates, do they tell us that?
1: Yeah, they do. Look, the 1,000 samples are probably not great for what we normally describe as analysing the crosstabs of a report, and that is watching movement between particular generations and particular cohorts. Larger samples, though, are very good for that, and we've done a few of those, that those are sort of research projects where we've been able to dig pretty deep into who's moving where. So the two-party preferred vote, and this is versus One Nation and Labor, for people that speak a language other than English at home, is now at 70% for Labor. Massive increase when compared to the coalition. Whenever the coalition's contesting that space with Labor, that's a lot. That's Labor's lead is not as significant. Same thing applies with Generation Z. A very significant lead for Labor. And of course, the same applies for Australian.

0: was. And so, yes, One Nation can win some out of suburban electorates, but they're very much at the peri-urban part of the of this country. So, you know, think of the federal seat of Lindsay in Sydney, or the federal seat of Hawke in Melbourne. But that's only one or two seats, and you're not picking up beyond that because you're going to hit those demographic walls which I described before.
1: Mm. Kosamaris, another question. So you're telling us that people who are from culturally or linguistically diverse backgrounds heavily do not favour One Nation.
0: Yes.
1: Similarly, Gen Z, similarly, the university educated.
0: Yes.
1: When you look at the seats that are likely to decide the next federal election, what are they? Like, can you name them? And what kind of demographic mix do they have?
0: Yeah, they're overwhelmingly seats in the outer suburbs of our large cities. So if we go to Brisbane, it's a seat like Ipswich, which can be won by One Nation. However, flip side to that, there's a whole swag of seats in outer Western Sydney and outer suburban Melbourne and Adelaide and Perth that, from a demographic perspective, is that they're really favourable towards the Labor camp. And again, these are significant bits of political territory which One Nation will struggle to actually gain any traction in.
1: And just finally, Cos, the last time we had a Liberal Party, former Liberal Party advisor on, and she's not the first to make this point either, she said that you can't...

0: Today's finance news. Now we're joined by Stephen Daglian, CommSec market analyst. Hello, Stephen.
1: Hello, Sarah.
0: I understood Aussie stocks snapped a losing streak today.
1: They did. Three straight days of declines. We had that very volatile start to the holiday shortened week yesterday as well. So good to see some improvements coming through. The ASX 200 up by around 0.6% in what was another volatile day. So we actually started off completely flat. At the best levels, we're up about 0.8% just before lunch, and the market managed to just hang on to a pretty healthy chunk of those improvements. There's a bit of caution about ahead of an important update on inflation, which is due later on this evening in the United States. This is a week out from the next decision on interest rates in the US, but also, more importantly, days after, much stronger than expected jobs growth in the US, which has effectively just raised the likelihood that they might get a rate hike in the US by the end of this year. And of course, also tempers are flaring in the Middle East, which is typically not helpful for markets. We know we get good and bad news basically on a daily basis at the moment out of the Middle East, but it is something that still very much is hitting markets in one way or another at the moment.
0: Mm. Who are the winners on the local share market today?
1: Yeah, there are some winners. I mean, really, across the sectors, we've got consumer discretionary stocks. So there's retailers doing well, consumer staples also hanging around with some strong improvements. But the best performer on the market today was a company called Steadfast, which is basically an insurance broking group. It was up 36%, received a takeover offer. So that helped its shares, and also its rival AUB Group rose close to 10% on the news. The market's being a little more defensive today because what we're seeing overseas saw the likes of Coles lifting, and also Wesfarmers rose in the order of 4%. So that, of course, the group behind Bunnings and Kmart, Target, Officeworks, and actually announced at a strategy today that it does see an opportunity around K home stores. Basically, it thinks that might have the possibility of opening around 50 of those dedicated to homeware. So I don't know if that's going to be maybe a competitor to the likes of IKEA over time, but it's something that did get a bit of attention today.
0: And any underperformers today?
1: There were plenty of them. I mean, mining stocks are continuing to struggle. They've had a really difficult week, and part of the reason are rate hike expectations in the US, escalating tensions in the Middle East, had seen the US dollar strengthen. And generally, when you see that happen, you can see commodity prices fall back. So gold prices fell in the past day by about 2%, down about 8% since the start of June. So companies like Bellevue Gold, Resolute, Ora Banda Mining, they all fell heavily. And also Sigma Healthcare, the chemist warehouse operator, was down a little over 5%. Now, it confirmed media speculation that it is in early talks for a potential takeover of a group called Boots, which is a UK-based health and beauty retailer. So could be billions of dollars there, and I guess that's part of the reason why the stock took a bit of a knock.
0: Mm, big news indeed. And the currency, Stephen?
1: The Aussie dollar has been pretty weak against most currencies, so sitting at around 70.2 US cents, but it's also softened against the euro at about 60.7, around 112.5 Japanese yen, and around 52.4 British pence, Sarah.
0: Stephen Daglian, thanks for joining us.
1: Pleasure. Thanks for having me.
0: Stephen Daglian there, CommSec market analyst. Time now to get the latest in sport with Fraser Fife. Hello to you.
2: Hi, Sarah. Well, Neil Danaher's family have provided a personal insight into the AFL legend who became a household name as they farewelled him at a state funeral today. Ethan White has more.
3: Nearly 5,500 people gathered at the MCG, honouring the life of Melbourne football coach and tireless MND fundraiser, Neil Danaher. Danaher's daughter, Loz, says she knows her dad meant a lot to many Australians.
4: Many of you knew him as the footballer, the coach, the MND advocate. But to Luke, Beck, Ben and I, he was dad.
3: Danaher's wife, Jan, told the crowd he was not defined by motor neurone disease, but rather by his strength and resilience.
5: He always found a way forward and always found meaning in what came next.
3: The service concluded with a guard of honour as mourners lined the recently renamed Danaher's Way outside the MCG.
2: Western Bulldogs coach Luke Beveridge says he wants to keep player movement confined to the end of the AFL season. Reporting this week suggests that the club has met with Victorian star Zach Butters, whose contract with Port Adelaide finishes at the end of the season. The Bulldogs are one of many teams interested in the 25-year-old's services. Beveridge says the league shouldn't follow in the footsteps of the NRL, where players can announce their switching clubs mid-season.
6: I think it's a really difficult thing club-wise to know that one of your own players has gone, I'm leaving. Ultimately, they'd be

0: treated a bit differently. I mean, you don't want to, but if they're not your player beyond that year, you can't help you emotional about it. So I'd rather we didn't.
1: And Port Adelaide says that captain Connor Rozier is expected to miss the remainder of the season with a hamstring injury. Rozier ruptured his hamstring tendon against Essendon in round two. And while the club says he's avoided further surgery at this stage, a nerve issue has slowed his rehab. When basketball, Adelaide 36ers coach Trevor Gleeson says he's confident he's got the playing squad to win the city its first championship since 2002. Renowned as one of the greatest coaches Australia has ever produced, Gleeson won five NBL championships with the Perth Wildcats before leaving to work as an assistant in the NBA and eventually as a head coach in Japan. Gleeson says that superstar Bryce Cotton was a big part of why he chose to return to Australia after forging a strong relationship in their five seasons together in Perth.
2: The 36ers kind of really got after it. In 24 hours, I had three phone calls from Matt, Grant and Bryce. So I felt like they wanted me. They wanted my skill set. I think they've done a great job building the team. Now we've got to take that next step, and it's the hardest step to take.
1: Caitlin Ford has become the sixth player in Matilda's history to make 150 appearances, securing the milestone with a goal during last night's 3-1 victory against Mexico at Western Sydney Stadium. The 31-year-old striker and Arsenal winger became the youngest Australian to play at a World Cup in 2011 at just 16 and has played in three Olympic Games. Her mum Simone Ford watched from the stands and she says she's incredibly proud.
3: I never in my wildest dreams would think that, she achieved such a milestone. Like, I'm just so proud of her and, like, being able to step out on the field with girls that she's grown up with. Yeah, they're like her second family, like she always says. It's nice.
1: Serena Williams has made a triumphant return to competitive tennis 4 years after retirement. Cyan Valence reports.
4: Wild cheers for a tournament wildcard.
5: Serena!
4: The 23-time Grand Slam winner returned to competitive tennis for the first time since 2022, playing doubles at the Queen's Club in London alongside Canadian teenager Victoria Mboko. After prevailing in a tight first set, the pair won the second easily to make it through to the next round, much to the crowd's delight.
6: I had goosebumps tearing up as she came out.
7: It's incredible.
8: Epic to watch her play again.
9: Oh my God, it was amazing. Best thing I've ever seen. She was great.
4: The pair will play their next match on Thursday.
1: And finally, Australian Nick Kyrgios has made a successful return to the court, defeating world number 36 Corentin Moutet in Stuttgart to claim only his second singles victory since 2022. The 31-year-old was awarded a wild card at the event, winning his match 6-3, 6-4. A host of injuries, most notably to his knee and wrist, are the reason behind his lengthy absences from the tour. Sarah?
10: Fraser Fife, thank you. Taking a look at the forecast for tomorrow, Thursday the 11th of June, a shower or two for Brisbane, a top of 23 degrees. A shower or two for Sydney as well, a top of 21. Partly cloudy in Canberra tomorrow, a top of 17. Possible showers for Melbourne, a top of 17. Partly cloudy in Hobart and in Adelaide tomorrow, a top of 15 for Hobart, a top of 20 degrees for Adelaide. A rainy day for Perth tomorrow, a top of 17. And sunny again in Darwin tomorrow, a top of 33 degrees. 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
11: Thanks, Sarah. The Disability Discrimination Commissioner has told an inquiry examining draft amendments to the National Disability Insurance Scheme Act that the changes will disadvantage women. If passed, the legislation will pave the way for billions of dollars of funding to be cut from the program. The Federal Health Minister, meanwhile, has defended the government's plans to use automated decision-making as part of its NDIS changes. The inquiry heard concerns about the move to allow computers to make so-called objective decisions about a claim, such as if it exceeds someone's funding plan. Australia's medicines regulator is cracking down on peptides, saying an increase in supply of the unlawful drugs poses a risk to consumer safety. The Therapeutic Goods Administration has moved to include unapproved peptides in its priority focus areas, alongside products like weight loss medications, vapes and sunscreens. Unregulated peptide products, often hyped as performance enhancing or marketed for weight loss or anti-aging, have exploded in popularity on social media. The TGA says the decision reflects a deliberate risk-based response to an evolving market and allows it to scale up its response. Bondi gunman Naveed Akram has been charged with 19

0: 17 new offences in connection with the terror attack in December in Bondi. A Sydney court has been told terror investigators are progressing well through the preparation of their case. His lawyer says the matter is still in its infancy. The US and Iran are trading fresh airstrikes through the Persian Gulf in yet another dangerous escalation of the war in the region. Donald Trump has warned the US would respond to the downing of an Army Apache helicopter by Iran, and Tehran has reacted in kind, launching an attack on the US Navy's Fifth Fleet base. And an update on some FIFA news here. Somali soccer referee Omar Artan has arrived in his home country's capital, Mogadishu, after he was denied entry into the United States ahead of the World Cup. The Trump administration says he had been refused entry because of links to suspected members of terrorist organizations. Mr. Artan says he is in good spirits and has thanked his supporters before returning home, Sarah.
1: Nani Edwards, thank you.
0: Thanks.
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1: Hello, Sarah Dingle with you here on ABC News Radio. Thanks for your company. Making news, Woolworths will begin consulting with its 10,000 corporate workers today with plans to outsource hundreds of roles to Asia. Also,
3: she wants to fatten up. She has eaten a carcass that was in the bush.
1: An expert says hopes remain high. Missing Tasmanian devil Mary will be found on the Gold Coast after a recent sighting. An overseas Somali soccer refugee, Omar Artan, has referee apologies, has arrived in his home country's capital, Mogadishu, after he was denied entry into the US ahead of the Men's World Cup. But first to the UK, where people are waking up after a night of riots in Belfast. Houses, cars and a bus were set on fire after a stabbing attack in the north of the city on Monday night. A graphic video of that stabbing has been widely circulated on social media in the hours which followed, and a 30-year-old Sudanese man is due to appear in court on Wednesday charged with attempted murder. Emma Little-Pengelly is Northern Ireland's Deputy First Minister. She condemned the violence but said she understood why people were angry.
4: People want to have a conversation about immigration. I think communities are very concerned about what is happening. No community wants a dangerous person living within their community. And I do think that people are very frightened about that. That is an entirely separate debate. And I think what we're seeing very often is that frustration from people, that their genuinely held concerns are not taken seriously, and there's not the action to follow up to take those issues seriously.
1: Joining us now for more is the BBC's political correspondent, Rob Watson. Welcome back to News Radio, Rob.
5: Hi, Sarah. Good to be with everyone, albeit on a very grim moment here, grim day in the United Kingdom, for sure.
1: Yeah, the pictures are pretty bad. I'm not going to sugarcoat it. Tell me about the riots which took place in Belfast yesterday and last night, first of all. Can we expect more of this today, or has it subsided, do you think?
5: Well, certainly that is the fear of the authorities, Sarah, that there could be more of the same. The authorities have also suggested that some of it is being stirred up beyond Northern Ireland by people who have a particular agenda about this sort of issue. So that is the fear. There have been calls for calm. I mean, as to what happened, it was hundreds of people on the street, I think, rather than thousands, but it wasn't just confined to Belfast. And I guess what was most striking about it, we've seen buses put on fire before and cars set on fire. We've seen that over the years, of course, in Northern Ireland, no stranger to sort of tension and violence. But it was there were these sort of gangs going around and attacking homes where they believed that there were people of ethnic minorities living inside. And I think that is what has particularly worried the authorities.
1: There are reports that some of those homes contain children, which is absolutely heartbreaking when you see houses on fire. The demonstrations which took place, there were some peaceful ones, there were some violent ones, as we have covered. How did these begin? Was word circulated on social media?
5: Yes, I mean, that is certainly what the police and politicians in Northern Ireland are saying, that there were messages put about on social media. And again, not all of those messages originating in Northern Ireland, according to local politicians. But I guess, you have to make a distinction here, Sarah, and that is between the widespread concern across Britain, not just in Northern Ireland, but everywhere,

0: about the issue of immigration, social cohesion, how we all get along. But obviously, while there is massive concern, this is polling suggests actually, Sarah, that it's a bigger issue even than the economy. Obviously, the vast majority of British people would not want to see violence of any kind, but that doesn't diminish from the political salience of this issue. And I guess the difference is in political approaches is that you have some, I guess you'd call them politicians of the populist right, who use this violence to say to the current Labour government, hey, look, you know, if you don't do something, there's going to be more of this stuff. So in other words, you know, holding out the threat of violence, whereas I guess others across the you know, British politics recognise that it is an issue that governments are going to have to deal with, to recognise public anger, but not obviously in any way to sort of do anything that might sound like they were encouraging more violence.
1: Mm. I noticed that calls to fill the streets extended beyond the UK and to figures such as Elon Musk, for instance. But we should go to why those calls started to gather pace. There was an horrific stabbing in Belfast on Monday night, wasn't there?
0: Yes, absolutely. I mean, if I, you know, I would warn any of your listeners, if you know, if you're thinking about looking at the footage, be very careful about what you know, prepare yourself, because it is truly grim. You see a man sort of hacking away at the head and the neck of a man lying on the street, and then of course he is pulled off by local residents. I mean, otherwise, goodness only knows what have happened. And it's worth remembering, Sarah, that this is the second grim video involving a knife attack in 2 weeks in Britain. And the issue is that millions of people have seen this. You know, people up and down this country, but of course beyond as well. And it's very difficult with these videos not to have a powerful reaction. You might be sad. You might be angry. You might be horrified. And of course, these

0: social cohesion and immigration.
1: Mm. Now, that previous stabbing in the last fortnight that you mentioned, Harry Nowak, for an Australian audience, we should explain how that relates to this incident in Northern Ireland, or how people are seeing, you know, similar themes in it. Can you remind us what happened in that incident?
0: Well, it doesn't relate directly. I mean, it relates in the sense that, you know, these are very powerful videos. It's the modern world we live in. You see these videos that go viral. But in his case, you see a young white man dying from a knife wound. He's being handcuffed by the police. He, the guy who's dying, has been accused by a Sikh man, a Sikh British man, of having racially abused him. That turned out not to be true. The police didn't believe the stabbing victim, who then died while he was handcuffed there by the police. And that sort of got all these issues. That raised this debate about whether, you know, Britain has become a society where we're sort of overcompensating against past institutional racism and police, and that the rights of ethnic minorities are being prioritised somehow over the rights of white people. So, you know, we had that debate last week, which was continuing. This is about something else. I mean, this is about, you know, immigration, about people seeking refugee status, because the man who was arrested and is about to be charged with the crime is about to appear in court. He had been granted 5 years to remain in the UK after having come from Sudan.
1: Mm. And I note he was granted that right of asylum in the UK under the previous Conservative government. Is that right?
0: Yeah, that is right. I mean, obviously, it's not elected politicians who take these decisions, but rather kind of officials and courts. But yes, it happened under the previous Conservative government, which is why, you know, you have the populist party of reform of the right, you know, saying, you know, this just shows you those previous mainstream governments, they've lost control of our borders. This is a serious issue. And they have gone so far, for example, to suggest that they would just ban nobody from Sudan could get a visa to come here ever, no matter what the circumstances.
1: As you say, really distressing, really emotive events, Rob Watson. I have seen a number of Irish women online saying that femicide rates in Northern Ireland are really, really high, and that, in fact, in recent days there was the final sentencing of a man who stabbed an Irish woman to death. She was 15 weeks pregnant at the time. It was a very high-profile case. Anyway, the point that these women are making is that there have been 30 or so deaths of women in recent years. No one has rioted over that.
0: No, but I think, again, I go back to my original point, Sarah, that what makes these incidents so powerful is that we can all see them. And even though maybe just seeing a video for 2-3 minutes doesn't tell you the whole story, of course it doesn't. I think that's just the nature of what we're like as human beings. I mean, nobody can see, an 18, 19-year-old man just dying, his life bleeding away in police while the police are hovering over him, or see the scenes that unfolded on Monday night in North Belfast and not come back with some kind of an opinion or emotion, right? So I think it's just that, I think it's more that those incidences were sort of, you know, out of sight and therefore out of mind. It's the it's the power it's the power of the image, the social media, that does for this kind of thing.
1: Mm. We have heard from all the politicians, of course, the leader of Northern Ireland calling for calm, the Deputy First Minister calling for calm, saying that the violence that has erupted in Belfast is thuggery. Do you think those calls for calm are likely to land with the people that they need to land with?
0: Probably not, no. I mean, having done lots of reporting in Northern Ireland over the last 10, 20, 30 years, you have to understand that these, parts of Belfast, parts of Northern Ireland, they're sort of traumatised by years, decades of the sectarian conflict. A lot of these areas are pretty deprived. There's a lot of poverty. There's a sense among a lot of the people that live there that, you know, the world doesn't care about them, that London doesn't care about them. Even the politicians in Belfast don't care about them. So it's a tense, a difficult, deprived area. There's a lot of unemployment and

0: that, you know, they are the kind of people, if you go and talk to them, and, you know, that's not unique to the UK, you find that in deprived communities the world over, where they just feel that nobody listens, nobody cares about them, and so they will take things into their own hands. I mean, you know, and local politicians would say, you know, without overdoing that sort of social work type theory, you know, there's a lot of thuggery as well, right? I mean, a lot of these people are, you know, are spoiling for a fight. But I think that's why it's going to be difficult to calm those particular people down. But again, you have to remember, although the scenes were fantastically ugly, I mean, the police think you're talking about hundreds of people being involved rather than thousands. And again, I go back to the original point. None of that is to say that concern about social cohesion and immigration isn't a massive issue here in this country, and not by some small minority, but, you know, large numbers of people are very concerned. It's just that they wouldn't go around, you know, burning down people's houses.
1: Mm. Streets of Belfast, no strangers to policing, sadly. But what measures are being put in place as people wake up in Belfast today, if they're afraid to go outside their front door, if they're perhaps from a migrant background? Are there any measures to keep people safe?
0: Well, what you'll see is an even higher police presence. There's always a pretty visible police presence in Belfast, as you were suggesting, Sarah. And they are fantastically, one might add, sadly, extremely experienced, dealing with intimidating levels of violence. I mean, I think what you're seeing is, I mean, I guess there's a hope that any ethnic minorities will be reassured by the kind of messages they're hearing from the police force in Northern Ireland, from local politicians, and will take some comfort from that, and, you know, will maybe take the view, well, you know, bad as everything looked, it wasn't the entire population of Northern Ireland somehow rising up against every immigrant. But, you know, I mean, I don't think there's any doubt that ethnic minorities, and we've already heard from a representative of the Somali community, worth remembering, Sarah, that initially the police said they thought the man they'd arrested was Somali, not Sudanese, saying that they're very worried. So, you know, look, I mean, after a night like last night, after emotions running high, I don't think there's any doubt that ethnic minorities in Northern Ireland are feeling nervous this morning.
1: Mm. Rob Watson, very grim topic, but as always, your insight's very valuable. Thank you for joining us.
0: Thanks, Sarah.
1: That's the BBC's political correspondent, Rob Watson, there. You're listening to ABC News Radio. Sarah Dingle here with you, making headlines. The Prime Minister, Anthony Albanese, has responded to a new One Nation fundraising campaign which has labelled him a liar. Mr Albanese says Ms Hanson has made a career out of seeking to divide people and her party lacks policies in key areas. Woolworths has confirmed it will outsource corporate jobs, with consultation with staff getting underway today. The retailer would not confirm how many of its 10,000 corporate employees would be affected, but the ABC understands hundreds will be impacted in teams including people, IT and finance. And a captive animal management expert involved in the search for missing Tasmanian devil Mary says hopes remain high she'll be found. The devil has been missing for more than a week after escaping from a wildlife park on the Gold Coast. Well, 1.5 years ago, a parliamentary committee delivered its report into the Big Four accounting and consulting firms, KPMG, Deloitte, EY and PwC. An inquiry sparked by revelations that a partner at one of the Big Four had misused confidential government information for private gain. That committee found a broad and relentless pursuit of profit at any price. Fast forward 18 months and KPMG is set to appear before the same parliamentary committee next week amidst another unfolding scandal. KPMG has admitted to mishandling claims by an internal whistleblower whose concerns once again centred on the misuse of confidential information. That's resulted in the resignation of KPMG's CEO, their COO and their head of audit in the last 2 weeks. And concerns are widening about whose information may have been misused. I'm joined now by a member of that parliamentary committee, Green Senator Barbara Pocock. Welcome back to News Radio.
2: G'day, Sarah. Great to be with you.
1: Senator, what are you seeking to clarify with KPMG representatives next week?
2: Well, we have to untangle the tentacles of KPMG's behaviour really over several years. What we have learned so far is that the events in KPMG, which they have certainly admitted and apologised to their whistleblower around, there have been successive inquiries where the whistleblowers had a really good go at trying to name unethical behaviour and get action on it, and it hasn't gone anywhere, so we want to get to the bottom of that. And we want to understand exactly what the unethical behaviour was. So plenty of work there for the committee. It's complex. There are a lot of players. There are people whose information, organisations whose information has been misused. And yeah, we're back in the playbook of the big four. The second one in Australian recent public political history of really poor behaviour that the Parliament needs to understand and, most importantly, take action around.
1: Now, these concerns that KPMG mistreated a whistleblower, the claims

0: aired them in Parliament in March this year. Did you miss them when you were conducting your first inquiry, or is this something that was flagged but you didn't realise the full extent of it?
1: We didn't miss them. We weren't told about them. KPMG was involved in these processes right back, it seems, when we were investigating PwC through two parliamentary inquiries. So KPMG had an opportunity. They certainly appeared more than once before me and the other committee members, and they certainly misled the Senate, in my view, at that time on other matters. Their use, for example, of the mapping of opportunities to make more money out of the public sector and other issues. But now we have new information which should have been put into the public realm rather than concealed through successive internal inquiries, which have really exposed a whistleblower who has finally, in frustration, come to the Parliament and used privilege to make those claims public. And that's what we are investigating next week in the Parliament. It is very frustrating for the Australian public to see the second of the big four really not doing the right thing, coming clean, admitting to issues and putting them openly to the Parliament, which clearly has a real interest in these matters.
0: The only client to publicly confirm that KPMG misused its documents so far is Lendlease. After decades as a client of KPMG, Lendlease is putting its external auditing contract out to tender next year. We've seen today the WA state government ask KPMG for assurances that it hasn't misused WA state government data because it has at least 38 contracts with KPMG. Even ASIC, which is now also investigating the treatment of the KPMG whistleblower, says that itself has contracts with KPMG. I mean, how big could this travel? How big could this spread be?
1: I asked a whole bunch of departments last week in estimates about this. Certainly ASIC has a range of contracts with KPMG. The Reserve Bank, KPMG was running their whistleblower service, would you believe? Irony of ironies. The federal public sector has $27 million of contracts which have the word audit in them to KPMG. KPMG's tentacles are widespread through the Commonwealth public sector as well as every state. They have been making a mozza out of contracting, and the federal government and state governments are addicted to the use of these big four who know that this is profitable, and you wouldn't want to stand between them and a bucket of money, the big four. They go hard and ethics fall at the first hurdle. So what we have here is the second of the big four in Australia alleged to have done the wrong thing and certainly misused by their own confession the whistleblower. So there's important work to be done here, and what's more important is not only do we need to get the facts out there, we actually need the federal government to take action. I've got a private members bill, for example, which would allow the federal government for the first time to ban unethical contractors. That's what we need to do, and we need to break them up so that they aren't very, very large partnerships who aren't caught by the usual rules of large Australian corporations, for example. They don't pay state payroll tax, they don't pay corporate tax, they aren't required to make their accounts public in the same way as big corporations. They don't have obligations to whistleblowers. There's a lot of things here which really need to be fixed, and we can insist that they become corporations, and we need to ban them when they do the wrong thing from the public coffers, because boy, are they making a lot of money out of public taxpayers.
0: But if they don't have obligations to whistleblowers, why then is there such concern over their potential mistreatment of this whistleblower? What are the rules which they have apparently overstepped?
1: They don't face a regulatory regime in relation to whistleblowers like a corporation does. They had voluntary procedures in place, and we will find out exactly what happened. We need to get the facts before us, but the obligations that exist for a corporation under law in relation to whistleblowers, imperfect as they are, they need to be better. They don't even apply to the big four. So what we need is a level playing field here in relation to tax, to the structures that these corporations, that these very big partnerships need to meet. And I think it's also really important to recognise that the big four, except for PwC, also make quite significant donations to the major political parties, and they have a very, very well-oiled revolving door of personnel exchanged between government

0: and the Big Four, and that certainly expands their business opportunities. So there's a lot of work to be done here, Sarah, to sort this and make sure that taxpayers aren't being taken for a ride and these very big organisations face the same rules as corporations.
1: Green Senator Barbara Pocock, thank you for joining us here on News Radio.
0: Thanks, Sarah.
1: That is Green Senator Barbara Pocock there. Time now to get the latest in sport with Fraser Fife. Hello to you.
2: Hi, Sarah. Well, Gold Coast AFL coach Damien Hardwick says that he would love for Ben King to stay at the club amid uncertainty around his long-term future. The 25-year-old forward is out of contract at season's end and is reportedly weighing up a number of offers, including from clubs in his home state of Victoria. Hardwick says there's no rush on King to make a decision.
3: What that young man has done for our footy club is he's served his time, and free agency is part of our, you know, part of our game now. So it's his opportunity to explore, and we understand that and we respect that. What we are incredibly grateful for is the 8 years he's provided us with, and like I said, I wanted to spend another 8 here.
2: Meanwhile, Adelaide coach Matthew Nix says they won't risk Isaac Rankin and Mark Keane ahead of tomorrow night's clash with the Bulldogs, despite both getting through training unscathed. Riley Thilthorpe, Nick Murray and Luke Pedler are likely to return for the Crows in place of Taylor Walker, who will miss the game with suspension, and Jordan Butts as well as Callum Archie, who are both out with injury. Nix says they'll continue to take a cautious approach with injured players at this time of year.
4: Any of the players that are high speed, high power, which Isaac sits in that category, with that comes a higher risk of soft tissue injury, especially, you know, calves, hamstrings. That's a decision you're always putting in. Would it be final, grand final, 100% final? Yep.
2: In basketball, new Adelaide 36ers coach Trevor Gleeson says that Bryce Cotton was a big part of why he chose to return to the NBL. Gleeson is returning from stints as an NBA assistant as well as head coach in Japan. He was a 5-time NBL championship-winning coach for the Perth Wildcats and partnered with Cotton to win 3 of those titles. He says the 36ers, as well as Cotton's strong season, have him excited for what the team can achieve.
5: You know, I'm not going to lie, having Bryce here was a big incentive coming here. You know, we've got a great relationship and it's how we're going to use that with the personnel. So, look, I've talked to most of the guys and they're excited to move forward, and when pre-season comes around the end of July, we'll get after it.
2: Shifting to the NRL, and Canberra Raiders star centre Simi Sasagi is set to be sidelined for an additional month while he recovers from a shoulder injury. Sasagi is initially expected to be out for 4 to 6 weeks after injuring his shoulder against the Panthers in round 10. Teammate Matt Timokos says Sasagi is making progress in his recovery.
6: I think originally when it first happened, he was supposed to be back around this time, but it's still, I think he's still another month or so away, but definitely been resilient in his recovery. I think he's taking leaps and bounds at the moment, though. I think the team's really missing his presence out there, whether in centre or second row.
2: Callan Ford scored in her 150th appearance for Australia as the Matildas earned a 3-1 victory against Mexico at Western Sydney Stadium. Alana Kennedy opened the scoring for the home side in the 22nd minute before Mexico equalised a short time later. The Matildas went ahead for a second time when a Sam Kerr shot led to an own goal just before the break, before Ford then sealed the win in the 71st minute. Australia now won't play again until the end of September. And Serena Williams has made a winning return to professional tennis after nearly 4 years away from the sport. The 44-year-old teamed up with 19-year-old Canadian Victoria Mboko to win their opening doubles match at the Queen's Club event in London, 7-6, 6-2, against the tournament's third seeds. Williams says she needs to get better.
7: Well, we had a lot of fun.
8: We did have a lot of fun, you know.
7: I feel like there's room for improvement. I need to make some returns next match, which I will. I didn't miss one in practice, but yeah, that was a little embarrassing out there. But, you know, the good news is we can do better. I can do better.
2: And that is the latest in sport. Sarah?
1: I don't know if she does need... I mean, she does need... Yeah, well, I'm not going to... I'm certainly not going to say she needs to improve.
2: Don't wade into it. Just
1: move on. No. Fraser Fife, thank you.
2: Thank you.
1: Taking a look at the forecast for tomorrow, Thursday, the 11th of June. In Brisbane, a shower or two, a top of 23. A shower or two for Sydney, a top of 21 degrees. Partly cloudy in Canberra, a top of 17. Chance of some rain in Melbourne, a top of 17. Partly cloudy in Hobart, a top of 15. Partly cloudy also in Adelaide, a top of 20 degrees. A rainy day in Perth tomorrow, a top of 17 degrees.

0: Okay, now have you put your seatbelt on and stowed all baggage in the overhead compartment? Good. Then let's begin. Whether we are flying for business or leisure, we usually take a lot of gadgets with us. Mobile phones, some wireless headphones, a laptop computer, and so on. And to charge it all, we might also take a power bank. All of this tech needs batteries, usually lithium batteries of one sort or another. But these batteries, particularly if they've been damaged, can be a real fire risk on planes. Listen to this from CBS News last October.
1: Dramatic cell phone video of a fire burning in the overhead bin on an Air China flight from Hangzhou, China to Seoul, South Korea Saturday. The airline says a lithium battery stored in a passenger's bag spontaneously caught fire, forcing the Airbus A321 to make an emergency landing in Shanghai.
0: Well, behind the reporter's words, you can really hear the fear of the passengers. This is the plane's captain talking to air traffic control.
2: Okay, so the backpack has been contained. We think it was a lithium battery that caused the smoke and the fire.
0: And only a few weeks ago, the BBC reported on another mid-air incident in Europe.
3: The UK's aviation regulator says portable chargers are causing a growing number of serious incidents on flights. Last week, a Luton-bound EasyJet service was diverted to Rome after a passenger packed a power bank in hold luggage. The Civil Aviation Authority says there needs to be greater awareness of the risk of devices overheating or catching fire.
0: So why are lithium batteries such a fire risk in confined spaces like aircraft cabins or luggage holds? Ashley Cranston is a watch commander with the Scottish Fire and Rescue Service.
4: So if you're lithium ion fires, they generate their own heat and oxygen and keep burning, whereas with conventional fires, they need to bring in oxygen and bring in the heat, whereas with lithium ion battery fires, they're self-generating, and that is what makes these fires more rapid.
0: The UK's Civil Aviation Authority, CAA for short, is so concerned about the fire risk posed by lithium batteries and power banks in particular that they're launching a public awareness campaign later this month. Jonathan Nicholson is the head of strategic projects at the CAA.
5: Power banks are really important that people treat them in the right way and carry them on board with them on the aircraft because they are so powerful. You think of the battery size in a power bank, it's way more than in a phone or a vape or anything like that because it's capable of charging all of those things multiple times. So, yes, they come in different sizes, shapes, varieties, power, etc., but all power banks are way more powerful, have much bigger lithium battery in them than anything else. So that then equates to bigger risk if thing goes wrong.
6: And the risk we're talking about is essentially fire. What kind of challenges does a lithium battery fire present on a plane? We should say planes are very safe. We don't want anybody sort of thinking, you know, I'm not going to get on a plane. But why, if one of these things goes wrong, why is it bad news?
5: Yeah, so, I mean, a lithium battery catching fire anywhere is bad news. If anybody's seen a video of one of these things go, they really go. They are intense flames that can go on for a considerable length of time and are quite difficult to put out compared to other things that could catch fire. So, obviously, on board an aircraft, you're in a very contained environment. You can't ring 999 and get the fire brigade to turn up. You are in that aircraft, and the cabin crew are trained to deal with things like this, with lithium battery fires, but it's still, you know, not ideal. So we need people to look after them. But it is way better to have them in the cabin and something happen to them than put them in your checked bag. You must never put them in your checked bag. If they're in the cabin, it kind of sounds a little bit counterintuitive to have it in the aircraft with you and something happen to it, but that's the best place to deal with it for the cabin crew. They obviously can have access to it, deal with the fire. It's much more difficult if it's in a checked-in bag in the bottom of the aircraft with all the cargo.
6: Has this actually been a problem on planes? Have we actually seen planes brought down by these kind of battery fires?
5: So we have had fires on board aircraft. Unfortunately, it does happen quite regularly with lithium batteries. Normally, obviously, they are contained. But we have seen quite severe incidents. If people want to Google air Busan and lithium battery, you'll see exactly what it can do. So basically, this aircraft, it was a commercial airliner. It was thankfully on the ground at the time, but it's believed the lithium battery caught fire in a overhead cabin locker, and it completely took out the whole top of the aircraft. If you see pictures of this aircraft, there is no top of it left.
6: I mean, it must be really challenging to put it out. I mean, they're hard enough to put out on the ground. When you're in an aircraft, what are the options for the crew?
5: They are trained. Obviously, you know, it is not like even a normal electrical fire, but they have sand and other implements they can do to treat with it. Some have special containment bags. It varies from airline to airline. It's their choice how they choose to deal with it. But all cabin crew will be trained what to do with it. But they are difficult to extinguish, and that's why they need to be where the cabin crew can get at them.
6: Are other devices with lithium batteries also a concern? I mean, think about phones, laptops, but there are lots of other devices.
5: Yeah, absolutely. So anything with a lithium battery, really, people need to be aware of. And vapes is another particular one where people must take them with them in the aircraft. But yes, anything with a lithium battery is a concern because it can catch fire and go wrong.
6: So your organisation, the Civil Aviation Authority, it sets the rules on what people can do on aviation generally in the UK. Are there also international rules on this?
5: Yeah, so internationally, aviation has a set of rules. They're set by what's called the International Civil Aviation Organization. That's the United Nations body for aviation. So they set a minimum standard of rules for the whole world that everybody has to adhere to, and that makes sure everybody is safe. Then individual countries can build on that if they want to. So the only difference you may find is some airlines may prohibit the use of a power bank completely when you're on board the aircraft. Some may allow you to charge other devices from it. But basically, the rules are, if you've got something like a power bank or a vape, you must take them with you in the cabin. Do not put them in your checked-in bag. You can take a maximum of 2 power banks, and you cannot charge that power bank itself while you're on board the aircraft. So you can't recharge the power bank.
6: Okay, so some of our listeners may be about to go on a holiday or a business trip. They're packing, they're getting all their stuff together. They'll have several lithium devices and a power bank. What's your advice to them at the packing stage? Because that's where it matters, isn't it? You've got to get that right, then the rest is easier.
5: Absolutely, yeah. So anything with a lithium battery, preferably take it with you on board the aircraft. If it is something like a digital camera, where you might have the camera and a spare battery, or a laptop, and you want to check those in your check-in bag, you can, but they must be completely switched off, not in standby mode, so they can't be accidentally turned on if something bumps into them. And any spare batteries must be completely isolated, preferably in their original packing or similar. And then everything else, please take with you into the cabin.

0: either on person or in your bag that you take into the cabin. When you are then in the cabin, if you've got something in your cabin bag, please take it out and preferably have it with you if it's a lithium battery.
1: Well, thanks to Jonathan Nicholson there from the UK Civil Aviation Authority. And we should say that if you're travelling on a flight soon, wherever you are in the world, it's best to check with your airline to understand if they have any extra rules for travelling with rechargeable devices. This is Tech Life on the BBC World Service with me, Chris Vallance, and you, our listeners. In last week's edition, we had an interview with an executive from Microsoft about their latest quantum chip and his prediction about quantum computers possibly leading to better fertilizers, helping to feed more people. Dr. Brian Richard Joseph has emailed us from Canada to disagree. He writes, quantum computing will worsen, not improve, global inequality in food supplies, shelter, maternal mortality, and life expectancy. The important global problems are political, not technical, he says. Well, thanks for sharing your thoughts, Brian. And if you have an opinion on tech or an idea for a future edition of the show you'd like to tell us about, we'd love to hear from you. Our email address is techlife@bbc.co.uk, or you can send us a WhatsApp text message or voice note. The number is +44 330 1230 320. And still to come, the tech and local knowledge needed to protect Africa's wildlife. Now let's go to one of the epicentres of tech, San Francisco in the United States, where AI startups have been taking part in an international competition. Young founders, each representing the top picks from more than 40 countries, were brought together in one place for the event, sponsored by a well-known energy drinks company. Contests like this are common around Silicon Valley, but the ease with which AI enables apps to be vibe-coded are reducing some of the technical barriers to entry, though US visa rules proved a different sort of barrier to some contestants. Our North America technology correspondent, Lily Jamali, sent us this report from the thick of the action.
2: The day is young. So much still to come here. We cannot wait.
3: In a converted warehouse on the San Francisco waterfront, hundreds have gathered to size up a few dozen startup founders from around the world.
2: Make some noise for yourselves and let's get this thing started. Thank you.
3: Each founder stands by a booth that displays screenshots from their apps, which they can reference as they lobby passersby, seeking to top the massive leaderboard in the middle of the venue. They're competing for $100,000, $25,000 worth of Microsoft Azure credits, and mentorship from Red Bull Ventures. Electronic music blares in the background as entrepreneur and investor Brian Sparks begins his visit with Mattias Svitic of Sweden, founder of the startup AllPlay.
4: Hi, I'm Brian.
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3: Sparks is here to rank the startups in the competition.
4: So I'm excited to hear what you're building.
3: Svitic launches right in.
4: Go ahead.
5: So it's a platform for spontaneous sports to bring people together with sports. I started with soccer in Sweden because that's the biggest sport there and it's my background. So you can see when pitches are available, when there isn't like matches, practices or anything. And you can either, I can show you like this. So you can either like join or create matches.
3: Svitic explains those matches can be organized based on anything from age to skill level.
5: If you're on my app for more than 1 minute, you're doing something wrong because the most important thing is to actually go out and play.
4: I like this. So. It's a good idea, but tell me where you were when you came up with this idea and what problem is it really solving?
5: So how I came up with it is because I grew up my whole life playing pickup football. I mean, just going out to like a local pitch, meeting people from different backgrounds, neighborhoods, they spoke like different languages. And that's something like only a football pitch or a sport pitch can actually do.
3: Now, though, that's changed, Svitic explains.
5: Like, for the recent years, the same pitch that's full of, like, emotion and joy is completely empty. And that's what I'm trying to bring back.
3: Svitic says young people are staying inside more. They're alone, looking at their phones.
5: But I'm trying to get people back out again, meet

0: seen again, like in the real life.
1: Sparks is judging the startups here by four particular metrics: the profile of the founder, the potential social impact the startup may have, the feasibility of the idea, and this one.
2: So let me ask you one question that I'm asking everybody.
0: Yeah.
2: With AI building so many companies nowadays, what makes you unique? What's your moat?
1: That question is more relevant than ever in the era of vibe coding, the practice of building apps by describing to an AI assistant what you want to make using conversational language. The idea is to create what springs to mind without having to know how to

0: Nice to meet you.
1: Nice to meet you, too.
2: I tag along as Sparks moves to another booth to speak with Patricia Vowery. She's from Slovenia and has built an app that aims to help kids improve their reading. It's called Whisper Hollow. She's not a programmer, but was inspired by her nephews to build the app.
3: You vibe coded this on?
1: Cloud Code. Yeah.
3: How long did it take you?
1: So like 4 weeks in total, but I have like zero coding experience. Well, very, very little. So like 4 weeks-ish. Yeah.
2: When I debrief with Sparks afterwards, he says the lack of moats, barriers that could stop or slow competitors from replicating what they see, might be the biggest common hurdle.
0: What's scary is a lot of these early stage companies don't have protection. In other words, there's not a lot of proprietary software. With AI, it's almost like anyone could build something right now, but it's not necessarily protected.
3: Because of vibe coding.
0: Because of vibe coding. Anyone could build anything.
2: And that's reflected in the apps on display. From Germany, there's an app called Please Touch This Art, which uses AI to create 3D printed museum art that people, including the visually impaired, can feel. There's an AI glove that converts sign language into spoken words in real time. From Belgium, Kazakhstan's entry is an AI tool analyzing colonoscopy images to catch cancer early. Red Bull says the competition started with 140,000 ideas.
4: And now we're down to our top ideas in this room.
2: In the end, the winner is...
5: the United States!
2: It's an app called Lifeline AI, a personal safety system that aims to make it easier for someone who feels they're in danger to get help. A young San Franciscan named Darnell Adler had topped the leaderboard for much of the evening. He'll now have $100,000 to develop his app further, and he hopes to get it into the public's hands.
6: And that was Lily Jamali, our North America technology correspondent, reporting. Protecting wildlife is now a high-tech business. Communication networks, animal monitoring kit, various sensors and cameras. It can take a lot of skills to install and keep it going. The Connected Conservation Foundation, or CCF, is a charity with offices in the UK and South Africa. They've set up a first-of-its-kind scholarship program combining online learning

0: Soldatos in Cape Town in South Africa. She's CCF's project manager there. And we were joined on the line by Niasha Shenje in Zimbabwe, who is receiving the training. I started by asking Corinne to tell me about some of the work the foundation does.
1: So we have lots of fun projects which we work on, and basically we put IoT and tech solutions in protected areas.
2: So what do you mean by IoT? Sorry, just in case people aren't familiar with that.
1: So everything from we want to track our rangers, track our wildlife, track vehicles and assets in the protected area, and then you need to get that information from the field through an IoT network into a control room where you can monitor and see what's happening in real time. So we'll do everything from LoRaWAN or internet networks, also to putting sensors on animals, putting sensors on game ranges, that type of thing. And then once it's in the control room, you need a solution to kind of visualize what's happening in your park at any given time. So we'll try and get that information into one central map or one central report for a park manager to see what's going on.
2: So when you say IoT, you mean the Internet of Things. So these are essentially gadgets and cameras and other devices that you can get data from, essentially.
1: Correct. So collars to track animals, tracking devices for your ranges, camera traps, fence sensors, even things like when your water tank is running low or a weather station. And we put, like you say, a full range of gadgets out into a game reserve. And that'll send data through an IoT network to your control room or your operations room.
2: So give me a sense of the kind of data that you get back then. So what kind of thing, how closely monitored are the animals? And give me a sense of that.
1: So it depends which parks we support. It can be as detailed as you need. Usually when you're tracking animals, you'll do a satellite collar, which will maybe give you 1 or 2 points a day. But if you are able to put a LoRa network into a protected area, you could have, you know, every 5 minutes you could track data from that and get a position and a location of an animal. If you want to track your rangers, you also put tracking devices on them, and that'll usually be every 30 minutes to 1 hour to get a GPS location. But what's important is to actually have communication with your rangers in the park.
2: Why is it so important to gather all this data?
1: The parks are vast. I mean, you're working with thousands of square kilometres, which you need to protect, and you don't have a huge workforce or sufficient rangers to cover every inch of the park at any given moment. So a great solution which has become available is to put technology into parks, and that way you can monitor your high-risk species or your endangered species and get information coming through for a much greater area than humans on foot would be able to patrol.
2: And so not only do you need, if you like, rangers who require a certain amount of courage and I'm sure a lot of skill to do their jobs, but you've also launched a scholarship to try and attract people with tech skills. Why have you launched this scholarship?
1: So through our work putting IoT solutions in parks, you can arrive with a beautiful, shiny system with great radios and great tracking devices, but you're working in very remote areas. And as soon as you put up your whole system, an elephant can knock a pole over, or a vulture will build a nest over a repeater tower, and then your whole network goes down. So you're not working in a city where it's quick and easy to maintain and fix. You're in remote areas, which often take a day or two to get to your tower to fix a repeater. And what we've seen is we put in these great systems, but as soon as we leave, there's not enough skilled professionals in a protected area to support that system. So what we're lacking is actually conservation technicians. And we've just seen, I mean, Connected Conservation's been running for 10 years. And as great as our solutions are, we still need people on the ground to maintain and support those systems. So through that, we've actually developed an online training course called Protected Area Technician. It's freely available to anybody who would like to do it. And we've worked very closely with experts in the field, with NGOs, with conservation organizations to develop the content. The demand and the response has just been amazing. And we then offered a scholarship where we would take technicians to a 2-week training course. And this would be a very hands-on practical training course, because as much as they want to learn and as great as the videos are, some people have never had the opportunity to hold a router, to hold a tracking device, to connect the two, to get them to communicate. So we're now doing a 2-week in-field practical training where we kind of turn the theory into practice and give these technicians a chance to learn and hopefully give them the right skills they need to take back into their parks and support the parks.
2: Well, we can talk to one of those who's going to benefit from our scholarship, Niasha Shenzhe, I hope I've said your name correctly. Tell me a little bit about yourself, Nyesha.

0: I'm based in Zimbabwe. I work for the Zimbabwe Parks and Wildlife Authority, and I'm in the IT sector. And I've grown passionate about technology for wildlife monitoring, and also to address some of the critical challenges in conservation. As you know, in Africa, one of our critical challenges is trying to fight for spaces between the wildlife and the people. So I do believe that technology plays a huge role. And eventually, that's when I got to learn or get to know about the training which Cognitive Conservation is doing.
1: And indeed, you know, you're facing challenges that maybe tech experts in other parts of the world won't. I mean, I loved hearing about the idea that a vulture might knock out a router. What kind of things have you encountered in your training that have sort of excited and interested you?
0: So they are training us smart conservation, whereby we're ensuring that our technology is reliable, is secure and useful for the boots on the ground. As Karine has said earlier on, that we need to keep abreast with the technologies and also to protect the people on the ground. Like, as you know, the rangers, most of these protected areas live in areas which have led to no connectivity. So technology plays a huge infrastructure. So some of the key things which I learned from the program is, one of the key things was digital infrastructure and connectivity, where we were learned on how to actually come up with, do some maintaining or building of Wi-Fi in the parks, off-grid environments, and even these new technologies, which they are calling IoT, Internet of Things, which is also something which we learned. We also learned about sensor deployment, which is one of the key things that we can have real-time monitoring of our wildlife and also of our rangers.
1: And our thanks to Karine Soldatos from the Connected Conservation Foundation, speaking to me from South Africa, and Niyasha Shenje in Zimbabwe. Well, the captain has turned on the fasten seatbelt sign, and it seems our journey through the world of tech is drawing to a close. As ever, we'd love to hear from you. It could be about the show, or it could be about the tech that's on your mind. techlife@bbc.co.uk is our email address. You can text us on WhatsApp, +44 330 1230 320, or why not try sending us a voice memo instead? We'd love to hear from you. Today's Tech Life was produced by Tom Quinn and presented by me, Chris Vallance.
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0: ABC News with Noni Edwards. Some National Disability Insurance Scheme participants say proposed cuts to this program will cost lives. Senators are presiding over public hearings into draft legislation, paving the way for the biggest ever cuts to the now $50 billion scheme. The Albanese government says the changes are necessary to reduce the scheme's cost and to make it more sustainable. Speaking at the hearing, Hannah Davini, who lives with cerebral palsy, says the proposals will have major implications.
1: When disabled people die as a direct result of this bill, and they will, their blood will be on your hands. How do I know people will die? Because you will have made it impossible for them to live in so many ways. And you will have to live with that every single day for the rest of your life.
0: An Australian doctor has returned from Gaza after spending 5 weeks working in the Red Cross Field Hospital in Rafah. It's one of the very few functioning health facilities left in Gaza. Author

0: Orthopaedic surgeon Dr. Herwig Drabetz, who's based in Lismore in the New South Wales Northern Rivers region, says people in Gaza have been crushed by the conflict.
1: When you see a five-year-old girl who has lost both legs and their parents, there's nothing I can do to make this better, not with any surgery in the world. So the overarching emotion I had from this trip was, it was really sad, and people, they're losing hope and they're losing steam.
0: Middle East researchers say Iranians understand the strategic power they have by controlling the Strait of Hormuz. The United States has launched airstrikes against Iran after blaming Tehran for the crash of an American attack helicopter, prompting new attacks from Iran and further widening the retaliatory strikes. Australian Strategic Policy Institute Malcolm Davis says Iranian control of the strait puts the US in a tricky position.
2: And the Americans really don't have a clear response to that in the sense that even if there is a peace agreement tomorrow, 6 months, 12 months, 18 months down the track, the Iranians can declare that they are going to close the Strait of Hormuz again and we're back to where we are.
0: Four Indonesian military intelligence officers have been sentenced up to 3 years in jail for their roles in attacking a human rights activist with acid. Indonesia correspondent Tim Swanston reports.
3: 27-year-old human rights activist Andri Yunus was riding home on his motorbike in March in central Jakarta when he was attacked with sulfuric acid. He's still in hospital, left with second and third degree burns across a quarter of his body. Andri had been campaigning against the Indonesian military's growing role in government institutions. At a military court today, four military intelligence officers were found guilty of premeditated assault, resulting in serious injury. In recent weeks, a civil court ordered Indonesia's police to investigate the attack, but the military court today ordered key evidence be destroyed. Tim Swanston, ABC News, Jakarta.
0: Police in South Africa say 12 people have been killed and 9 injured after a shooting near Johannesburg. The suspects are alleged to have opened fire at multiple locations before

0: entry into the United States ahead of the World Cup. The Trump administration says he had been refused entry because of links to suspected members of terror organizations. Mr. Artan says he's in good spirits and has thanked supporters before returning home. AFL legend Neil Danaher has been remembered as a hero at his state funeral at the MCG. Danaher died last month after more than a decade in the spotlight as an MND advocate. His wife Jan told the crowd of thousands he was not defined by MND, but rather by his humility, strength and resilience. Danaher's daughter Loz remembered her father as someone who always challenged people to be a better version of themselves.
1: Dad always said that when life throws you a challenge, you have two options. You can flourish or you can fold. And didn't you flourish? You got up each day and focused on what you could do, and you made the most of every single moment.
0: ABC News. Taking a look at tomorrow's capital city forecasts for Thursday the 11th of June here on News Radio. Brisbane, 23 degrees and a shower or two. A shower or two in Sydney with a high of 21 degrees. Partly cloudy in Canberra, reaching 17. In Adelaide, partly cloudy as well with a high of 20 degrees. Hobart, partly cloudy and 15 degrees. Melbourne, possible shower and 17. Perth, 17 degrees with rainy conditions. And in Darwin, sunny skies and a top of 33 degrees. It's time to head back now to our international broadcast partners at the BBC.

0: Hello, I'm Josie Long. Welcome to BBC World Book Club, where we put your questions to the world's most interesting authors. Joining us today is Karen Slaughter, the internationally best-selling crime writer whose novels have captivated readers around the world with their blend of psychological depth, family drama, and edge-of-your-seat suspense. She's perhaps best known for her Will Trent and Grant County series, but today we're asking her about The Good Daughter, the story of two sisters whose lives are shattered by the brutal murder of their mother and the devastating secrets and trauma that continue to haunt them into adulthood, forced into light by another horrific crime. Karen, hi. It's lovely to get to meet you. Thanks for doing the show.
1: No pressure. I hope I can be one of the interesting authors you speak to.
0: This novel is not one that fits into a larger series. It's a standalone, but it feels like quite a special one. I know that there's an adaptation of it about to come out. Does it hold a special place for you?
1: It does. And, you know, I adapted it myself for the TV show because when I was thinking about all the stories, I thought, which one? Well, one that feels easily adaptable, I should say. I think all my books are a bit filmic, but just the balance of light and dark and the family stories and the psychology of families and sister relationships and all that sort of thing felt really ripe for storytelling. Mm. And I felt that way actually when I wrote the book 10 years ago, maybe? Yeah. I was in London with my editor. We always plan out books together. And usually I show up and I have an idea and she asks me questions and, you know, we put together the rough structure of the book. But I was staying at this hotel that I love. And apparently, if you don't want to leave a hotel room, you don't have to. And so the one I had booked wasn't ready. And so they put me in this hilariously luxurious two-story suite.
0: Oh, nice.
1: With two butlers. And, you know, there I am padding around in my pajama shorts with butlers and all this stuff. But anyway, one of the places that we ended up as we were plotting this was this really bizarre dining room with mirrors all over the walls.
0: Wow.
1: And so there was so much light bouncing around. It really triggered in my head this idea that memory is only reflected, right?
0: Mm-hmm.
1: And you have this idea of events that happened, but you don't really know until you talk to someone else who was there, right? Mm-hmm. And two people can have the same experience, but very different memories of what happened. And so the idea of these two sisters being estranged and then they only get the full story when they're back together really played out in that play of mirrors. And also it made me very conscious of the fact that as I was doing the adaptation, lots of shows that have particularly women with dark things.

0: things, they reflect darkness back, right? So, you know, people are in dark rooms and it's always nighttime and it's always dreary and it's raining. It's like, you know, at a certain point you're like, God, turn on a freaking lamp, right? And so I wanted the bad things to happen in daylight.
1: Also, there's nothing scarier than horror that works in the daytime.
0: Yeah, exactly.
1: Because you're meant to be safe in the day, you know?
0: Exactly. Yeah. I mean, and as women, we're taught that from a very young age, you know? No woman I know would go out running in a strange city at night or in the dark, right? It's just such a trigger that something bad is going to happen. And so I wanted bright sunlight and just this feeling of warmth and safety.
1: Oof, and then absolutely sabotage that completely.
0: Exactly. Yeah. It's one of my trademarks.
1: Yeah, definitely. There's so much to talk about from that. So let me give the listeners a little bit of the description of the book. At the heart of the story are sisters Charlotte and Samantha Quinn, whose lives are torn apart after a brutal attack on their family home in the small town of Pikeville. Their mother is murdered, and their father, Rusty Quinn, a defence lawyer known for taking difficult and controversial cases, is left trying to hold his family together in the aftermath of unimaginable trauma. Years later, both sisters are still shaped by what happened that night. Charlotte has remained in Pikeville, following in her father's footsteps and trying to create something like a normal life, while Samantha left the small town behind, building a successful life in New York, but carrying the emotional and physical scars of the past with her. When another violent incident shocks the community, the sisters are drawn back together, forcing them to confront buried memories, unresolved tensions, and secrets that have haunted their family for decades. The novel shifts between past and present, exploring not only the mystery surrounding the crimes, but also the complex bond between the two sisters. Through grief, guilt, anger, and loyalty, the story examines how trauma can shape a family and whether it's ever truly possible to escape the past. So, we'll hear more about Samantha and Charlotte's story as we go on, but let's get into the questions. So, we have the first question, which I'm going to read out to you. It's from Megan in Arkansas, significantly nearer to where you are than where I am. And she says, "Hi, I would love to know where the stories come from. Do you have any interests that lend to the content that you write about?" And she also wants you to know that she loves the Will Trent series.
0: Oh, that's very sweet. You know, years ago, this is where ideas come from is like the number one question authors get. And I remember talking to a bunch of author friends of mine, and Sarah Waters said it best. She's like, "Everybody wants to know, but I just steal them." Huh. So you can't really say that. Well, I just doubted her. But I think it is a bit stealing. You know, one thing about authors that we share very closely with our readers is we love reading. We read quite a lot. I love, love, love finding new authors, finding new stories. And a lot of times I'll read something and think, "Oh, what if this happened?" Or "What if that happened?" Or I'll see a news story, or I'll watch television, or something will trigger me to think, "What happened?" And I'll tell you what, one of my favorite writers in the world recently passed away. She wrote under the name Mo Hayter, and she was fantastic. And people always ask me, because I write, I guess, scary books. I don't think they're that scary. Who scares me? And she scares me. Her books are still really, they stick with me. And I think that reading her, reading someone like a brilliant Scottish writer, Denise Mina, it makes me think, oh gosh, I'm so excited to be part of this, not just a literary tradition, but a very female identified literary tradition where we look into psychology and the depth of emotion and feeling in these characters. And I love that. So when I start a book, I mean, there's going to be a murder, right? I mean, that's just kind of the genre. So that's the idea, right? And how that murder unfolds. But as I write more, I'm much more interested in the psychology of why could people commit crimes, how it impacts the investigators, what it does in their families, what it does to their relationships and their community, all of that, I think, that I guess a whole world view of crime is something that I think about when I get an idea. It's like, who is this going to hurt the most?
1: We have another question, which is somewhat related to the complexity of the book, which has been recorded by Maggie Mitchell, who's one of our regular listeners.
2: "Hi, this is Maggie Mitchell living in Shrewsbury in Shropshire. This is such a complex web of storytelling. How do you

0: You're right. Do you have to map everything out first? I was amazed and gratified at how all the storylines come together in the end.
1: I'm glad you noticed everything comes together in the end, because that's the hard part, you know, creating these complications and putting out these different threads, and some of them are pulled at different times, and some of them break, and some of them lead to an answer, and some of them lead to more questions. That's really what my job is as a crime writer and as a just an author in general, is I want to have the reader who wants to think about what's going on and grasp the complexities to have something rewarding. And it's incredibly difficult to do that in a book because you have to pay attention to the end as much as you do the beginning. And that seems like a really obvious thing, but when you get to the end of a book, you're just exhausted. And you know, you just want it to be over, and you know how it's supposed to end, and you've figured that part out, and there's a rush to get to the end when that's the part where that you should take the most slowly.
2: We've got a reading from you now as part of the show.
1: The shooting in school. Okay. All right. Just like before, her mouth went dry. Just like before, her heart stopped beating. Her throat closed, her vision tunneled. Everything looked small, narrowed to a single tiny point. Huck's voice rushed back in. Active shooter at the middle school, he whispered calmly into his phone. Sounds like he's near the principal's. Another crack. Another bullet fired. Then another. Then the homeroom bell rang. Jesus, Huck said. There's at least 50 kids in the cafeteria. I have to. A blood-curdling scream broke off the rest of his words. Help, a woman yelled. Please help us. Charlie blinked. Gamma's chest exploding. She blinked again, blood misting from Sam's head. Charlie, run. She was out the door before Huck could stop her. Her legs pistoned. Her heart pounded. Her sneakers gripped the waxy floor. But in her mind, she could feel the earth moving against her bare feet, tree limbs slicing into her face, fear cinching a length of barbed wire around her chest. Help us, the woman cried. Please. Huck caught up with Charlie as she rounded the corner. He was nothing more than a blur as her vision tunneled again, this time to the three people at the end of the hallway. A man's feet pointed up at the ceiling. Behind him, to his right, a smaller set of feet splayed out. Pink shoes, white stars on the soles, lights that would flash when she walked. An older woman knelt beside the little girl, rocking back and forth, wailing. Charlie wanted to wail too. Blood had sprayed the plastic chairs outside the office, splattered onto the walls and ceiling, jetted onto the floors. There was a familiarity to the carnage that spread a numbness through Charlie's body. She slowed to a jog, then a brisk walk. She had seen this before. She knew that you could put it all in a little box and close it up later, that you could go on with your life if you didn't sleep too much, didn't breathe too much, didn't live too much, so that death came back and snatched you away for the taking. Somewhere, a set of doors banged open. Loud footsteps clumped through the hallways. Voices were raised, screaming, crying. Words were being shouted, but they were unintelligible to Charlie. She was underwater. Her body moved slowly, arms and legs floating against an exaggerated gravity. Her brain silently cataloged all the things that she did not want to see. Mr. Pinkman was on his back. His blue tie was tossed over his shoulder. Blood mushroomed from the center of his white dress shirt. The left side of his head was open, skin hanging like tattered paper around the white of his skull. There was a deep black hole where his right eye should have been. Mrs. Pinkman was not beside her husband. She was the screaming woman who had suddenly stopped screaming. She was cradling the child's head in her lap, holding a pastel blue sweater to the girl's neck. The bullet had ripped open something vital. Mrs. Pinkman's hands were bright red. Blood had turned the diamond on her wedding ring the color of a cherry pit. Charlie's knees gave out. She was on the floor beside the girl. She was seeing herself lying on the ground.
2: Thank you. What's interesting about this book is that it does feature a school shooting, which, you know, they are so sadly almost an endemic kind of violence in the United States, but they're not necessarily something that is featured in crime writing as much. What was it that led you to writing about this and including that in the book?
1: Well, 10 years ago, they were more rare than they are now.
2: Wow.
1: I mean, we have hundreds of instances of shootings at schools now. Some of them don't even make the news because the quote unquote body count isn't high.
2: Right.
1: And it, bizarrely, this

0: It's just something we live in. There's the whole industry around ballistic backpacks and all kinds of ways to protect children. And no one, and I say this as a gun owner myself, no one talks about regulation. When I wrote this, I was very mindful of the universality of schools. Everybody at some point in their lives has suffered the misery of school. And the feeling that Charlie had had this horrific thing happen at home and school was a safe place. Mm. As she's walking through the school in the book, you have her sense of familiarity mm-hmm. and her sense of safety with Judith Pinkman in particular. So she sees Judith and, you know, it's this person who made her feel the safest in, among this horrific thing that happened to her mother is suddenly involved in something horrific again with a child. It's just part of your life as a school child now where you train for active shooters. Oof. And lights out, lock the doors, hide. And they all learn to do this. And so it was really interesting having read this passage and just thinking about in just the last 10 years, how much has changed and how children are now just they have to be taught to be terrified.
1: Oof. Wow. This is somewhat similar to this because it's about, this is a question from one of our readers about violence as well and about kind of the prevalence of it. Lauren, who's a nomadic reader of ours, originally from Hong Kong, has sent us the following. She says, I got into an argument, a spirited debate, with a friend of mine about this book. He doesn't understand why a woman would read or write about such brutal violence in such unflinching detail. And yeah, this is hard to read. The little girl seeing their mother die that way made my stomach churn. But I argue that women have to live with this kind of violence. We live with rape or the fear of it. Karen, you never shy away from how awful violence is. Why do you think people seem so much more offended by the creation and consumption of violence by women artists compared to how in some societies real violence is accepted as a fact of life?
0: Well, first, hats off for being a nomadic reader. I mean, that's really a cool title. I think that's a question I got very early in my career also. Why are you writing about these crimes? And I would always say, are you asking a woman why you are interested in crimes that happen primarily to women? Mm-hmm. My grandmother was a victim of horrific domestic violence. And not talking about the fact that my grandfather was beating the hell out of her never helped her. And so I thought when I started writing, I'm going to tell the stories and I'm going to make sure these voices are heard. And I'm going to be honest that sometimes victims aren't perfect victims. Sometimes they're awful people. Sometimes, you know, they put themselves in bad situations. But, you know, no one says to a man who is murdered, what was he doing in that neighborhood? Huh. Why was he hanging out with these bad people? Of course he got murdered. That's what I wanted to do, is talk about it. And I think that's why women want to read about it, because they are hearing stories from the perspective of a woman who has sympathy for women this happens to.
1: Yeah. And so leading on from this, I think quite aptly, we have a question from Val, who's from Belarus, but now in St. Charles, Missouri in the States. She says, how do you protect yourself emotionally when you're spending so much time writing this dark material?
0: Well, you know, I just, part of the reason it doesn't affect me is because I'm very aware it's fiction, right? Yeah. And I'm in control.
1: Yeah.
0: The scary part is what's going to happen next. You know, it's that sound you hear in the dark, right? And is it your cat or is it a rapist, right? So, you know, that's just the thinking that goes on. So I think that women just know these things, right? They know there's danger. They know all that. And so, and that's the world I live in. And if I thought about it all the time, I would never leave the house. And so, you know, there's a compartmentalization that definitely goes on. And I definitely feel that when I'm writing, is just, this is separate from me. This is the book and this is my life.
1: Well, also, it's so clear now you've said it, but of course, you're the one making it up. So you are all right. It's not like it's coming to you in terrifying dreams.
0: Like, yeah.
1: That are coming out of nowhere. We would love to have a second reading from you, which is The Sisters Reunited.
0: Ah, yes. And this is actually one of my favorite ones. I didn't bring you here to kill Rusty. He's going to do that himself eventually. His heart isn't good. The cardiologist basically said he's one strained bowel movement away from death, but he won't stop smoking. He won't cut back on the drinking. You know what a stubborn jackass he is. He won't listen to anybody. I can't believe he hasn't done you the courtesy of drawing up a will.

0: Are you happy? Sam found the question both odd and abrupt. Some days are better than others. Charlie tapped her foot lightly against the ground. Sometimes I think about you all alone in that cramped apartment, and I just get sad. Sam didn't tell her that apartment had sold for $3.2 million. Instead, she quoted, "Picture me with my ground teeth stalking joy." Flannery O'Connor. Charlie had always been good with quotes. Gamma was reading The Habit of Being, wasn't she? I had forgotten all about that. Sam had not. She could still recall her surprise when their mother had checked out the collection of essays from the library. Gamma had openly disdained religious symbolism, which ruled out most of the English canon. Dad said she was trying to be happy before she died, Charlie said. Maybe because she knew she was sick. Sam looked down at her tea. During Gamma's autopsy, the medical examiner had discovered that her lungs were riddled with cancer. Had she not been murdered, she likely would have been dead within the year. Zachariah Culpepper had used this as part of his defense, as if a few more precious months with Gamma would have meant nothing. "She told me to look after you," Sam said, in the bathroom that day. She sounded so strident. She always sounded strident. Well, Sam let the string from the sachet hang over the edge of the cup. Charlie said, "I remember how you used to argue with her. I could barely understand what either of you were saying." She made talking motions with her hands. "Dad said you were both like two magnets, always charging against each other." Magnets don't charge. They either attract or repel, depending on the alignment of their north-south polarity. North to south or south to north attracts, whereas north to north, south to south, repels. She explained, "If you charge them, I am assuming," he meant, "with some type of electric current. You're only strengthening the magnet's polarity." "Wow, you really proved your point." Sam caught her eye. They both smiled.
1: Thank you. Leading on from that, we have a question from Nihirika, who is in Maryland in the USA. And she says, "The good daughter stays with you long after you put it down, not because of a twist or a reveal, but because of how emotionally honest it is. The sister dynamic between Charlie and Sam felt so specific and so lived in. I'd love to ask Karen, how did she approach writing a relationship between two sisters shaped entirely by shared trauma? Was there a conscious effort to resist the 'we survived it together' warmth that many writers default to, and instead to sit with that fracture?"
0: You know, it was a choice to have that fracture, and not just for the sake of the book. I mean, it's the same reason that Gamma is not this sentimental angel that they mythologize, right? She's this complicated, prickly, too smart for her own good, pedantic person they adored. Mm. I mean, they worshipped her for her faults as much as for her good things. And to me, that's very real. And having the sisters not just estranged, but having this time gap where they weren't together, and they couldn't really, you know, Sam left right after she recovered from the incident where Gamma died. And so she recovered physically, but she recovered emotionally on her own with therapy and learning to work through what happened to her that day. But she never worked through what happened to Charlie. She is very invested in the fact that she helped Charlie get away that day, and that she suffered horrific injury and trauma and strife because of what happened. But she sees that sacrifice as justified because Charlie was safe. And so part of her feels like she has done her bit, and it's okay for her to go on with her life. And if Charlie wants to be an ass and not talk to her, then that's just the way it is. But I think for Sam also, there was that niggling thing in the back of her mind that she really had this last missing piece of a puzzle. And Charlie is that piece. And so she's at a point in her life where she's lost her husband she adored, who had this wonderful life with. And she's lonely. You know, her life was so filled with other things, and now she's feeling the emptiness of it. And she comes back home when Rusty asks, but that's a choice. She could have ignored him like she always ignored him, right?
1: Yeah.
0: And so, you know, she wants that piece back in the puzzle so she can see the entire picture. And to me, that is something that is a really compelling thing to write about. And, you know, Charlie doesn't want her there because Charlie doesn't want Sam to see the whole piece.
1: Karen's love to thank you. More about the good daughter in a moment, but first, let's pause.

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0: Coming up after the news, World Book Club with me, Josie Long. This month we're joined by Karen Slaughter to talk about The Good Daughter. The lives of Charlotte and Samantha Quinn are shattered by the brutal murder of their mother. Nearly three decades later, another horrific crime forces them to confront the truths of that night that they tried so desperately to keep buried. Karen will be answering your questions about The Good Daughter after the news.
10: BBC News with Moira Alderson. Iran says it's attacked American bases across the Gulf region with strikes on the US Fifth Fleet in Bahrain and targets in Jordan and Kuwait. Earlier, the US military said it had targeted Iranian air defence systems and ground control stations near the Strait of Hormuz. Washington said the attacks were a response to the downing of an American Apache helicopter on Monday. Rebels fighting the military government in Myanmar say they're losing ground because of a shortage of manpower and equipment. New drone technology and the forced recruitment of tens of thousands of conscripts has helped the junta retake territory. Pakistan says it's carried out strikes on suspected militant hideouts along the Afghan border, killing dozens of insurgents. The Taliban authorities in Afghanistan say 13 people were killed in the Pakistani strikes, including children, and described it as a humanitarian crime. The authorities in Hong Kong have charged seven people and two companies over the deadly fire that tore through a public housing complex last year. 168 people died in the blaze. Ukraine's military says it's again hit Russian military and energy infrastructure behind the front lines. Kiev's drone forces say they've struck key facilities at the Russian-occupied port of Mariupol. A Sudanese man is due in court in Northern Ireland today, accused of attempted murder over a knife attack that's led to anti-immigration unrest in Belfast. Homes and vehicles were set on fire on Tuesday night. Almost 20,000 people in Japan have signed an online petition protesting against the Trump administration's use of manga and anime characters in their social media posts. The organisers say this may go against the intentions of the original creators. Donald Trump has shared a video depicting himself as the protagonist of the series Naruto. BBC News.
0: Hello, welcome back to BBC World Book Club, where American Queen of Crime, author Karen Slaughter, is answering your questions about The Good Daughter. A book where two sisters, whose lives were shattered by the murder of their mother, find themselves drawn together by another brutal crime in the present day. The next question we have is from Terence Graham, who's not said where he's from. But he wants to say, Karen, may I ask if the Georgia you write about is contemporary Georgia or one born of a million memories pieced together? When I think of a place, its sounds, smells, it's always past memories that come to mind rather than newer ones. I wonder if this happens with authors and that's why the place becomes so integral, a character for them, because it's evolved over time for them, not just a background. Many thanks. I think this was a brave and ridiculously well-written book.
11: Well, what a well-written question, though. I really enjoyed that. It brought up a lot of things. You know, I think every writer... So just to the brief answers, this is present-day Georgia that I'm writing about in 2016 or 15 when I wrote it. Because I think one of the great pleasures of being a crime writer in my position, and I know that my fellow crime writers who write a book a year feel this way, is there's an immediacy to our work, right? At this time, school shootings were becoming more normative, and so I wanted to write about that. Our job from the beginning has been to be this fulcrum that pulls a scab off the human condition. And so

0: having a book a year where we're immersed in the world and capturing what's going on in the world at that moment is a great pleasure. But also it's informed by my youth, growing up in a very small town in South Georgia. It's informed by the fact that I'm in Blue Ridge now, and Blue Ridge is loosely what Pikeville is based on. We did a lot of filming up here because it's a mountain community, and there's this sense of the Coen brothers and the wealthy people and then everybody else, right? People who live in the holler and the poor people and the ones who are always in trouble. And Rusty is this white knight trying to save all the people who go awry of the Coens and who aren't in the system. And Gamma has a line that the reason no one fixes the system is the people who can fix it are benefiting from the system, right? So why would they change it? That is universal. That is happening in Surrey. It's happening in London. I mean, it's just the nature of communities that there's always going to be people who are in control and people who are not. And, you know, if you look at America and the Puritans, for instance, you know, the Puritans kept a very strict code. But then people found out that the Puritans in charge were not following those codes. You know,
1: sure.
0: They were cheating on their wives. They were doing, this is a great story, Young Goodman Brown by Nathaniel Hawthorne, a short story where Young Goodman Brown is this upstanding guy and he goes in the woods and all the Puritan leaders are having an orgy, right? And so, I mean, hopefully we're due for one of those corrections now. But I think that when I write, I have that sense, that historical sense of America, that sense of all of these different things. And I want to write about the things that have changed, but I also want to write about the things that haven't.
1: Mm. We have another question from Sam in New Jersey. And they say, the way memory works is a big part of the novel. That was even pointed out in the newsletter the show sent out announcing you would be on. Time turns from a straight line into a sphere, and it's not until later that you can hold it in your hand and look at all the different sides and you think, oh, now I remember. This happened, then this happened. Then it's only after the fact that you can pull back into a straight line that makes sense. Why did you want to explore memory in the novel?
0: Well, I've touched on this a little bit in the beginning. I mean, memory is so elastic. And, you know, any police officer who's not relying on witness testimony to prosecute someone will tell you that it's completely unreliable. You know, witnesses, your brain wants to fill in the gaps. Your brain, it's like water always finding the quickest route down because of gravity. That's how your brain is. They always want to fill in that explanation for the inexplicable.
1: Mm.
0: And so with Sam, for instance, like, okay, well, this is what happened. I was shot. Charlie got away. And that's the experience. And we learned Charlie's experience was very different. And that play on memory, you know, and even Charlie's, it was interesting filming the show because I had perspective rules. Everything either happened from Sam or Charlie's perspective. Nothing happened from anyone else's perspective. We broke the rules twice. Those were very deliberate breaks, but whether they were young girls or they were adults, it was always what they saw, what they heard. And you see these subtle differences in Sam's perceptions versus Charlie's. You know, when you're in Charlie's head as a child, Rusty's great. He's the center of attention. And when you're in Sam's perspective, Gamma is the center of attention, right?
1: Yeah.
0: I love doing stuff like that in the books and in script writing because memory is so fungible. It's not something that can be relied upon, but it's something we all have. And we all have such certainty about our memories too.
1: Mm.
0: And we're formed by memories and the way the brain stores memories, you know, long-term and deep memories. It's just fascinating to me and how sight and sound and different triggers can make things more memorable and how like a sudden shocking bit of violence, you remember that violence very vividly, but 60 different witnesses might have 60 different opinions about what happened next.
1: And it's so interesting to reread the memories within the book as you read it along because you get that feeling of, okay, this is completely the same. Oh, no, you know, and I really enjoyed that echo within it at different points, you know, coming back to the slightly similar narration and then just the little shift and then the big

0: shifts.
1: I love that. You know, when we were writing in that mirrored dining room, my editor and I, we were just doing these shorthands. Like there was a prologue, a two log, a three log, a four log. I wanted to reset. I wanted each of those resets to tell you something very different and play on that function of memory.
0: Also, it's very fun to be like, huh, I trusted you and you
1: Yeah,
0: lied
1: yeah.
0: to
1: Well, let me
0: me.
1: tell you why I did that. Because when I was in college, which I didn't graduate, I'm a typical dropout. But when I was in college, I read Margaret Drabble's The Waterfall. And if you read that book, you know exactly what I'm talking about, because you get halfway through and you realize the narrator has lied to you about everything. And she's a really awful person. I've always wanted to do something like that. Now, I didn't make them awful people, but I love the idea of fooling a reader like that, because it annoyed the crap out of me at the time. But then I started thinking, oh, that'd be kind of cool to do that in a book.
0: This is like your revenge.
1: Exactly, drabble revenge.
0: The next question we have is from Terry in Indiana. And she says, I've loved every book you've written since Blindsided, so I'm thrilled and maybe a bit intimidated to ask you a question, but here goes. What she wants to know is, why was Lenore transgender? Sam was shocked to realise that this woman she'd known since childhood and half thought her father was having an affair with was transgender. It doesn't seem to fit the plot. But you're not one to throw anything into your books randomly or for no reason. Was it meant to illustrate how memory can play tricks with you? How what seems obvious at one point can be so easily proven wrong later?
1: Yeah, so that was one reason. And, you know, I wrote this 10 years ago, and I had based the character on a neighbor I had who was transgendered. And she was really a remarkable woman, had come from being a Methodist minister. And part of it was because I wanted Rusty and Gamma to be the people who just accepted you as you are. You know, they live in this town where most everyone hates them for different reasons. You know, they're intimidated by Gamma because she's not a housewife. You know, she's very highly educated and she's pedantic and she makes the teachers cry at school and she's demanding. And, you know, so she doesn't fit in. Rusty doesn't fit in because he just cannot be shocked by anything anyone does. And his immediate impulse when someone does something bad is to understand why they did it, so he can figure out how to defend him. You know, well, he just stole those chickens because he was hungry. Or no, he shouldn't have smoked that meth at the in the church parking lot, but at least it wasn't the Catholic Church, right? You know, and so he has Jimmy Jack, who's this ancient investigator who's been married more times than he can remember, and who's a rascal, and he's got Lenore, who was his best friend, and he met Gamma through Lenore. And Gamma was dating Lenore in her, you know, previous life as a man. And then she transitioned, and Gamma had already fallen in love with Rusty, and they just both loved her. And I think that's one of the things that I wanted to capture about Rusty. And he has this line that I love, because I think it's a bit aspirational for every father. A father loves his daughters the way they need to be loved.
0: Oh, yeah, that was beautiful.
1: That's Rusty. He loves people the way they need to be loved. And that to me was just like such a key part of his personality that I just really wanted to capture that by surrounding him with these people who might be considered outsiders, but he has them on the inside.
0: Yeah, and I think as well, like in a climate in this country and in America that's increasingly hostile towards trans people, I think it's really important just to
1: Yeah.
0: have ordinary, loving characters of trans women who are just a part of the plot as well. You know, I felt that it's good to have that representation.
1: Yeah, well, in the book, you don't even know it till Sam comes in and it's like, oh, what a stupid child I was. I never noticed because my parents just thought this was completely, you know, a nothing burger. And I think that's what it should be. I
0: Yeah,
1: mean,
0: of
1: because
0: course. It's just
1: God, who
0: normal.
1: cares? Who cares? I mean, look at the world. You're on fire right now. Your entire country's on fire right now because it's so hot, right? And this is what you're worried about? And we're talking about such a small percentage of people. It's crazy to me. It's crazy. There's so many other things I'm angry about right now. But I wanted this to be the least interesting thing about her. You know, what's important is she stepped in as a mother figure to Charlie when Charlie lost Gamma.
0: That to me feels again like a realistic portrayal of the world.
1: Yeah, exactly. You know? Exactly. Because Rusty couldn't give it to her.
0: Yeah.
1: And Lenore did. That's all you need to know.
0: Yeah. And we have time for one more reading from you, if that's okay.
1: Sure. Oh, the death penalty one. That's a good one. He held out his arm to Sam. Feel my pulse. He saw her expression. Humor your old man before you get back on the plane home. Sam pressed her fingers to the inside of his bony wrist. At first, she felt nothing but the thick line of his flexor carpi radialis, of blood pulsing through his veins. She moved her fingers around and located the steady tap, tap, tap. She said, "Got it." When a person is executed, Rusty began, you sit in the viewing area, and there's the family down front and a pastor and a reporter, and then on the other side, there's you, the person who couldn't stop any of this from happening. Rusty put his hand over Sam's. His skin was rough and dry. She realized that this was the first time she had touched her father in almost 30 years. He continued, they pull back the drape, and there he is, this human being, this living, breathing creature. Is he a monster? Perhaps he has done some monstrous deeds, but now he is strapped down in a bed. His arms and legs, his head are pinned so that he cannot make eye contact with any one person. He's staring up at the ceiling where the tiles have been painted with white clouds and a blue sky. Cartoonish in nature, likely done by another inmate. This is the last thing this condemned man will ever see. Rusty pressed her fingers closer against his wrist. His heart rate had accelerated. So what you notice is that his chest is pumping and as he tries to control his breath. And that's when you feel it. He tapped on top of her fingers, dum-dum, dum-dum. You feel your own blood pumping through your body. You feel your own breath swishing in and out of your lungs. Without thinking, Sam had let her breathing match her father's. Then they ask him for his last words, and he says something about forgiveness or hoping his death brings the family peace or that he is innocent, but his voice is shaking because he knows this is it. The red phone on the wall will not ring. He will never see his mother again. He will never hold his child. This is it. His death is nigh. Sam pressed together her lips. She could not tell if her own heartbeat was matching the cadence of Rusty's or if she had let herself again get wrapped up in his words. He said, the warden nods, the go-ahead. There's two men in the room. They each press separate buttons to deliver the drug cocktail. This is so no one knows for sure who killed him. Rusty was silent for a few seconds, as if he was watching the buttons being pressed. You get a taste in your mouth, like a chemical, like you can taste the thing that's about to kill him. He tenses, and then slowly, surely, his muscles start to let go until he is completely, utterly without movement. And that's when you start to feel it, the sensation of tiredness, as if the drug is going into your own veins, and your head starts to nod. You're almost relieved because you've been so tense the whole time during the waiting time, and now it's finally seconds from being over. Rusty paused again. Your heart slows. You feel your breath start to taper off. Sam waited for the rest. Rusty said nothing. She asked, and then? And then it's over. He patted her hand. That's it. They shut the curtains. You leave the room. You get in your car. You go home. You have a drink. You brush your teeth. You go to bed. And you stare at the ceiling for the rest of your life, the same way that condemned man stared at the ceiling tiles over his head. He held tight to Sam's hand. This is what Zachariah Culpepper thinks about every second of his life, and he'll keep thinking about it every day until he's wheeled into that room and they open that curtain. Sam pulled away from him. The skin of her hand felt tight, as if she'd been singed. He gripped the arms of his wheelchair. He looked into the distance. He's being punished. I know you wanted him to suffer. He is suffering. There is no need to pursue anything to do with that man. You need to go back to New York and forget about him. Live your life. That's how you get your revenge.
0: So, in response to that reading, we've got a question from Dorothy in Scotland.
2: Hi, it's Dorothy from Renfrewshire in Scotland here. Hi, Karen. There was a lot of brutality in this book, and yet Rusty's death in the hospital alone was so quiet. Why did you decide to juxtapose that death against all the others, which were so viscerally violent? Thanks.
1: Well, a lot of it had to do with what took place before, because I know that there are people who are gravely ill who, through some bit of inexplicable magic, choose when to die. They choose when to stop fighting and when to let go. And so you have this moment with Sam where

0: which is watching someone die. And it wasn't the same, obviously, as her watching Gamma die, but it was a death. And it was a failure on his part because he was the man's lawyer, right? He couldn't save him. And he understands the need for punishment. And for, you know, I'm not someone who believes in closure. I hate that word. I think you learn to live with things. I don't think some things can be apologized for. I think some things are that, you know, something happens and it's bad and that's just what it is. And you either stay where you are or you move forward. And, you know, he's telling her how to move forward on this. He's also lying to her because he knows some things that went down that she's going to find out later. And he's kind of set her up to find out these things. And he's made sure that Charlie is going to be with her when these things are revealed and that they're going to have to make a very difficult decision. And he's a man who is extremely sure of his opinion about the death penalty. He had the most horrible thing happen to him and he does not support the death penalty. And he's letting Sam know what his wishes would be in the case of any future revelations, which we later find out, you know, the whole hook of it all, that he would not want the death penalty. And if you know anything about the prison system, in the United States at least, I mean, Jesus Christ, Timothy McVeigh sued to be executed because he didn't want to live in a supermax any longer. Prisons are horrible. I mean, people have this idea, well, he got to live. Well, okay, but look at how he's living. I mean, if you really want to punish someone, put him in a high security prison in the United States where there are gangs and there's not enough food and, you know, they get meat that's rotted. And I mean, the way we treat our inmates is horrific. Yeah. I'm laughing because it's just, you know, we treat a lot of people horrifically as Americans, but, you know, people who write bad checks are right there alongside murderers getting the same thing. And it's just, it's crazy. And so that's what he's telling Sam. That's why that moment is important because it talks about what's important to him for the future and for the past. But it's also this connection, you know, and she's pulled in because he's a great storyteller. She gets sucked into it.
1: Mm. We have two more questions left in the show, and they're, I suppose,

0: Rebecca, some people also know me as Becky from the Instagram account Becky und Bücher, Becky and Books in English, and I'm a huge fan of your books. If you could go back to one of your books and change something, would you? Or do you feel like every story should stay exactly as it was written?
1: Well, thank you, Becky. I love my German readers. I think I know what this question is about based on my extensive knowledge of my German readers and what they're angry at me about. Is I killed a character in my Grant County series. And that was, I don't know, 20 years ago. And many of them still send me emails about how angry they are.
2: Oh, my goodness.
1: So if that's what you're talking about, no, I would not change that. As a writer, I think one of the most important things for me is to keep growing and to change as a writer. And even if I look back at my books, which there's quite a lot of them now, let's just not even say the number, I wouldn't change anything, even if I felt like I could have done something differently or I made a mistake, because it makes me capable of writing the books I'm writing today. Because it's a lifelong learning, being a writer. If you're not learning and changing, I think that's one of the reasons why I'm on your book club now, is I still want to be the best writer I can be. I don't want to just stamp out the same thing over and over and over again. I want something new and exciting and interesting. I want to say something about society. I want to hold up a mirror to my readers and say, this is what's going on. And I think it's so important to me to do that. It's why I started writing in the first place, you know, thinking about my grandmother and telling these stories. So to me, if I change one word, it might change who I am today. So I wouldn't change anything.
2: Oh, that's beautiful. Now, I feel we're leading quite nicely onto our last question, which comes from Simon in Louisiana. Simon in Louisiana. And he says, I really admire your Save the Libraries project. Libraries were always a sanctuary for me, not just for reading. But I wouldn't have my high school diploma without a quiet place to study, access to computers, and librarians who genuinely cared about a kid who was trying. It breaks my heart to see so many Americans take them for granted or not care when they're shut down. A library is more under threat now than ever. And what can we do to save them?
1: Well, first, a small correction. It's Louisiana.
2: Oh, I'm so sorry.
1: That's okay, because I say Salisbury. You know, I love libraries

0: absorbed this. And the librarians always put books in my hands that I was ready to read. I agree that it's horrific that we're cutting funding the libraries. And there's all kinds of data, which I don't, no one believes in data anymore. It's all feelings based now. But there's all kinds of data about the development of brains in children. When they read, they develop critical pathways for critical thinking that they do not develop otherwise. I mean, we know this about cursive writing and writing by hand. It develops pathways in your brain that you need for other functions. And if you have a finite amount of time to develop that, and if you don't, you never have it. And so the fluency in reading and language is so vital, and it's such a small investment in the community to have kids who are readers. And a lot of people think of reading as a luxury, and absolutely having the time to do it is. However, it's also a very vital part of a prosperous society. I mean, one of our greatest funders of libraries, a Scottish fella, Carnegie, Andrew Carnegie, there are still Carnegie libraries today. Now, you can argue, like, he got the money in a really horrible way. He was a robber baron, and a lot of people suffered, but he understood we need people to be engineers. We need people to be writers. We need philosophers. We need thinkers. We need accountants. We need all. And so he made sure some of his ill-gotten gains were returned to the community to help with reading. And I think it's probably one of the most important things in my life to speak on libraries and say, you know, we need to have a functioning society. The number one threat, I think, is adults who try to control libraries and who have suddenly got whipped themselves into a hysteria because there's a book about two penguins loving each other. I mean, really? This is what you're worried about? You know, and I mean, the great thing about a library is if you don't want your children to read books, they can't check them out without you. I mean, you literally take them and you bring them home, right? And if you don't want them to see them, don't take them to the library.
1: And also, I think about it as a space which is not associated with commerce. And those spaces are so rare too, you know, a space where you don't have to pay money to rent the books. You don't have to pay money to be in that library. You're allowed to exist there. And that feels like something.
0: Exactly. Well, you have to pay 10 cents if you print a page from the computer, but other than that, yes.
1: That's the only caveat in the campaign.
0: Yes.
1: Karen, I want to say thank you so much for talking to me today and for answering all the questions. I'm afraid we do need to leave it there. Next time, Harriet will be joined by acclaimed American novelist Rachel Kushner. She'll be answering questions about her novel, The Mars Rim, set inside a women's prison in California. A story of incarceration, poverty, violence, and survival, told through the life of Romy Hall, a young mother serving two life sentences for killing her stalker. And after that, South African writer Karen Jennings will be joining us to answer your questions about an island. If you'd like your questions on the show, email us at worldbookclub@bbc.co.uk or message us on our official Instagram page at BBC World Book Club. And in the meantime, a reminder that wherever you get your podcasts, there are more than 260 other World Book Clubs you can download, with a plethora of crime and thriller authors if this has left you hungry for more. But for now, from me, Josie Long, and producer Elizabeth Ann Duffy, thank you to our sound engineer, Neva Misirian. Thank you for being part of BBC World Book Club, and an especially massive thank you to this month's guest, Karen Slaughter.
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ABC News with Noni Edwards. The National Disability Insurance Agency says the government's proposed changes to the NDIS will help crack down on fraud within the scheme.

Taking a look at our capital city forecasts for tomorrow, Thursday, the 11th of June, here on News Radio. Brisbane, there'll be a shower or two with a top of 23 degrees. 21 degrees in Sydney, also with a shower or two. Partly cloudy in the nation's capital with a high of 17 degrees in Canberra. Melbourne, 17 degrees with a possible shower. Hobart, partly cloudy, reaching highs of 15 degrees. Adelaide, partly cloudy, reaching 20 degrees. Perth, there'll be some rain and it will reach a maximum of 17 degrees. And sunny in Darwin with a high of 33. 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

0: Engagement with Africa is not new.
1: We always been in Africa, I mean as a part of the Soviet Union, and it is not fair that Russian side now monopolized. You see this positive contribution of the Soviet Union. It was a collective contribution.
0: The minister also said Ukraine needed the support of African countries in international organizations, arguing that relations between Kyiv and African countries should be based on partnership rather than competition for influence.
2: Sami Awami in Ukraine. Delays are something which dog many construction projects, but the Sagrada Familia Basilica in Barcelona is still not completed after 144 years. Today it'll be blessed by Pope Leo XIV after the completion of a tower that made it the world's tallest church. The ceremony will also mark the 100th anniversary of the death of its creator, Antoni Gaudi. Tristram Carfrae is a structural engineer and designer who's been working on the Sagrada Familia and is in Barcelona for the celebration.
3: It's one of those sort of pinch-me moments when they came to ask us to help about 12 years ago, and the last 12 years have just been absolutely fantastic. So we were tasked 12 years ago with how could we build it more rapidly, how could they build it with less material, which is sort of related to that, and how could they build it using less space on site. Because, and this is the sort of punchline of the Sagrada construction story, is the cost of construction is entirely paid for by the people who come to watch it being built. So you've got to make sure it's accessible to all these visitors, nearly 5 million a year, who come in and pay to come and watch it being constructed. And I think that is part of the fascination that's been going on now for five generations. And it's amazing for me to be here today to be, you know, part of the fifth generation who may actually see the building completed.
2: Thomas Heatherwick is a British designer and architect and a huge fan of the building.
4: I remember visiting it when I was 20, and you were just aware there was such an important project that was stuck, and dreaming, that imagining what would it be like to have that responsibility to take it forward. We've had quite a few decades of buildings that didn't tell stories anymore, and the fashion shifted away. I mean, the construction world was really snooty about Gaudi and treated him as if it was very vulgar. And inadvertently, we were making plain, flat, smooth buildings, huge focus on efficiency, so-called. And now I think we're understanding more that your emotions, how you respond to buildings, is part of public health. And Gaudi, I mean, you look at the Sagrada Familia, and, you know, there was somebody who really wanted to be generous to passers-by and understood that emotion was a really important function. The key thing for him was about joy. How many buildings give that much joy that 20 million people come a year just to look from the outside?
2: Thomas Heatherwick and Tristram Carfrae on the Sagrada Familia. And that's it for now from the newsroom.
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14: If you've got something like a power bank or a vape, you must take them with you in the cabin.
13: We meet some of the young contestants vying for an AI prize in San Francisco and teaching the tech skills vital to protecting Africa's wildlife. That's all to come after the latest world news.
15: 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Iran has accused the United States of undermining diplomatic efforts to end

0: The war. It comes after overnight clashes in the Gulf. The US military said it hit Iranian military targets in response to the downing of an American helicopter on Monday. Iran responded with attacks on American bases across the region. The authorities in Hong Kong have charged 7 people and 2 companies over the deadly fire that tore through a public housing complex last year. 168 people died in the blaze. Pakistan says it's carried out strikes on suspected militant hideouts along the Afghan border, killing dozens of insurgents. The Taliban authorities in Afghanistan say 13 people were killed in the Pakistani strikes, including children, and described it as a humanitarian crime. An Indonesian court has jailed 4 soldiers for their involvement in an acid attack on an activist. Andre Yunus, who campaigns against the growing influence of Indonesia's military, was left blind in one eye. Ukraine's military says it has, again, hit Russian military and energy infrastructure behind front lines. Kiev's drone forces say they've struck key facilities at the Russian-occupied port of Mariupol. A Sudanese man has appeared in court in Northern Ireland, accused of attempted murder over a knife attack. Hadi Olodid did not respond when the charges were read to him through an Arabic interpreter. He's been remanded in custody. The attack sparked violent anti-immigration demonstrations in parts of Belfast. Almost 20,000 people in Japan have signed an online petition protesting against the Trump administration's use of manga and anime characters in social media posts. The organisers say this may go against the intentions of the original creators. Donald Trump has shared a video depicting himself as the protagonist of the series Naruto.
1: Hello and welcome to Tech Life on the BBC World Service, the programme about technology and how it's changing all our lives. I'm Chris Vallance. When we travel, we love to take our gadgets with us, but the lithium batteries that power them can catch fire, and on a plane, that's really bad news. We hear about a new campaign urging us to pack with safety in mind. In San Francisco, the BBC's Lily Jamali eavesdrops on an international contest for new AI applications. Will this amateur footy app score with the judges?
2: If you're on my app for more than 1 minute, you're doing something wrong, because the most important thing is to actually go out and play.
3: I like this. It's a good idea.
1: And protecting Africa's endangered wildlife is an increasingly high-tech business. A new scheme aims to give conservation workers the latest skills.

0: Okay, now have you put your seatbelt on and stowed all baggage in the overhead compartment? Good. Then let's begin. Whether we are flying for business or leisure, we usually take a lot of gadgets with us. Mobile phones, some wireless headphones, a laptop computer, and so on. And to charge it all, we might also take a power bank. All of this tech needs batteries, usually lithium batteries of one sort or another. But these batteries, particularly if they've been damaged, can be a real fire risk on planes. Listen to this from CBS News last October.
1: Dramatic cell phone video of a fire burning in the overhead bin on an Air China flight from Hangzhou, China to Seoul, South Korea Saturday. The airline says a lithium battery stored in a passenger's bag spontaneously caught fire, forcing the Airbus A321 to make an emergency landing in Shanghai.
0: Well, behind the reporter's words, you can really hear the fear of the passengers. This is the plane's captain talking to air traffic control.
2: Okay, so the backpack has been contained. We think it was a lithium battery that caused the smoke and the fire.
0: And only a few weeks ago, the BBC reported on another mid-air incident in Europe.
3: The UK's aviation regulator says portable chargers are causing a growing number of serious incidents on flights. Last week, a Luton-bound EasyJet service was diverted to Rome after a passenger packed a power bank in hold luggage. The Civil Aviation Authority says there needs to be greater awareness of the risk of devices overheating or catching fire.
0: So why are lithium batteries such a fire risk in confined spaces like aircraft cabins or luggage holds? Ashley Cranston is a watch commander with the Scottish Fire

0: rescue service.
1: So if you're lithium ion fires, they generate their own heat and oxygen and keep burning, whereas with conventional fires, they need to bring in oxygen and bring in the heat, whereas with lithium ion battery fires, they're self-generating, and that is what makes these fires more rapid.
0: The UK's Civil Aviation Authority, CAA for short, is so concerned about the fire risk posed by lithium batteries and power banks in particular that they're launching a public awareness campaign later this month. Jonathan Nicholson is the head of strategic projects at the CAA.
2: Power banks are really important that people treat them in the right way and carry them on board with them on the aircraft because they are so powerful. You think of the battery size in a power bank, it's way more than in a phone or a vape or anything like that because it's capable of charging all of those things multiple times. So yes, they come in different sizes, shapes, varieties, power, etc. But all power banks are way more powerful, have much bigger lithium battery in them than anything else. So that then equates to bigger risk if thing goes wrong.
3: And the risk we're talking about is essentially fire. What kind of challenges does a lithium battery fire present on a plane? We should say planes are very safe. We don't want anybody sort of thinking, you know, I'm not going to get on a plane. But why, if one of these things goes wrong, why is it bad news?
2: Yeah, so, I mean, a lithium battery catching fire anywhere is bad news. If anybody's seen a video of one of these things go, they really go. They are intense flames that can go on for a considerable length of time and are quite difficult to put out compared to other things that could catch fire. So, obviously, on board an aircraft, you're in a very contained environment. You can't ring 999 and get the fire brigade to turn up. You are in that aircraft, and the cabin crew are trained to deal with things like this, with lithium battery fires, but it's still, you know, not ideal. So we need people to look after them. But it is way better to have them in the cabin and something happen to them than put them in your checked bag. You must never put them in your checked bag. If they're in the cabin, it kind of sounds a little bit counterintuitive to have it in the aircraft with you and something happened to it, but that's the best place to deal with it for the cabin crew. They obviously can have access to it, deal with the fire. It's much more difficult if it's in a checked-in bag in the bottom of the aircraft with all the cargo.
3: Has this actually been a problem on planes? Have we actually seen planes brought down by these kind of battery fires?
2: So we have had fires on board aircraft. Unfortunately, it does happen quite regularly with lithium batteries. Normally, obviously, they are contained. But we have seen quite severe incidents. If people want to Google air Busan and lithium battery, you'll see exactly what it can do. So basically, this aircraft, it was a commercial airliner. It was thankfully on the ground at the time, but it's believed the lithium battery caught fire in a overhead cabin locker, and it completely took out the whole top of the aircraft. If you see pictures of this aircraft, there is no top of it left.
3: I mean, it must be really challenging to put it out. I mean, they're hard enough to put out on the ground. When you're in an aircraft, what are the options for the crew?
2: They are trained. I mean, obviously, you know, it is not like even a normal electrical fire, but they have sand and other implements they can do to treat with it. Some have special containment bags. It varies from airline to airline. It's their choice how they choose to deal with it. But all cabin crew will be trained what to do with it. But they are difficult to extinguish. And that's why they need to be where the cabin crew can get at them.
3: Are other devices with lithium batteries also a concern? I mean, think about phones, laptops, but there are lots of other devices.
2: Yeah, absolutely. So anything with a lithium battery, really, people need to be aware of. And vapes is another particular one where people must take them with them in the aircraft. But yes, anything with a lithium battery is a concern because it can catch fire and go wrong.
3: So your organisation, the Civil Aviation Authority, it sets the rules on what people can do on aviation generally in the UK. Are there also international rules on this?
2: Yeah, so internationally, aviation has a set of rules. They're set by what's called the International Civil Aviation Organization. That's the United Nations body for aviation. So they set a minimum standard of rules for the whole world that everybody has to adhere to, and that makes sure everybody is safe. Then individual countries can build on that if they want.

0: to. So the only difference you may find is some airlines may prohibit the use of a power bank completely when you're on board the aircraft. Some may allow you to charge other devices from it. But basically, the rules are, if you've got something like a power bank or a vape, you must take them with you in the cabin. Do not put them in your checked-in bag. You can take a maximum of 2 power banks, and you cannot charge that power bank itself while you're on board the aircraft. So you can't recharge the power bank.
1: Okay, so some of our listeners may be about to go on a holiday or a business trip. They're packing, they're getting all their stuff together. They'll have several lithium devices and a power bank. What's your advice to them at the packing stage? Because that's where it matters, isn't it? You've got to get that right, then the rest is easier.
0: Absolutely, yeah. So anything with a lithium battery, preferably take it with you on board the aircraft. If it is something like a digital camera, where you might have the camera and a spare battery, or a laptop, and you want to check those in your check-in bag, you can, but they must be completely switched off, not in standby mode, so they can't be accidentally turned on if something bumps into them. And any spare batteries must be completely isolated, preferably in their original packing or similar. And then everything else, please take with you into the cabin, you know, either on person or in your bag that you take into the cabin. When you are then in the cabin, if you've got something in your cabin bag, please take it out, and preferably have it with you if it's a lithium battery.
1: Well, thanks to Jonathan Nicholson there from the UK Civil Aviation Authority. And we should say that if you're travelling on a flight soon, wherever you are in the world, it's best to check with your airline to understand if they have any extra rules for travelling with rechargeable devices. This is Tech Life on the BBC World Service with me, Chris Vallance, and you, our listeners. In last week's edition, we had an interview with an executive from Microsoft about their latest quantum chip and his prediction about quantum computers possibly leading to better fertilizers, helping to feed more people. Dr. Brian Richard Joseph has emailed us from Canada to disagree. He writes, quantum computing will worsen, not improve, global inequality in food supplies, shelter, maternal mortality, and life expectancy. The important global problems are political, not technical, he says. Well, thanks for sharing your thoughts, Brian. And if you have an opinion on tech or an idea for a future edition of the show you'd like to tell us about, we'd love to hear from you. Our email address is techlife@bbc.co.uk, or you can send us a WhatsApp text message or voice note. The number is +44 330 1230 320. And still to come, the tech and local knowledge needed to protect Africa's wildlife. Now let's go to one of the epicenters of tech, San Francisco in the United States, where AI startups have been taking part in an international competition. Young founders, each representing the top picks from more than 40 countries, were brought together in one place for the event, sponsored by a well-known energy drinks company. Contests like this are common around Silicon Valley, but the ease with which AI enables apps to be vibe-coded are reducing some of the technical barriers to entry, though US visa rules proved a different sort of barrier to some contestants. Our North America technology correspondent, Lily Jamali, sent us this report from the thick of the action.
2: The day is young, so much still to come here, we cannot wait.
3: In a converted warehouse on the San Francisco waterfront, hundreds have gathered to size up a few dozen startup founders from around the world.
2: Make some noise for yourselves and let's get this thing started. Thank you.
3: Each founder stands by a booth that displays screenshots from their apps, which they can reference as they lobby passersby, seeking to top the massive leaderboard in the middle of the venue. They're competing for $100,000, $25,000 worth of Microsoft Azure credits, and mentorship from Red Bull Ventures.

0: Electronic music blares in the background as entrepreneur and investor Brian Sparks begins his visit with Mattias Svitic of Sweden, founder of the startup Allplay.
1: Hi. I'm Brian.
2: Mattias, nice to meet you.
1: Nice to meet you.
0: Sparks is here to rank the startups in the competition.
1: So I'm excited to hear what you're building.
0: Svitic launches right in.
1: Go ahead.
2: So it's a platform for spontaneous sports to bring people together with sports. I started with soccer in Sweden because that's the biggest sport there. It's my background. So you can see when pitches are available, when there isn't like matches, practices, or anything. And you can either, I can show you like this. So you can either like join or create matches.
0: Svitic explains those matches can be organized based on anything from age to skill level.
2: If you're on my app for more than 1 minute, you do something wrong, because the most important thing is to actually go out and play.
1: I like this. So it's a good idea, but tell me where you were when you came up with this idea, and what problem is it really solving?
2: So how I came up with it is because I grew up my whole life playing pickup football. I mean, just going out to like a local pitch, meeting people from different backgrounds, neighborhoods. They spoke like different languages. And that's something like only a football pitch or a sport pitch can actually do.
0: Now, though, that's changed, Svitic explains.
2: Like, for the recent years, the same pitch that was full of like emotion and joy is completely empty. And that's what I'm trying to bring back.
0: Svitic says young people are staying inside more. They're alone, looking at their phones.
2: But I'm trying to get people back out again, meeting again, like in the real life.
0: Sparks is judging the startups here by four particular metrics: the profile of the founder, the potential social impact the startup

0: have, the feasibility of the idea, and this one.
1: So let me ask you one question that I'm asking everybody.
2: Yeah.
1: With AI building so many companies nowadays, what makes you unique? What's your moat?
0: That question is more relevant than ever in the era of vibe coding, the practice of building apps by describing to an AI assistant what you want to make using conversational language. The idea is to create what springs to mind without having to know how to code. It's a concept that seemed pretty far-fetched even a year ago, but vibe coding is at the heart of the Red Bull Basement startup competition.
1: Hi.
3: Hi, I'm Patricia.
1: Nice to meet you.
3: Nice to meet you too.
0: I tag along as Sparks moves to another booth to speak with Patricia Vowery. She's from Sylvania and has built an app that aims to help kids improve their reading. It's called Whisper Hollow. She's not a programmer, but was inspired by her nephews to build the app.
4: You vibe coded this on?
3: Claude Code. Yeah.
4: How long did it take you?
3: So like 4 weeks in total, but I have like zero coding experience. Well, very, very little. So like 4 weeks-ish.
1: Yeah.
0: When I debrief with Sparks afterwards, he says the lack of moats, barriers that could stop or slow competitors from replicating what they see, might be the biggest common hurdle.
1: What's scary is a lot of these early stage companies don't have protection. In other words, there's not a lot of proprietary software. With AI, it's almost like anyone could build something right now, but it's not necessarily protected.
4: Because of vibe coding.
1: Because of vibe coding. Anyone could build anything.
0: And that's reflected in the apps on display. From Germany, there's an app called Please Touch This Art, which uses AI to create 3D printed museum art that people, including the visually impaired, can feel. There's an AI glove that converts sign language into spoken words in real time, from Belgium. Kazakhstan's entry is an AI tool analyzing colonoscopy images to catch cancer early. Red Bull says the competition started with 140,000 ideas.
5: And now we're down to our top ideas in this room.
0: In the end, the winner is...
6: the United States!
0: It's an app called Lifeline AI, a personal safety system that aims to make it easier for someone who feels they're in danger to get help. A young San Franciscan named Darnell Adler had topped the leaderboard for much of the evening. He'll now have $100,000 to develop his app further, and he hopes to get it into the public's hands.
7: And that was Lily Jamali, our

0: A high-tech business. Communication networks, animal monitoring kit, various sensors and cameras. It can take a lot of skills to install and keep it going. The Connected Conservation Foundation, or CCF, is a charity with offices in the UK and South Africa. They've set up a first-of-its-kind scholarship programme combining online learning and hands-on field training to build up conservation tech expertise where it's needed the most. 16 candidates from across Africa have been selected, and they're doing their training in South Africa this month, equipping them to deploy and maintain modern conservation systems. I've been speaking to Corinne Soldatos in Cape Town in South Africa. She's CCF's project manager there. And we were joined on the line by Niasha Shenje in Zimbabwe, who is receiving the training. I started by asking Corinne to tell me about some of the work the foundation does.
1: So we have lots of fun projects which we work on, and basically we put IoT and tech solutions in protected areas.
2: So what do you mean by IoT? Sorry, just in case people aren't familiar with that.
1: So everything from we want to track our rangers, track our wildlife, track vehicles and assets in the protected area, and then you need to get that information from the field through an IoT network into a control room where you can monitor and see what's happening in real time. So we'll do everything from LoRaWAN or internet networks, also to putting sensors on animals, putting sensors on game ranges, that type of thing. And then once it's in the control room, you need a solution to kind of visualize what's happening in your park at any given time. So we'll try and get that information into one central map or one central report for a park manager to see what's going on.
2: So when you say IoT, you mean the Internet of Things. So these are essentially gadgets and cameras and other devices that you can get data from, essentially.
1: Correct. So collars to track animals, tracking devices for your ranges, camera traps, fence sensors, even things like when your water tank is running low or a weather station. And we put, like you say, a full range of gadgets out into a game reserve. And that'll send data through an IoT network to your control room or your operations room.
2: So give me a sense of the kind of data that you get back then. So what kind of thing, how closely monitored are the animals? And give me a sense of that.
1: So it depends which parks we support. It can be as detailed as you need. Usually when you're tracking animals, you'll do a satellite collar, which will maybe give you 1 or 2 points a day. But if you are able to put a LoRa network into a protected area, you could have, you know, every 5 minutes you can track data from that and get a position and a location of an animal. If you want to track your rangers, you also put tracking devices on them, and that'll usually be every 30 minutes to 1 hour to get a GPS location. But what's important is to actually have communication with your rangers in the park.
2: Why is it so important to gather all this data?
1: The parks are vast. I mean, you're working with thousands of square kilometres, which you need to protect, and you don't have a huge workforce or sufficient rangers to cover every inch of the park at any given moment. So a great solution which has become available is to put technology into parks, and that way you can monitor your high-risk species or your endangered species and get information coming through for a much greater area than humans on foot would be able to patrol.
2: And so not only do you need, if you like, rangers who require a certain amount of courage and I'm sure a lot of skill to do their jobs, but you've also launched a scholarship to try and attract people with tech skills. Why have you launched this scholarship?
1: So through our work putting IoT solutions in parks, you can arrive with a beautiful, shiny system with great radios and great tracking devices, but you're working in very remote areas. And as soon as you put up your whole system, an elephant can knock a pole over, or a vulture will build a nest over a repeater tower, and then your whole network goes down. So you're not working in a city where it's quick and easy to maintain and fix. You're in remote areas, which often take a day or two to get to your tower to fix a repeater. And what we've seen is we put in these great systems, but as soon as we leave, there's not enough skilled professionals in a protected area to support that system. So what we're lacking is actually conservation technicians. And we've just seen, I mean, Connected Conservation has been running for 10 years. And as great as our solutions are, we still need people on the ground to maintain and support those systems. So through that, we've actually developed an online training course called Protected Area Technician. It's freely available to anybody who would like to do it. And we've worked very closely with experts in the field, with NGOs, with conservation organizations to develop the content. the demand and the response has just been amazing. And we then offered a scholarship where we would take

0: technicians to a two-week training course. And this would be a very hands-on practical training course, because as much as they want to learn and as great as the videos are, some people have never had the opportunity to hold a router, to hold this tracking device, to connect the two, to get them to communicate. So we're now doing a two-week in-field practical training where we kind of turn the theory into practice and give these technicians a chance to learn and hopefully give them the right skills they need to take back into their parks and support the parks.
1: Well, we can talk to one of those who's going to benefit from our scholarship, Niasha Shenjay. I hope I've said your name correctly. Tell me a little bit about yourself, Niasha.
2: I'm based in Zimbabwe. I work for the Zimbabwe Parks and Wildlife Authority, and I'm in the IT sector. And I've grown passionate about technology for wildlife monitoring, and also to address some of the critical challenges in conservation. As you know, in Africa, one of our critical challenges is trying to fight for spaces between the wildlife and the people. So I do believe that technology plays a huge role. And eventually, that's when I got to learn or get to know about the training which Cognitive Conservation is doing.
1: And indeed, you're facing challenges that maybe tech experts in other parts of the world won't. I mean, I loved hearing about the idea that a vulture might knock out a router. What kind of things have you encountered in your training that have sort of excited and interested you?
2: So they are training us smart conservation, whereby we're ensuring that our technology is reliable, is secure and useful for the boots on the ground. As Karine has said earlier on, that we need to keep abreast with the technologies and also to protect the people on the ground. Like, as you know, the rangers, most of these protected areas live in areas which have led to no connectivity. So technology plays a huge infrastructure. So some of the key things which I learned from the program is, one of the key things was digital infrastructure and connectivity, where we were learned on how to actually come up with, do some maintaining or building of Wi-Fi in the parks, off-grid environments, and even these new technologies, which they are calling IoT, Internet of Things, which is also something which we learned. We also learned about sensor deployment, which is one of the key things that we can have real-time monitoring of our wildlife and also of our rangers.
1: And our thanks to Karine Soldatos from the Connected Conservation Foundation, speaking to me from South Africa, and Niasha Shenjay in Zimbabwe. Well, the captain has turned on the fasten seatbelt sign, and it seems our journey through the world of tech is drawing to a close. As ever, we'd love to hear from you. It could be about the show, or it could be about the tech that's on your mind. techlife@bbc.co.uk is our email address. You can text us on WhatsApp, +44 330 1230 320, or why not try sending us a voice memo instead? We'd love to hear from you. Today's Tech Life was produced by Tom Quinn and presented by me, Chris Vallance.
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0: Hello, I'm Charles Gitonga, presenter of Focus on Africa, and this is the interview from the BBC World Service, the best conversations coming out of the BBC, people shaping our world from all over the world.
1: I want to get freedom. I like that freedom.
2: A gender-equal world would be a better world for men too.
3: We need a ceasefire. 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
4: These companies don't care what governments do.
5: This is a war. The first thing that we want is the war to end.
0: For this interview, I meet Mohamed Dewji, one of Africa's youngest billionaires, when he came into our studio in Nairobi. Mohamed Dewji is a Tanzanian businessman, entrepreneur, and philanthropist who has primarily accumulated his wealth from his family business. It is an East African conglomerate founded by his grandparents and expanded by his father in the 1970s. It deals with textile manufacturing, flour milling, beverages, and edible oils, among others. About 25 years ago, Africa had no dollar billionaires. Today, there are still only 23, not a huge number for a continent rich in mineral wealth and abundance of relatively cheap labor. Their combined wealth has grown to more than $100 billion. Dewji, Tanzania's only billionaire, signed the Giving Pledge in 2016, promising to donate at least half of his

0: $100 billion. Doji, Tanzania's only billionaire, signed the giving pledge in 2016, promising to donate at least half of his fortune to philanthropic causes. You are going to hear how he made his money, what it felt like to become a billionaire, and why he believes wealth comes with a sense of responsibility.
1: I was 39 years old, and, you know, this whole thing kind of came out in the news that, you know, Mo is not only a billionaire, but he's Africa's youngest billionaire. And, you know, a lot of people congratulated me. I felt no different from the day before. I knew that I had to keep my eye on the ball and that I had to grow the business further. Yes, I'm a capitalist.
0: Yeah.
1: And I do want to make money, but I want to make money in the right way, ethically, but more importantly, I want to use this money to be able to give back.
0: Welcome to the interview from the BBC World Service with Mohamed Doji. People ask, you know, being a billionaire, a dollar billionaire for that matter, how it feels.
1: So I really don't feel any different, but I feel when you have such amount of wealth, wealth comes with responsibility. I believe that this life is a transient life. You have a body and you have a soul, and your soul will continue to be in existence, mm-hmm. and that you have a responsibility. And the responsibility is that you are one of the lucky ones that God has blessed. And therefore, you almost become like an agent, that you need to use this wealth to create impact, to do philanthropy. And now that I'm 50 plus, I have been doing philanthropy. I got into politics for a principal reason of philanthropy, and I've been running my foundation.
0: Yeah.
1: And we are focusing on many, many interesting things like education, healthcare, water accessibility. And I am trying to use my business acumen to be able to convert that into making a larger impact. So mm-hmm. we all know that everybody has limited resources.
0: Okay.
1: So the question is that if you have $1 available, how do you use that dollar? They call it the bang for the buck. How do you use that dollar and stretch it?
0: Yeah.
1: And make impact to as many people as possible.
0: So when you're giving that answer, I sensed a bit of stewardship there in the way you approach the wealth and the money. But I'm wondering whether that's something that comes along the way, the richer you get. Perhaps at the beginning years of your careers, it's all about push, push, push.
1: Very true. Yes, you have ambition. You want to, you know, diversify. You want to grow your wealth. So my journey was, you know, when I joined my father's business, mm-hmm. I graduated from Georgetown University.
0: What did you study?
1: I majored in finance and international business, and I minored in theology. And the idea was at that time, the per capita income in Africa was very low.
0: Mm.
1: It was $20 a month. And I was in the U.S., and I kept on thinking that how do I become rich in Africa when people have such small purchasing power or disposable income? So I said, I want to follow the money. I said, okay, fine. They may have $25. How many of them are there? And there were many in numbers. And of course, the population growth is quite high in Africa.
0: It is.
1: And I said, how do they use their $25? Somebody wakes up in the morning, he wants to shower, he needs to use soap. So I started manufacturing soap.
0: Right.
1: And then, you know, he sits down and he wants to have a mandazi or a chapati. I know you need to use wheat flour
0: mm-hmm.
1: to do that. I went into the grain milling business, so I do maize milling, wheat milling, rice milling. They need cooking oil, so I went into the edible oil refining,
0: okay.
1: cooking fats and margins and soap. So I followed where the money went,
0: yeah.
1: and I went push, push, push, and in trying to build as many businesses as possible.
0: Okay.

0: I see. The smile there was for the chapati. It's quite a favorite of mine.
1: Very nice.
0: But take me a little bit just to the beginning. And so this business initially was founded by your father in the 70s.
1: No, it was actually founded by my grandmother and my grandfather, and they used to have a shop, and then at the back of the shop, they had a house. It was not a house, it was like a room.
0: Okay.
1: And when I talk about they used to do retail, it's not the retail that we are talking about
0: It's
1: today.
0: not big supply chains and, you know.
1: The retail
0: Yeah.
1: we talk about today is I buy a carton of juice and I break it down and sell one bottle of juice. That may consider it be retail. But
0: Yeah.
1: at that time, they would buy 1 kilo of salt and sell in grams in newspapers. That's the retail we are talking about. Then after that, my father kind of energized the business and grew the business and became more of a trader. So when I joined him, he used to do a commodity trading, and which today we are one of the largest commodity trading houses in Eastern Central Africa. And to just mention a few things, I mean, we import everything from sugar, rice, from fertilizers to bubble gum, to yeast, from tractors to motorcycles, from fans to air conditioners. But we also export commodities like coffee and cocoa beans and sesame seeds and yellow gram and green milk and gum arabica and cotton. So they were a commodity house, which I grew further, made it a regional commodity house, and went into value addition and manufacturing because I always believed in job creation.
0: So when you joined your father in this, you know, shop that you called, you know, what was your job?
1: Because I was a finance major, I said, look, I needed to look at his financial situation in terms of his balance sheets and profit and loss. And then I realized that, okay, this was a trading business. And I said that, why is it that he's importing soap while we can manufacture soap? And why is he importing edible oils while we can refine edible oils? So I was at the right time where government policies were promoting industrialization.
0: Okay.
1: So in the past, the traders were the winners. Then the government said that if you were to bring in, let's say, raw materials, you'd have to pay lesser tax compared to bringing in finished goods. So I saw that gap and I said, look, let me go into manufacturing. And that's how the manufacturing journey started.
0: So at what point do you realize, okay, I think I might become a billionaire by just doing this?
1: I wanted to be a wealthy man, but I never thought about becoming a billionaire. I just thought that I need to just, you know, do as many businesses as possible. And the reason why I'm so diversified, if you take a country like China, you can just manufacture one product and become a billionaire. But in East Africa, the markets are not that big. So to answer your question, never thought as such
0: Yeah.
1: of wanting to become a billionaire. It was more like, you know, I knew it was a step-by-step process and that it, I had to work hard, I had to be disciplined. I mean, I used to work for many, many years, 100-hour weeks. And, you know, when you put discipline and when you have vision and when God blesses you and you're in the right time, in the right place, you know, things kind of fall into place.
0: Yeah.
1: And with God's will, what happened happened. And I became a billionaire.
0: And did you celebrate?
1: Not really. I didn't, because I remember, I think it was, I was 39 years old. And, you know, this whole thing kind of came out in the news that, you know, Mo is not only a billionaire, but he's Africa's youngest billionaire. And, you know, a lot of people congratulated me. I felt no difference from the day before.
0: Yeah.
1: And that, you know, I keep on saying this, that I knew that I had to keep my eye on the ball and that I had to grow the business further. And again, when I say to grow the business further, I'm not in the rat race. I have no ambition to continue gathering wealth, but rather I feel, yes, I want.

0: I'm a capitalist.
1: Yeah.
0: And I do want to make money, but I want to make money in the right way, ethically, but more importantly, I want to use this money to be able to give back. And that's why I signed the giving pledge.
1: You know, for most of us, yes. The payday at the end of the month feels quite nice. So I'm surprised you did not have a spring in your step when you found it's $1 billion and above.
0: Yes, so I'll tell you something very interesting. Uh-huh. I just remembered something. I had a friend of mine, and he lives in the UK now. I remember him playing the song, I Wanna Be a Billionaire, remember? Yeah. And it was Billionaire and Forbes, and I had never heard of that song, and it kind of resonated, and, you know, we laughed about it, and he's like, let me play it for you. I'm like,
1: I'm already a billionaire. Why are you playing it?
0: So I just remember that, actually. Okay. So maybe that was a small kind of moment of, let's say, a celebration between two very close friends.
2: You are listening to the interview from the BBC World Service. So the thing about billionaires is that they are not easy to find. Time is money, remember? And it wasn't any different with Mohamed Dewji. My colleagues at Focus on Africa spent nearly 6 months arranging this interview. At some point, his team even suggested that we fly to meet him at his office in Dubai. But as fate would have it, Mohamed had a conference to attend in Nairobi, so we seized the moment. He gave us about half an hour for this conversation, and before we could begin, he told me I should do away with the official stuff and just call him Mo. Now, in the next part of this interview, I put to him the argument that Africa is seeing a widening gap between a tiny elite and the rest of the population, and that inequality beyond a certain level works against society. Okay, let's return to my conversation with Mo.
0: We all know that Africa is facing large unemployment. My company, METL Group, and specifically I want to mention in Tanzania, we are employing 38,000 direct jobs.
1: Those are employees that you're paying at the end of every month.
0: Yes. Mm-hmm. Now, we are the second largest employers after the government of United Republic of Tanzania. Now, if today I would have not generated the wealth generated and not done the business that I have done, would this 38,000 plus people have jobs? Point number one. Point number two, if you look at entrepreneurs, we are paying all types of taxes. Mm-hmm. And sometimes I call that the government is actually our partner. So when you're paying, whether it is duties, whether it is VAT, whether it is railway development levies, whether it is corporate tax, end of the day, whatever money you are making, you are paying taxes. And the same money is being used to take social services to poor people. Mm-hmm. Third, that I do a lot of impact and philanthropy.
1: Yes.
0: And as much as I agree with him that there is a difference between the haves and the have-nots, but if you are a responsible billionaire, then I feel that you face lesser of a problem because, and we will talk about when I was kidnapped for 9 days, I was blindfolded, hand and legs tied. One, God saved me, I believe, because I'm a man of faith. But two, the poor of the poorest were praying for me. Mm-hmm. And you can go back in whether social media, whether newspapers, that now where have you seen a rich man getting kidnapped and poor people praying for him? So to answer to him that there's two sides of the coin. And I feel that I am personally responsible with the money that I've earned to make sure that I alleviate poverty, support my government, and help the underprivileged.
1: The impact is there. You've talked about over 30,000 employees. I also read that your companies contribute over 5% to Tanzania's economy, which is huge. That's a lot of impact. So I think the question, sometimes the moral question, is whether you need to get so rich while doing it. Yes, it's helping. It gives employment. But does it have to put you at that level, or could the system work in a way that more people rise with you?
0: So my issue is, the richer you get, the more business you do, the more taxes you pay, the more employment you give, the more philanthropy you do. Mm-hmm. So I think, this is my view, I think there is nothing wrong in that. Unless you have someone that is dependent on doing things that are not correct, mm-hmm. and is not employing people and not giving back, then it's another story.
1: Okay.
0: You know? But I think that it helps people.
1: Let's explore an aspect of what comes up as a solution, which is taxes for the wealth. So not taxes for the company, you know, or the employees, or, you know, the different taxes you have to pay, but specifically targeted at your wealth. Yeah. What do you think about it?
0: I don't have a problem. I think, look, already taxes in Africa are very high. I think this is one of the biggest problems. I mean, if you go and see taxes, let's take in this, in averagely in Africa, taxes range between 40 to 50%. Now, when you increase taxes further than that, that means you're going to kill the business. So you're basically going to kill the goose that lays the golden egg, and that will be a problem.
1: Yeah.
0: So you need to look for innovative ways on how to use these billionaires to help your cause. But I don't think taxes would be the right way.
1: Okay. So what do you think, though, fundamentally is the issue that creates billionaires in Africa, and perhaps you can talk about Tanzania? What's a system that creates billionaires but still leaves out a lot of other people, you know, on the other side of the coin? Is it something that fundamentally needs to change so it doesn't allow you to get so rich if so many other people are not getting as rich?
0: I don't think it has to be either or.
1: Okay.
0: What I think that governments need to have policies. Now, one of the areas that is agriculture. 40% of Africa, of the world's arable land, is in Africa. But yet, Africa uses billions, hundreds of billions of dollars of foreign exchange to import food. Now, when you have all this geopolitical crisis, and when prices go up, what happens is that the men on the ground who has a very limited disposable income gets hurt. So what do we need to do is we need to push these billionaires to invest in patient capital in agriculture. And when I say that, look, small holders may sound very sexy. Mm-hmm. And I love the small holders, but the impetus has to be by that billionaire who is going to invest in 100,000 hectares, grow grain, corn, rice, wheat, edibles, soybean, sunflower, then on the periphery, create a smallholder structure where they promise them three things. One, you give them seedlings that are hybrid seedlings. Mm-hmm. Two, you give them fertilizers and inputs, whether it may be insecticides or pesticides or fungicides, and you loan them so that they do not have to need capital to be able to do work in their farms.
1: Yeah.
0: And three, give them a transparent offtake of that product. My argument is that we need to pull people up rather than thinking or having an ideology of pushing that one person or 20 billionaires in Africa down, that does not guarantee you that will push the 1.3 billion people up.
1: Okay, I see. What's your advice to a young person out there who still has that push, push, push? They would really want to become a billionaire.
0: So the push, push, push is amazing. And I say this before in my interviews. You know, to become a billionaire, there's no elevators, no escalators. It is lazima upande ngazi. It is you have to take the stairs. Mm. And it is a step-by-step process, you know. And when you do push, push, push, you know, don't think that, you know, I get up in the morning and I'm not tired. I'm equally as tired as you are. But you just have to push yourself out of it and, you know, hustle.
1: Right. Biggest regret?
0: My biggest regret is not spending time with my family while I was chasing money.
2: 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Until next time, bye for now.
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8: This is the BBC World Service, and coming up after the news, the global story. Beginning Thursday, the World Cup kicks off with teams going head-to-head in matches played across the U.S., Mexico, and Canada. But this tournament has been troubled by controversy over ticket prices, travel bans that affect fans, and officials, and security concerns. Today, we answer your questions about what to expect from this year's competition. Join me, Asma Khalid, in 2 minutes.
9: BBC News with Moira Alderson. Iranian state media say thousands of people in the southern town of Sirik are without drinking water after two reservoirs were damaged by US strikes. The US military said it hit Iranian targets in response to the downing of an American helicopter on Monday. Iran responded with attacks on American bases across the region. The authorities in Hong Kong have charged seven people and two companies over the deadly fire that tore through a public housing complex last year. 168 people died in the blaze. Pakistan says it's carried out strikes on suspected militant hideouts along the Afghan border, killing dozens of insurgents. The Taliban authorities in Afghanistan say 13 civilians were killed in the Pakistani strikes, including children. The European Chemicals Agency says it's recommended classifying a chemical known as TFA as toxic for human reproduction. The substance is considered a forever chemical because it takes an extremely long time to break down. It's widely used in pesticides and industry. Ukraine's military says it's again hit Russian military and energy infrastructure behind front lines. Kiev's drone forces say they've struck key facilities at the Russian-occupied port of Mariupol. A Sudanese man has appeared in court in Northern Ireland, accused of attempted murder over a knife attack. Hadi Al-Odid did not respond when the charges were read to him through an Arabic interpreter. He's been remanded in custody. The attack sparked violent anti-immigration demonstrations in Belfast. Almost 20,000 people in Japan have signed an online petition protesting against the Trump administration's use of manga and anime characters in social media posts. The organisers say this may go against the intentions of the original creators. Donald Trump has shared a video depicting himself as the protagonist of the series Naruto. BBC News.
10: 1.5 billion people watched the last World Cup final in 2022. Around 5 billion watched the tournament as a whole. As the saying goes, everything is bigger in America. But the World Cup is one of the few things that dwarfs even the United States.
8: This week, the tournament comes to the U.S., Mexico, and Canada. And perhaps appropriately, it's a super-sized World Cup. 48 nations are competing, more than usual.
10: 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From the BBC, I'm Tristan Redman in London.
8: And I'm Asma Khalid in Washington, D.C. And today on The Global Story, the World Cup Q&A episode.
11: My name is Dale Johnson, and I'm the football issues correspondent for BBC Sport. What I do is basically, the best way to describe it is I write about everything which isn't the ball being kicked.
10: Can I just say that the fact that we have something at the BBC called a football issues correspondent is a sign of how seriously we take this sport over this side of the Atlantic.
11: I think it's also a sign of the times. Gone are the days when it's just about the result and the tactics and the matches. There's so much going on off the field.
10: Yeah, absolutely. Well, we're so pleased to have you with us, Dale. Today is our first inaugural World Cup questions from listeners episode.
8: I love that Tristan says our inaugural, with grand plans that we're going to do more of these, but yes.
10: Well, the World Cup goes on for how long, Dale? Is it

0: is it 5 weeks or something like that? We might have space for another one during the course of the competition.
1: Yeah, 5 weeks starts on the 11th of June on Thursday and goes to the 19th of July.
0: All right, so let's kick off the audience questions. And we're going to start with one from one of our audience members who wants to remain anonymous. He asks about FIFA, the organizing body for World Cups. He says, is FIFA corrupt? And if so, to what extent? So, Dale, there were allegations of corruption against certain members of FIFA around a decade ago, weren't there? Where do we stand with that?
1: Yeah, so the corruption around 2015 was one of the biggest scandals in world football, really, and it engulfed the whole FIFA, world football's governing body, and it was all about bribery, fraud, and money laundering, mainly related to marketing rights for FIFA games, which were taking place in the Americas, but also in relation to the bidding for hosting of World Cups too. Many people were caught up on it. Well, Sepp Blatter, who was being the head of FIFA for 17 years, he ended up having to resign. Then it also embroiled Michel Platini, who was the head of UEFA at the time, European football's governing body. Now, he and Blatter have always denied any wrongdoing on this front, and it never got to the point where they received any type of punishment.
0: Although we should say that both Sepp Blatter and Michel Platini were banned for 8 years from all football-related activities by FIFA as a result of this investigation. These bans were subsequently reduced, Blatter's to 6 years and Platini's to 4. So there you go.
1: So you got a situation where basically the whole of FIFA's governance was replaced, and that is when Gianni Infantino came in. And Infantino was actually just thrust forward from being this administrator to somebody that was running the whole of world football and was in charge of trying to revamp and remove allegations of fraud and bribery. And there's no suggestion of corruption right now.
0: Gianni Infantino, when he took over from Sepp Blatter as the head of FIFA, you're saying he's done a job of cleaning the organization up, is that right?
1: So what happened initially, FIFA sort of worked on a situation whereby just the members of the board would decide who hosted World Cups. And that led to the controversial situation where Russia got the 2018 World Cup and Qatar got the 2022 World Cup. One of the things Infantino did do was he moved it away from just that council, and it gave all 211 members of FIFA the right to have a vote on who would, for instance, host the World Cup. So it was no longer within the control of this small body of men, it was always men. By moving away from these people and to the 211 heads, it was felt that was less susceptible to corruption, shall we say, because it was made, a decision made by the whole world rather than just a small group of people.
2: We sort of touched on where corruption allegations are now. You were telling us a little bit about Infantino. So why don't I skip on to our additional listener question here. Now we're going to hear from Swarit in India. Swarit is asking about how FIFA sets its broadcasting fees.
3: Hello to the Global Story team. I'm Swarit from India. So I have a question about the broadcasting for the upcoming FIFA World Cup that's taking place in North America. So my question is that Indian viewers nearly missed out because FIFA initially set very high broadcasting fee for India, and only after the price was reduced did Z Network secure the rights. I understand FIFA needs to generate revenue, but how does FIFA determine its broadcasting fees? Thanks.
2: Dale, can you explain that?
1: Well, FIFA has an amount it wants to get from broadcasting rights from all regions. For the last Women's World Cup 3 years ago, it went to very late in the day before the European countries took the rights on, because FIFA wanted more money than the broadcasters were prepared to pay. So this is not just a men's World Cup issue. And FIFA and Gianni Infantino have got a certain amount that they think their rights are worth. And clearly the broadcasters with their local markets have an amount which they think they're worth.
2: How do they determine the broadcasting fees, Dale? And are they the same per country?
1: They're not the same per country. So it's just a case-by-case basis, really. And you always find with these tournaments that there will be some regions where it goes quite down to the wire before FIFA can get an agreement with one of the broadcasters. If we look at various aspects of this World Cup, the ticket prices, for instance, and various other things, including the broadcast rights, I think it's difficult to know exactly how FIFA comes up with the pricing structure for any element of this, really. But FIFA know they want to show the World Cup in every single country. So there has to be a compromise at some point.
2: Okay.
0: Okay. Thanks for that, Dale. We're going to trot on because we have an excellent question

0: from our listener, Mary from Kentucky.
1: Hi, Global Story. This is Mary from Kentucky. My World Cup question is about the state of security in Mexico. With the cartel violence a few months ago and the current teacher strikes that are threatening to boycott the World Cup and block main routes to the stadiums, what measures is the Mexican government taking to ensure the games go smoothly? And how might the U.S. government be involved, if at all? Thanks. Love the podcast.
0: Well, Dale, I'm pleased to say we have an answer to this question from Mary from our colleague and friend of the show, mm-hmm. Will Grant in Mexico. And we're going to come to that in a second. But before we do,

0: that. What's your perspective on how seriously the issue of security in Mexico in particular has been taken by the organisers?
1: Well, of course, the situation in Mexico has been quite stark since February, with the situation involving gangs, and the protests have been building. And you only had to look at the Azteca Stadium earlier this week. People gathered to protest and close the road, and there was banners that said FIFA go home. So that gives you an idea of the feeling. And now the government are saying that there's going to be no issue when the tournament comes around. But it's clear that there's a lot of people in Mexico that aren't particularly happy with the situation of the World Cup being in their country when things are quite difficult right now.
0: Okay, well, thanks for that. Let's cross over to Will in Mexico.
2: Hi, this is Will Grant, the BBC's Mexico correspondent. And I'm in the Mexico City Bureau as the city gears up to host the opening game. There's a great question from Mary, so let's take it bit by bit. The first thing is the cartel violence when we saw in February masked gunmen from the Jalisco New Generation cartel spreading fear and violence in 20 of Mexico's 32 states. The expectation is that that won't actually affect the World Cup, that that was almost a one-off event in the wake of the killing of their leader, El Mencho, and that in a sense, the gunmen needed to make a point that they could disrupt this event, that they could, in fact, reduce the streets to chaos at any given moment. It's a very clear message to the government of President Claudia Sheinbaum, but I think, and certainly the government are confident, that in no way would any cartel end up doing that to visiting football fans. The other point that's raised, of course, is this major teachers' protest. Nationwide, teachers are on strike in Mexico over pay and conditions, pensions specifically. Those protests can become quite violent, and they have threatened to block all the main arterial roads into the stadium on the day of the opening game. I think from speaking to officials around the game that they are expecting some disruption unless President Claudia Sheinbaum in the final hours can reach some kind of agreement with the union leadership. They are using the fact that the world's eyes are on Mexico City to make their political points, as are others. For example, the family members of Mexico's roughly 130,000 disappeared people, those who are complaining about the gentrification of neighborhoods and the effects of the World Cup on their parts of the city in terms of water supply and prices and things like this that have been affected by this event.

0: government. There would be no actual hard military support, which is something that Claudia Sheinbaum has said is absolutely one of her red lines, that there is not to be US involvement in Mexican territory. This is a close security relationship. US Secretary of State Marco Rubio said it was better now, the security relationship, than at any other time in modern history. But I don't think we can expect to see US government involvement in the security around the World Cup at this stage. Mexico is very confident that it has this situation and the security of this event under control.
1: All right. Well, thanks very much for that, Will. In Mexico, I'm going to go on to our next question, which I'm pleased to say is actually from our very own Asma Khalid. Asma, you have a question for Dale.
2: I do. Yeah. And I hope you all don't mind me taking this opportunity, but I do think it's a question that's been on my mind, and I imagine it's got to be on a lot of listeners' minds here in the United States, and that is that Iran is participating in this World Cup. And it strikes me just how unusual this moment is, because the U.S. has been in an active war with Iran. And my understanding is that the Iran soccer team has to practice in Mexico, and they can only fly in and out of the United States for their matches. Why is that, Dale?
3: It is completely unprecedented, the fact that the World Cup host is at war with a team that's participating in it. And of course, for quite a while, it wasn't sure whether Iran would be able to play in the World Cup, but there are some real issues here. The US has rejected visas for 15 members of the Iran delegation. What's going to happen next week on the 15th of June, when Iran play their first game, when the team comes to enter the United States? We've got issues with fans and also other officials being able to get into the United States. We've seen several cases of that. So are we going to get to the situation next week whereby Iran do try to enter the US to play their first of their matches and some of the players don't get in? And I think that's got to be a concern. This is all about the war. It's all about the concern about security, and it's going to be quite tense.
1: And does FIFA have no influence to lean on the United States to loosen up their rules or anything like that? I mean, you look at an organization like the IOC that organized the Olympics, and sometimes they're almost as big and influential as a state. Does FIFA not have that same kind of weight?
3: I think what we're seeing at this World Cup,

0: team gets around 3,000 to 4,000 tickets per game. This has not been commented on yet by FIFA, so we don't know if that's officially the case or not. But this presents a situation whereby one of the teams competing in the World Cup is not allowed to have its supporters there. One thing that Gianni Infantino said during the bidding process in 2017 is there cannot be a situation whereby the fans of one of the teams that are playing in this competition are not allowed to go to the matches.
1: Well, Tristan, I took a moment to have a bit of host privilege there and ask a question to Dale, so it only feels fair that I should let you do the same.
2: I have one, Dale, which is, what do you make of the expanding size of the World Cup? So back in the day, the World Cup was 32 nations. Now it's 48. I mean, it's great to see small countries like Curaçao and Cape Verde and Haiti qualify. These are wonderful sporting stories, but I just wonder if it doesn't dilute some of the currency of what it actually means to be in the World Cup. What do you make of that?
0: I think one of the big issues that this expanded format brings is we lose a lot of the jeopardy around the group stage. There are not really any groups where you think that there could be big teams that might go out. And then when you factor in that because of the format, which requires 32 teams to get out of the group stage, that means for 8 of the groups, the third place team is going to go through to the knockout phase as well. So you're talking that for 8 of the groups, only one team's actually going to go home. And you've got to play 72 games to get to that process where you're down to 32 teams. So it's really quite bloated. It might be the case that people don't really feel that this World Cup under this format is really going to start until we get to the knockout rounds.
2: You've nailed your colours to the mast there, Dale. Just wait until Curaçao goes on a run to the semi-finals.
0: Well, let's see if they can beat Germany in their first game of the weekend.
2: Well, let's see indeed. All righty. And now I'm pleased to say that we have another question here, Dale, from India. This one was sent in by Nikhil.
3: Hi, I am Nikhil Jijon from

0: it didn't really want to put the resources in sending a team to the World Cup. So while barefoot is true, it wasn't the reason why they didn't go to the World Cup in 1950. And there are also stories that they only played 70-minute matches in India, and so that the authorities were worried that they'd be shown up if they suddenly went to go and play in a tournament, which was 90 minutes because they weren't used to doing it. So there are lots of stories like that. But while it is true about the barefoot angle, that might be one of those ones which has grown as a myth when it's not actually true.
1: And has India ever got close to re-qualifying for a World Cup ever since then?
0: No. India's never played at the World Cup, but it never really gets through to the last stages of the qualifying process either.
1: Well, it's hard not to wonder if huge countries like China and India are not sort of sleeping football giants that we might see more of in the future.
0: Yeah, I mean, China have been in the World Cup a couple of times, but they have not been remotely close for many, many years. But it is quite remarkable that you do have these countries with such huge, fast populations that do not have a team that can get to the World Cup.
2: You've indulged us by answering questions from both Tristan and myself. But if you don't mind taking one more from our team here at The Global Story, our producer, Kat, had a question about travel bans, which we did talk about a bit in a previous episode we did around the World Cup and geopolitics. As we get closer to this entire event kicking off, how are we seeing the travel bans that we've seen put in place under this Trump administration impacting fans and teams?
0: Yeah, well, as I just remember, we just talked about the Iran situation, but there are other countries which are on the travel ban. One of the referees, Omar Artan, has been denied access into the United States because he's from Somalia, which is on the travel ban list.
2: Mm-hmm. Did FIFA say anything in regards to the situation?
0: All FIFA have done is confirm that the referee has gone home and said that it has no role in the immigration plans of each country. But I mean, like we talked about in a previous question, this would not have happened in past World Cups because there would have been cooperation to make sure that the people that needed to get into the country within limits would be able to get into the country. The fact that a referee has not been able to get access to the country where the World Cup is happening, and we don't know the full details of why he was denied access yet, is remarkable, really. There are 52 referees, or 51 now, who will referee the 104 games at the tournament. They're all based in Miami, and because they're based in Miami, the referee has to be there. He can't just do games in Canada and Mexico where he may be able to get access to. He has to get into Florida and be at the training base for all the other referees.
1: Dale, I covered the World Cup in Russia in 2018, and the contrast between what happened then and what's happening now is striking. You know, there were a lot of concerns before the World Cup in 2018 that different people might not be able to make in, people who had, voiced particular political views or were part of the LGBT community. As it turned out, none of those things transpired and everyone seemed to be let in and the whole tournament passed off without very many hitches. Already in the United States, we're seeing people who are not being allowed in. Does that surprise you?
0: It is. It just shows exactly what this current situation is about, really. You mentioned Russia. Now, basically, Russia gave visa waivers to anybody that had a World Cup ticket. Russia basically rolled out the red carpet for anybody who was travelling to go to the World Cup. And the suggestion is that if you were to go to Russia the year before or the year later, you would not have got the same welcome or the same openness. What you've got with the Trump administration is the opposite.
2: Yeah, and I should say, you know, we've heard the State Department say that they will take the time necessary to ensure applicants don't pose a risk to the safety and security of the United States. And so they say that they're adjudicating each visa application on a case-by-case basis. I am just curious, though, that in this dynamic where this is an event that's being held across three countries, and you also have this governing body of FIFA, I'm just curious how you navigate that fairly for the players, for the refs, because this is not solely an event being put on by the United States.
0: And also, you would think the fact that Gianni Infantino has a controversial relationship with Donald Trump, with the FIFA Peace Prize, and he's clearly gone out of his way to try to make Donald Trump feel as much a part of this whole World Cup as possible. And even despite that, there's been no concession to make this a smoother tournament.
1: Well then, let's move on. We have a question from our listener, Joel, and he says the following.
3: Hey, Asma, Tristan and Dale. As a Dutch fan of the show and the World Cup, I'm curious who you guys are picking as the winner of the World Cup.

0: My personal bias is convinced it will be the Netherlands this time. Do you have a similar bias, or are you able to take a more rational view? I'd like to know. Thank you guys for always bringing the deeper insights from the news, which I also listen to on your Global News podcast. Thank you guys so much.
1: Well, thank you, Joel, for writing that question. And I will just say, no bias here, but somehow I am throwing a party for a group of first graders when the USA takes on Australia. So no bias, but just saying.
2: That's very brave of you, Asma. Dale, who's your pick?
3: Well, I don't think I put too much money on the Netherlands to win it, unfortunately. Mm. I'm not sure they've got the goals that they need to win the tournament. Memphis Depay is their best player, but he's 32 now, and I'm not sure he'll be able to carry them all the way to the final. But pretty boring answers for me, really. I think there's three real contenders. It's Spain. We've got Yamal, who's one of the best young players in the world, who plays for Barcelona. Spain are a fantastic team. They won Euro 2024, beating England in the final. And then France have also got an amazingly strong forward line with Kylian Mbappe and Ousmane Dembele, who's the Ballon d'Or winner, which is essentially the player of the year at the moment for the world. And Désiré Doué is also a fantastically exciting young player. But the question then is, are the conditions going to be suitable for European teams to go all the way and win the tournament with the heat that we're going to be in America? It could be that it's South American nations that will excel. And I think there's Argentina. I think they're going to be a decent bet to defend the World Cup that they won 4 years ago. They've obviously got Lionel Messi, but they've got many, many other good players like Nico Paz, who's one of the best up-and-coming players in the world. I think it's going to be one of those three.
2: My answer to you is that the nationality bias thing does apply in my case, because my team is France, and I believe that France are going to do badly. I'm pessimistic. They were appalling in the European Championship 2 years ago. All the reports are that the team may be unhappy and their warm-up matches have been unimpressive. So my nationality bias is a negative one, and I'm not backing France, sadly. Thanks so much for the question, Joel. That was great.
1: Yeah, thank you all for submitting questions for us. And Dale, thank you for helping us make sense of this moment. And I will just say, maybe no nationality bias, but sitting here in the United States, I will say, for a country that historically hasn't really taken soccer all that seriously, maybe compared to American football, basketball, it feels like a really exciting moment to be an American.
2: Have a fantastic time, Asma. Very jealous that you're there and get to see it all in person. It's fantastic.
1: Well, I don't have any actual tickets to the game, but, you know, be watching it from afar. Dale, thank you so much.
3: Thank you.
2: Thank you so much, Dale. That was fantastic. That was Dale Johnson, BBC Sports football issues correspondent. And don't forget to stay tuned to the BBC for all your football or soccer coverage throughout the tournament starting on Thursday, because we have the finest coverage in the biz.
1: And a reminder that our show, The Global Story, is always available on demand as well. 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
2: And that's it for this episode. We'll be back again tomorrow. See you then. Cheerio.

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1: 28 years after the murder of their mother, a chilling new crime forces two sisters to revisit the night that tore their family apart. 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
1: Our Russia editor, Steve Rosenberg, has the details.
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And for me, taking a final look at the capital city forecasts for tomorrow, Thursday the 11th of June. Brisbane, a shower or two and 23 degrees, a shower or two in Sydney with a top of 21. Partly cloudy in Canberra with a high of 17 degrees. In Melbourne, 18 degrees and partly cloudy. Partly cloudy in Adelaide too with a top of 20 degrees. Rain in Perth and a high of 17, and sunny skies in Darwin with a top of 33. I'm Noni Edwards. I've been broadcasting to you this evening from Gadigal land. I'll hand you over to my colleague Clive Hunton for the rest of the evening. But in the meantime, let's cross back over to our international broadcasting partners at the BBC. Have a good evening.

0: know, this is not someone, for example, who had come over to the UK from a small boat from France. So, of course, this has raised a number of questions. One, about what's known as the free travel area between Britain and the Republic of Ireland, which has existed for 100 years. And you've got several politicians saying that's going to need to be looked at. But, of course, more widely, it's sort of raised the issue, not just in Northern Ireland, but in the rest of the UK, about the whole issue of asylum seekers and who should and who shouldn't be granted asylum.
1: Yeah, the Prime Minister and other political leaders have condemned the violence, but other politicians are using it to ask questions about...

Brisbane, where it's been very wet today. A shower or two for tomorrow and a top of 23. Sydney, a shower or two, also getting up to 21 tomorrow. In Canberra, partly cloudy Thursday, 17 the top. In Melbourne, it's 13 at the moment. Partly cloudy tomorrow and a top of 18. Hobart, partly cloudy, 15 for Thursday. Adelaide, it's 9 degrees at the moment, staying that way through the night. A partly cloudy, 20 by the end of Thursday. Perth is 15 at the moment, dropping to 9 degrees overnight. Some rain tomorrow and a top of 17. And Darwin, a sunny day tomorrow with a top of 33 degrees.

0: The biggest sporting event on Earth is just beginning.
1: The World Cup, with millions travelling and billions watching. One giant global event, and this year it's bigger than ever.
0: But the world is warming faster than ever. How safe are players and supporters in extreme heat? And what's the climate cost of following

0: Canada's not a massive footballing soccer country. Are people excited? Can you feel that the World Cup's coming?
1: Yeah, so just a couple weeks ago, we started seeing all the signs going up. And I think that's when we got that shift in the attitude. I think prior to that, there was a lot of concern about traffic and noise and kind of all the typical things you get. A lot of comparisons to the Taylor Swift concerts. We had six of them last year. So people are saying, right, six games, six concerts, same thing, right? I don't think Canadians are aware of how much hype is being built up around the game, like all around the world, right? And I think that's what makes this so special. So now people are starting to get it and it's getting exciting.
0: Well, we also have with us Kitty Gornall, BBC sports correspondent, who's been covering preparations for this World Cup and has reported from major sporting events all around the world. Hi, Kitty.
2: Hi there, guys.
3: And this World Cup is the biggest ever, and it's organised by something called FIFA. Katie, just remind us who FIFA is and the fact that it's being held over three countries, the US, Mexico, Canada. That's the first time they've ever done that, right?
2: That's right. It's the first time a World Cup's been held across three countries. It's bigger than ever before. This hasn't happened before. FIFA are the global governing body for football. So they are essentially responsible for running the game around the world. And they are a huge organisation, one of the largest organisations in the world. They've got more than 200 member countries. That's like rivals to the United Nations. They generate billions of dollars annually through things like broadcast revenue, sponsorship, merchandising. And one of their main jobs is to organise and promote elite football competitions, tournaments, and the most famous of those is, of course, the World Cup. So back in 2017, they voted to expand the World Cup. It was at 32 teams. It is now going to be 48 in 2026. The number of matches, of course, is going to rise from 64 to 104. The reason they say they did this was that they want to make the game more inclusive, give more countries a chance to participate and develop the game globally. But of course, this just means it's so much bigger. So you need more host cities, more stadiums, more training facilities for the teams traveling there. Everything just gets bigger. The infrastructure that you need is so much bigger. And so it kind of outgrew one country as a host, which is why they've expanded it. Part of the main reason why they've expanded it across USA, Mexico and Canada.
0: We're seeing for the first time Cape Verde, Curaçao, Jordan and Uzbekistan, and a long-awaited return for Scotland and Norway. So those extra teams, they are bringing in new countries, which is very exciting for them, isn't it?
2: Very exciting. And having spoken to a lot of Scotland fans in the build-up to this World Cup, I don't think anyone's more excited than Scotland. They're sending so many fans over there to the World Cup. I think more than 20,000 last time I spoke to them. So yeah, that's a really special part of the World Cup, is bringing the tournament to countries that either haven't been there for generations, so there'll be a whole new generation of fans that will be experiencing this for the first time, or to countries, as you say, that have never experienced playing in such a huge tournament as this. And as someone who's gone to major tournaments, both as a fan and to work on as well, you can see when you're there just how special it is.
0: Well, Maddie, in terms of what those fans are going to experience when they're there, you've been looking into what climate change has been doing when it comes to the World Cups. We know climate change is making extreme heat waves more intense and more frequent across the world. Many of these host cities, including the one you're in, Toronto, you know, US, Canada, Mexico, are hot in summer. How much more risky in terms of health is playing there due to climate change?
1: You know, we see really challenging conditions here, coast to coast, from the west to the east in the summer months. We're already seeing heat waves in some parts of North America, especially in the south. So if you look at places like Miami, you know, Texas, across to California, you get into some of those really dangerous conditions where we're talking about temperatures that make it really hard for the body to sweat when you're running around, right? And so what that means is your body temperature is going to go up. If you can't evacuate the sweat, it's going to get higher. And then you start to get impacts like cramping, maybe some nausea, maybe some cognitive slowing.
0: Do you think more slowly?
1: Yeah. Your response time isn't as good. So goalkeepers, for example, like reflex time slightly slower, ability to read the game slightly lesser. The referees won't be as quick to make decisions. It makes for a less interesting and exciting game because it's just slower. The other piece of it is, if we don't

0: interrupt that heating process in the body within the first 30 minutes or so, you could start to get catastrophic impacts. Now, we haven't seen that as much in football as in American football, largely because American football, they have so much kit on. But in the World Cup, we could see some challenging conditions for sure. And that's going to mean, again, slower game, more impacts for the players, for the referees. Anyone who's physically active on that site is going to feel those impacts. And the fans are going to see it on the screen.
1: What do you mean by catastrophic impacts?
0: Yeah, it's called a heat stroke, exertional heat stroke, and it can be fatal. And we've seen this be fatal in about 55 cases in the last 20 years among young men in North America playing American football on fields. So that's just one sport, but I don't think we're going to get that in the World Cup because there's a lot of focus on these players, lots of medical attention on the sideline. But you could get it, you know, if kids get the wrong idea playing in the wrong conditions, we could start to see those kinds of impacts if people aren't careful.
2: Well, the footballers are going to be, you know, running around for 90 minutes, yes, with a break. But the fans, they won't have air conditioning and doctors to look after them. They're going to have to queue because of the sheer amount of people there. If it's going to be sunny, is it actually more dangerous for the fans than it is for the players?
0: No. So, yes, the fans are equally exposed to the conditions, but they're not producing heat in their own body as well. That's what the difference is.
2: Right.
0: Right. So if you go for a run, you feel yourself heat up, even if it's the wintertime, it's because your body's producing heat too. So the athletes, the people who are physically active, they're going to hurt the most. The fans are going to experience this, though. And so they have made provisions. They're saying they're going to have water in the queues, you know, sun cream available for folks. My understanding from probing a little on those pieces is you might have to leave the queue to go and procure some water, to go and get that sun cream, to go and sit in the shade. I don't see fans doing that realistically. You know, like you might feel a bit uncomfortable, but if I've been stood in a line for half an hour trying to get in, I'm not leaving the line to go get water only to start again. So I have to encourage everyone. It sounds like such a mum thing to say, but put on your sun cream, bring a bottle of water, be ready to queue for a long time, be outside for a long time, and hydrate before you get there because you don't want to go into this dehydrated.
1: Don't forget the sun hat too.
0: Yes.
1: I mean, Katie, what is FIFA doing to sort of mitigate the risks for players?
3: Well, it's doing things for players and for fans, because if you remember last year at the Club World Cup in the US, heat and humidity was really highlighted as affecting a lot of players. And some of the players spoke out about it, saying they were struggling, they were feeling dizzy, they were feeling sick. And FIFA came under quite a bit of criticism at that point for its heat protocols. So in light of that, and knowing that heat, as Maddie said, is going to be such an issue potentially at this World Cup, they've made some changes to their protocols. The key thing that they've done in terms of the players is they've introduced mandatory hydration breaks midway through each half of the match, and that's regardless of the weather conditions. So previously, they would only introduce extra water breaks if the temperatures and the humidity and the conditions reached a certain level. Now they're making it mandatory across every game in every city. So that's an extra thing that they've put into place. They've also introduced more facilities for fans. They're saying they're bringing in extra cooling measures like shaded areas, misting systems. So they are making some changes, although, you know, there are groups of people, scientists and some players who say this still doesn't quite go far enough in terms of the extreme conditions that could be experienced over in the US and Mexico in particular.
1: And what's the importance of humidity here, Maddie?
0: So if it's humid, it becomes even harder to evacuate sweat off the body, meaning it can't evaporate off your skin. And so you get sticky. I'm sure you've experienced that maybe on holiday. So that actually is more dangerous than dry heat, which is why, you know, you get to a place like Qatar where, you know, we had the last World Cup. They have extraordinarily hot conditions. They're actually not quite as dangerous as what you could see in Miami, for example.
1: Katie, how do the players feel about this? I mean, we've talked about how it might slow down the matches, but I'm wondering whether it might also favour teams who are more acclimatised to heat from hotter countries. Maybe it even changed the tactics of the game. I don't know.
3: Yeah, it'll affect how fast the game is played tactically, how they use their bench. The teams with the deeper bench, with the stronger squads, will probably benefit as well. And how they conserve energy within a game too. And I think a key thing to note is that it's not going to affect every team in the same way. Some teams will be playing in air-conditioned stadiums for their group games more than others. Some teams will go from host city to host city and have bigger swings in temperature. And then some teams have players who are just generally more acclimatized to these types of conditions. So there'll be a performance advantage potentially for some teams there. England, for example, play their first game in an air-conditioned stadium. Scotland play one of their group games in Miami, which is considered to be one of the cities which is most at risk at extreme temperatures and most difficult to play in, given the humidity that would be experienced there as well. So it's going to affect the game in lots of different ways. And I think, you know, when those conditions are really, really tough, I'm not sure we're going to get the best spectacle in terms of football.
2: Thanks both. A reminder that you're listening to The Climate Question from the BBC World Service. I'm Jordan Dunbar.
1: And I'm Greya Jackson. Just a reminder that we're on YouTube as well as all podcasting platforms. Just search for The Climate Question.
2: So far, we've been looking at health risks to fans and players at the World Cup in a warming world. Next, let's take a look at the carbon footprint. FIFA have said they're committed to sustainability. Katie, you've analysed the climate impact of this tournament. Tell us what you found.
3: Yes, so I looked at an element of the tournament, which was fans' air travel. And the reason for that is this is the biggest sporting event that's ever been held. For that reason, scientists are saying it's going to be the most polluting event in history with a huge carbon footprint. And the vast majority of that carbon footprint is going to be down to fans' travel. So what I wanted to do was delve a bit deeper into understanding what that means in terms that are easy, I suppose, to communicate to different people. So what I did is I estimated the air miles for a fan travelling from their home country to the World Cup and how many air miles they might rack up following their team through the group stage and potentially beyond to the final, and what that carbon cost could be. And I did that for each fan at each team in the tournament. And it wasn't a piece that was in any way saying to fans, don't travel. It was a story really about scale. And the standout figures were quite eye-catching. So, for example, South Africa, they faced the heaviest travel burden. So a fan travelling from, say, Cape Town, following their team through the group stage, would rack up more than 21,000 miles alone, and then 27,000 miles in the likely event they made it all the way to the final. So that's essentially the circumference of the globe. And that was, I worked out, an estimated 5.9 tonnes of carbon dioxide emissions per fan, which is the equivalent of making 59,000 plastic bags. And I looked at that for other teams as well. So, for example, England, if they travelled from London, England fans, they would generate around 3.5 tonnes each, which is the equivalent to heating the average UK home for 19 months. So these are really big figures that are being generated just for a single fan. And when you scale that up, it just, I suppose, makes that broader point that FIFA's expansion of this tournament, making it 48 teams across the whole continent, it can be great for the spectacle, it can be great for attendance, but environmentally it comes with a huge cost. So critics say would underline FIFA's stated climate commitments. FIFA would obviously make the point that they're trying to limit the damage through other means, and that this is a way of bringing football to more people.
1: How does this compare to previous World Cups? Like, how much worse is this World Cup versus, say, Qatar, which was, what was that, 4 years ago?
3: So when you look at Qatar, that was very localised in terms of where the stadiums were. So you could walk between certain stadiums and there was a really good public transport system in place. Obviously, you've still got fans travelling from all over the world. They're travelling from fewer countries. Qatar had a carbon cost in different ways. And Maddie, I'm sure, can go into this in a lot more detail, but it involved having to construct stadiums from scratch in a desert. Previous World Cups, like, say, for example, Russia and Brazil, again, you had fewer teams. So for that reason alone, it would have a smaller carbon footprint in terms of fans' air travel. but it did have longer journeys for fans within the group. So part of this World Cup, although it's much bigger, it's spread across a larger geographical area, FIFA have tried to mitigate that by having regional hosting models. So teams within a group will be regionalised. France, for example, their group games, it racks up to around 300 miles. So that's like one end of the scale, but

still you're having large distances travelled by some teams within a group. Bosnia-Herzegovina, for example, in the group stage alone, they're going to have to travel a huge number of miles, more than 3,000, because they're going from Toronto to Los Angeles to Seattle. So even though FIFA has introduced this regional hosting model, we're still going to see teams travel

0: come on, it's the greatest show on earth. This is the one time we get to do it. Why are you putting the responsibility on us? It's not about us. We're not this massive organization like FIFA.
1: Yeah, those types of stories really do hit a nerve with people, because I think there was a perception that it was blaming fans, which, you know, wasn't written like that at all. It's fans and players can't help where a World Cup is staged. And, you know, that's, you're not going to tell fans to miss out on the trip of a lifetime. And equally, players, you know, they wouldn't, and maybe we shouldn't expect them to boycott a World Cup because of where it's being held or the miles that are being imposed upon them. It comes down to the strategy employed by FIFA to pursue this kind of expansionist policy towards the World Cup. And that doesn't really show any sign of slowing, really. Look at the next World Cup that's being held over Spain, Portugal and Morocco, with also games held in South America as well to celebrate the centenary of the World Cup, 100 years since it began in South America. So it's a policy that only is going to continue, really, through to the next World Cup and beyond.
2: Right. And I mean, some would argue that the World Cup brings lots of other benefits if you put the climate impact aside, like tourism, jobs, infrastructure, investment. Do you agree? What does the evidence show there? Maddie?
3: The evidence shows that the economic benefits don't pan out in most cases. They haven't since the 1950s. So when we're talking about the last 70 years worth of mega events, not actually seeing benefits for the host community, generally speaking. So we'll see tourism either stay the same as what it would have been in an ordinary summer or dip slightly, because people will maybe come for the game, but then others will just avoid it because they'll think, well, Toronto or New York is busy right now, it's expensive, I'm not going this summer. So it will deter people who may have otherwise come to our cities. The other piece is that it's quite good for the players and the institutions of sport. It's amazing to play at that level, to have that much exposure, to have that much visibility. So there is nothing quite like it. So for athletes, for the sport, it's great. And for the fans, it's so much fun. Like, they're really, and Katie already said it, but the atmosphere around these games is extraordinary. There's really nothing like it. So I do understand it from that standpoint. But for local hosts, it's never really been borne out that we get economic benefits or tourism benefits or long-term sport participation benefits. That's been debunked right across the board, from the Olympics to the World Cup. So unfortunately...

0: restaurants, you're going to be going to pubs, you're going out, you're going to see an uplift plus all of the broadcasting. Mm-hmm. Right. So surely there will be money made globally, if not in the host cities.
1: Exactly. So it's one of those things where, as a fan, as a sports person, I always want to see my team play. I just don't want to see them play here. I want them to go and someone else host it, which sounds like a not in my backyard argument. And it is, because I know that it's not great for the hosts, but it is really extraordinary for the fan community and the players around the world.
2: Maddie, we're about 1.5 degrees Celsius warmer than pre-industrial time. We're projected to get 2.4, 2.5 degrees Celsius. How much is that going to change the game, given the impact it's already having right now? And do you think the future of the World Cup, as we know it, as it is today, is under threat?
1: Yes, I think it's definitely under threat. So I have some colleagues who've just been running the numbers actually in the last few months. We've already lost up to 75 playable days in parts of sub-Saharan Africa and parts of Oceania, where we are in conditions that from 7 a.m. to 7 p.m., it's too hot to comfortably or safely play. And I think that there's comfort and safety. And then there's the whole question of competitiveness. So for elite performance, like, that's out of the question completely once we get into the high 30s. So we're already seeing it. That's already been happening. We're expected to see that much more at 2.4 degrees Celsius, like you said. What does that mean? It means a few things. One, we have to think about the schedule a little more carefully. So, you know, a summer June, July World Cup in the Northern Hemisphere might not be it moving forward. We might have to think about switching the calendar. We've done that before. We saw it with Qatar. Obviously, there's knock-on effects to other leagues that have to compensate, etc., but it would preserve the opportunity to play. I also worry about the pipeline. I worry about all the kids, right? It's the worst use of pipeline, but I think this is the healthiest use of the word pipeline that I can think of, is kids playing sport, having opportunities. And I think we're losing that in big parts of the world. Representative from the Olympic Committee recently said on a stage that we could lose 20% of competing nations in an event like the Olympics within the next 10 years because those countries are not playable anymore. So imagine what that means for football, the world's biggest sport, the most beloved around the world, most accessible in a lot of cases because it doesn't require a whole lot of kit or territory or whatever. I worry about it. I worry

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1: The production team were Nick Sindel, Diane Richardson, Simon Watts, Philip Bull, Melanie Sturt-Smith and Tom Bricknell. I'm Jordan Dunbar.
0: And I'm Grey Jackson. And from all of us, goodbye.
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9: BBC News with Moira Alderson. State media in Iran say thousands of people are without drinking water in the town of Sirig after two reservoirs were damaged by American strikes. The US said it hit Iranian targets in response to the downing of one of its helicopters on Monday. Reports from Lebanon say the Israeli military has carried out an airstrike on the Lebanese city of Sidon. Israel and Iran agreed a pause in fighting on Monday, but Israel continues to target what it says are Hezbollah positions in southern Lebanon. Ukraine's military says it's again hit Russian military and energy infrastructure behind the front lines. Kiev's drone forces say they struck key facilities at the Russian-occupied port of Mariupol. The authorities in Hong Kong have charged seven people and two companies over a huge fire that tore through a housing complex last year, killing over 170 people. Some of the accused are from a consultancy firm involved in renovating the estate. Pakistan says it's carried out strikes on suspected militant hideouts along the Afghan border, killing dozens of insurgents. Afghanistan's Taliban government says 13 civilians died in the strikes. South African police are searching for gunmen who shot dead 12 people at an informal settlement in Johannesburg. Locals say they think the attack was the result of a turf war between rival groups of illegal miners. The European Chemicals Agency says it's recommended classifying trifluoroacetic acid, or TFA, as toxic for human reproduction. The decision follows tests following the chemical could harm unborn children. The United Nations has called on the US to massively rethink immigration enforcement for football's World Cup after team officials, fans and a top referee found themselves barred from the tournament. The United Nations says fans and teams need to be allowed to participate in a dignified environment. BBC News.
8: A 26-year-old man crouches on a small fishing boat in the middle of the ocean. It's 1974. He's wearing denim cutoffs, long hair and aviator shades.
7: He's peering through a camera, but the swell is bobbing them up and down, so it won't stay still for a moment. "Cue Bruce," he shouts.
8: From beneath the water, a ginormous shark's mouth appears with hundreds of sharp teeth. But just as the shark is launching out of the water, it stops, crashing down awkwardly.
7: It's broken again. The blood drains from our young director's face. "That's another day's shoot ruined," he whispers under his breath. "I'm never going to work again."
8: But he needn't have worried. When it's released, his film will be the highest grossing film ever, and no one will want to go in the water again.
7: Welcome to Good.

0: Bad Billionaire from the BBC World Service. Each episode, we pick a billionaire and we find out how they made their money.
1: We take them from zero to their first million, and then from a million onto a billion.
0: My name is Xing Xing, and I'm a journalist, author, and podcaster.
1: And I'm Simon Jack. I'm the BBC's business editor.
0: And you probably live under a rock if you haven't seen one of these guys' films.
1: Yeah, the early years of this are very much my era, so I feel very comfortable with this and very excited about it, because we're talking about Steven Spielberg, the most commercially successful movie director in history.
0: That's right. He is currently worth a cool $7 billion. And he turns 80 this year. Congratulations, Steven. And over a 50-year career, he's made some of the world's most beloved movies. E.T., Indiana Jones, Jurassic Park. That's just to name a few.
1: I've got to say, my parents took me to see Jaws when I was 6 years old.
0: That strikes me as too early.
1: Too young.
0: See Jaws.
1: I think basically they couldn't get a babysitter, so they just hoped that I'd fall asleep. But I watched the whole thing, terrified. The bit where the head comes out of the hole in the bottom of the boat, the whole place freaked out. It was quite a moment.
0: Were you scared to go into the water after that?
1: I think we all were. I mean, tell me somebody who doesn't go,
0: It really did give sharks a bad rep.
1: And before that, this idea of a summer blockbuster didn't really exist. I mean, he kind of redefined. Now, to some people, they'll say he ruined cinema with this kind of blockbuster idea.
0: This is a business podcast, and we have to talk about business. And actually, I was really surprised to learn Steven Spielberg, despite the fact he pleases so many people in the cinemas, is not a people pleaser. He's actually one of the toughest negotiators in Hollywood.
1: And so we're going to find out who is the man behind some of our favourite films. So let's start. Roll the opening credits.
0: Steven Allen Spielberg was born in 1946 in Cincinnati, Ohio, USA, the eldest child with three younger sisters. His mother, Leah, was a former concert pianist, a free spirit who never said no to Steven, but his father, Arnold, was a very different kind of man. He was one of the first computer engineers. He was stoic, he was a workaholic, and his job meant that the family moved around quite a lot. By age 10, he was in the newly built suburb of Phoenix, Arizona.
1: And Steven Spielberg described himself as a fearful kid, and the first film he ever saw was The Greatest Show on Earth. He was terrified by the movie's train crash, so age 12, he recreated it repeatedly with his own model trains. Then he got the idea to film it with his dad's little 8mm movie camera so he could watch the film over and over again. He said, "I was able to, I think, intuitively wrest back control of my fear. It would calm me down." That's super interesting.
0: That's a really interesting insight into a director's psychology, because I think you do have to be a bit of a control freak to be a movie director. Well, around the same time, he became a Boy Scout. He made it to Eagle Scout. That's the highest rank attainable. Only about 4% of Scouts ever make it there. And his first film was a movie he made at the age of 12 to fulfill the photography merit badge. It was a 3-minute Western called The Last Gunfight. And his fellow Scouts went absolutely bananas for the movie. The applause, the laughter, it made him feel like he really wanted to do that again, to please again.
1: And at 13, he made a 40-minute war film called Escape to Nowhere with his classmates as actors. And that film won first prize in a statewide competition.
0: As a teenager, Steven made over a dozen short films using his dad's camera. And by 17, he'd written, directed, and edited his first feature-length film called Firelight, a sci-fi that was kind of a dry run for what would later become Close Encounters of the Third Kind.
1: Boo, boo, boo, boo, boo.
0: And that's the iconic, a tone that the aliens make?
1: We sent it into space for the aliens to see whether we could actually communicate with them.
0: Well, Steven composed the score for Firelight himself on the clarinet, and his mum then created sheet music, which was then performed by the high school marching band. And the film even had its own premiere. He got it into its local cinema in Phoenix. His dad hired it for the evening, and he sold 500 tickets at $1 each. But the profit only just about covered his costs.
1: Now, years later, Tom Hanks would later describe Steven's personality as the AV, audiovisual guy, in school. You know, the guy who brings the movie projectors round, knows how to thread the film onto them. Not normally the most popular kid in class. And Steven has said himself, "I was so sort of ostracised in that last year of high school that the camera became my defensive weapon." And his outsider status ran deeper. His family was Jewish, and in suburban Phoenix, this made Steven the target of some anti-Semitic bullying. And because of this, he had quite a complicated relationship with his Judaism. He said, "I wanted to be like everyone else. I wanted to be a Gentile, like non-Jewish, with the same intensity that I wanted to be a filmmaker."
0: And this would make Steven feel like an outsider for the rest

0: of his life. However, his sister Anne has said that despite being a nerd, he had more friends than he remembers. I don't think he realised the crushes that some girls had on him. He really had an incredible personality. He could make people do things. He made everything he was going to do sound like you wished you were part of it.
1: That's such a brilliant quality to have, isn't it? Because doing a movie, you'll have to lead a huge team of multidisciplinary people. But Stephen's parents divorced in 1965. That was the year he was graduating from high school. He wasn't a high-achieving student. He was rejected twice from the University of Southern California's film school, the most prestigious film program in Hollywood. Instead, he studied film production at California State College, Long Beach.
0: There's a story that Stephen has told many times, and every time he tells it, it's slightly different. As a university student, Stephen snuck off during a Universal Studios tour by hiding in a bathroom, then spent the day wandering around the lot watching productions be made. After impressing a guy called Chuck Silvers, he was given a 3-day pass. On the fourth day, he says, he dressed in a suit and the security guard waved him in. And that summer, he hung out every day and became an unofficial apprentice at Universal Studios, which he described as a film school inside a studio. But in reality, when he was 16, his dad had pulled some strings and he knew someone at Universal and he arranged that first visit with Chuck. Stephen and Chuck stayed in touch and Stephen came back during summers in college.
1: Yeah.
0: So boy, he knows how to spin a yarn, doesn't he?
1: Yeah, even about himself. Meanwhile, he was getting poor grades at university. He dropped out after 2 years. Now, I've lost count of the number of our billionaires who dropped out of college.
0: But crucially, he didn't drop out of Stanford.
1: No, he didn't. Instead, in 1968, he made a short film called Amblin.
0: And that film was screened at the Atlanta Film Festival, where it impressed executives at Universal, a massive film studio. Sid Sheinberg, then the head of Universal's television department, signed Stephen to a 7-year contract as a TV director. Now, bear in mind, Stephen at this point is just 21 years old, making him the youngest director ever to be signed to a long-term contract by a major Hollywood studio.
1: Yeah, but he's doing a job of work over the next few years. He directed episodes of TV shows. He was paid $275 a week, including, interesting fact, pub quiz fact this one, he directed the pilot episode of Columbo. Ooh, I can see that definitely being a pub quiz
0: question. That's a good one.
1: Then in 1971, he made a TV movie, a thriller called Duel. And it did so well that Universal decided to give it a theatrical release, like put it in cinemas. And it was so good, I agree with that, that at a party thrown by Francis Ford Coppola, a young George Lucas hid in a bedroom to watch it. At the first commercial break, he ran downstairs saying, Francis, you've got to come and see this movie. This guy is really good.
0: What I wouldn't give to be at that party. Imagine, you're just wandering around trying to find the bathroom and then you come across George Lucas.
1: It's well worth a watch, though. It's brilliant.
0: What is it about?
1: It's about a truck which develops a monstrous personality. So this guy is driving along in his car and he just overtakes this truck and they kind of honk at each other and he doesn't think any more of it. And this truck then begins to hunt him down, trying to kill him, basically. And it's gripping.
0: Well, the success of Duel convinced two producers, Richard Zanuck and David Brown, to let Stephen direct his first theatrical feature film at the age of just 24, The Sugarland Express, starring Goldie Hawn. Now, the film didn't do that well, but more importantly, he impressed its producers. So Richard and David immediately hired Stephen to direct another film, this time about a shark.
1: Oh, this film, of course, was Jaws. It was incredibly difficult to make. Stephen was 26 at this time. He described it as a living nightmare. Two of the lead actors in it, Robert Shaw and Richard Dreyfuss, had a massive feud. And of course, the biggest issue was the ocean, which was nearly impossible to film on. They had three mechanical sharks. They cost $250,000 to build. And they were nicknamed Bruce. But they hadn't been tested in salt water, so in the sea they broke down constantly. This caused huge delays, the production ran way behind schedule, it went massively over the original $4 million budget and cost $12 million.
0: During filming, Stephen thought Jaws would be the end of his career. Universal's Sid Sheinberg sat him down and said, look, this is a disaster. I don't know what to do, except we could pull the plug right now. We could take our losses. I'm going to let you make the call. But, and this is a very crucial but, Stephen decided to continue.
1: This feels like one of those sliding doors moments that really determined the entire future of our billionaires.
0: And also the movie industry in a way.
1: Yeah, I mean, necessity often the mother of invention. Because the mechanical sharks rarely worked, he was forced to turn the shark into something like an unseen presence, like a bit like, you know, the alien in Alien. Instead, he used clever camera angles. And there's a legendary editor called Werner Fields, who basically was tasked with kind of keeping the, you know, rather unconvincing mechanical shark out of the shot. And it was that and John Williams' amazing score that made it this

0: kind of really menacing, unseen presence. Jaws is not just a sort of shark film. I think Jaws is one of the top five films of any kind ever made.
1: Of all time.
0: Of all time.
1: What makes it so good, in your opinion?
0: It's so taut, and it became an unimaginable success. It was released in 1975, became the highest grossing film of all time, up to that point ever. It brought in $480 million at the box office. Stephen's earnings, though, a little more modest. His fee for directing would probably have only been in the tens of thousands of dollars.
1: But more importantly, Stephen's agent renegotiated his deal just before the film opened and got Stephen 5% of the profit, known in the business as points. Now, points are usually shares of net profit rather than gross revenue, and often they're paid only after investors get back their costs. Remember this because it will become important later. So Stephen was only able to collect about $3 million, but this is what made him a millionaire. And for a 28-year-old in 1975, this made him Hollywood rich.
0: Yeah, we're going to come back to that gross and net on movies, massively important for this industry, a little bit later. But let us go from a million to a billion. Basically, Jaws changed Hollywood. It was the first ever summer blockbuster. From then on, rather than tens of millions at the box office, they now were hoping to take hundreds of millions. And importantly for Stephen, Jaws' success established him as Hollywood's most valuable young director. Universal Studios offered him Jaws 2, but he turned it down. A wise move, in my view.
1: Instead, he made his next movie with Columbia Pictures. And I have to confess, I haven't actually watched Stephen's second film, which was Close Encounters of a Third Kind.
0: You haven't seen it?
1: No,
0: it's absolutely amazing.
1: And it's funny because I love all the films and TV shows that came after it. X-Files, you know, things like that were clearly inspired by this alien film. And again, he made a massive hit. On a $20 million budget, the film grossed over $300 million worldwide. That is huge. He'd negotiated 17.5% of the net profit. But this only worked out at around $5 million after the studio recouped their costs. And it actually saved Columbia, who had been deep in debt and were facing bankruptcy.
0: This is a fascinating story. George Lucas, director of Star Wars, but by the way, we've covered him on Good Bad Billionaire, actually took some of his profits from that film. George had visited Stephen while he was filming Close Encounters. And as I say, George was making a little film called Star Wars at the time. He was nervous it wasn't going to be a hit. And on the Close Encounters set, comparing the movies, George felt even more concerned. I don't like the look of what this guy's doing. He's too good. So George asked to trade points with Stephen. George would give him 2.5% of Star Wars if Stephen gave him 2.5% of Close Encounters. And Stephen said, sure, I'll gamble with that. Great. And even though Close Encounters were a hit, it was nothing like the monster that was Star Wars, which grossed $775 million. So Stephen did pretty well off that little bet.
1: I can't imagine the conversation that Stephen, George and their lawyers and agents must have had when these two guys call their teams up to be like, hey, we made a little gamble, we made a bet.
0: You
1: it's pretty
0: what?
1: Fun.
0: Exactly.
1: Lots of hand-wringing, I think.
0: I guess no one cared until it became a monster hit, right?
1: So this is very true. Yeah. Well, after a brief dud, the film 1941, he has two more ginormous creative and commercial hits. First of all, Raiders of the Lost Ark. Indiana Jones, of course. This is the collaboration he did with George Lucas, which grossed $354 million. And that film was made with Paramount, where Stephen's directing fee was $1 million. But crucially, the deal guaranteed him gross points. Now, another little explainer, net points means you're paid from the money left after all the costs are deducted. So studios can deduct production costs, they can deduct marketing, distribution, internal costs, etc., etc. The list goes on. So getting net points often produces very little income for a director.
0: Yeah, it's very interesting this, because often, for lots of reasons, including tax, lots of films don't end up making much of a net profit. Whereas gross points means you're paid from the gross revenue, i.e. the total money earned before most deductions. It's very hard to manipulate. You earn money as soon as the film starts making money. Gross points are incredibly valuable and they're not given away easily by the studios. Steven was one of the first directors to get gross points. According to George, all the other studios got very upset with Paramount for making that deal.
1: Well, Steven is actually an infamously hard negotiator. The editor-in-chief of Variety has said it's as tough to make a deal with him as anyone in history. The New Yorker has described him as an unusually tough businessman, a ferocious, canny, obsessed

0: massively secret negotiator and not a terribly generous one. If you remember his own sister, Anne, she's his filmmaker too. She said, he's a very tough bargainer. He's a hard man to deal with on those things. There are times I'd be tempted to take things other places where I know I would get a better deal. So he doesn't even go easy on his own sister.
1: And it's quite interesting that, because sometimes you think, oh, the creative, whatever, they don't care about the money side of it. He clearly does. And for his next film, E.T., gross points, which we just discussed, became incredibly lucrative because it became the highest grossing film ever, again, at the time, taking nearly $800 million, beating Star Wars. And for E.T., he was back with Universal, but this time he negotiated a new clause in his contract to control the release of the VHS version of the movie. Remember VHSs? And split the profit. When E.T. went to video in 1988, the sales added an extra $70 million to his earnings. Now, E.T., I'm sure you've seen the film, was actually influenced by his parents' divorce, and the character was actually based on an imaginary friend he created. He said, this is a friend who could be the brother I never had and a father I didn't feel I had anymore.
0: Come on, I think you can do the E.T. voice. I bet you can do the E.T. voice.
1: Oh, God, can I do it? No, hang on.
0: Cast your mind back to the...
1: E.T. phone home. I can't know.
0: That is good, although you've given E.T. a British accent.
1: Have I?
0: Well, I think it's quite rare. I think it's quite sweet that he based E.T. on his parents' divorce. He's clearly quite a sensitive guy too.
1: Yeah, he's sensitive. There's a slight, I mean, if there's one criticism of him, something a little saccharine, some people would say about it.
0: And that's something that his films have also been criticised for by film critics, that they veer on sentimentality. They're very sweet, aren't they?
1: Yeah.
0: So at this point, Steven was also becoming more than just a director. Maybe he was inspired by his good friend George Lucas, but he also set up his own production company named Amblin after that short film we discussed. Steven was now the boss with about 50 staff, and through Amblin, he added the revenue stream of executive producer for major films, including Gremlins, Back to the Future, and Who Framed Roger Rabbit, an underrated classic in my eyes.
1: Ah, yes. Jessica Rabbit was a big heartthrob to me in my youth.
0: Well, Amblin also got Steven into TV, which included cartoons and the incredibly successful drama ER, which ran for 331 episodes. Another pub trivia question, I think.
1: Yeah.
0: Well, by the mid-1980s, Steven increasingly refused a traditional director's fee. Instead, he was betting on the success of his films by negotiating gross points. He said, I'm a gambler. I love gambling to see what's going to make it and what is not.
1: Now, we're going to skip over the next few films, although we should pause briefly maybe on the second Indiana Jones movie because it got him his second wife. His first wife, Amy Irving, was an actress he met in 1976 during an audition for Close Encounters. Their relationship has been described as tempestuous and troubled over the next decade. They broke up, got back together, eventually married in 1985 and had a son together.
0: But in 1989, the couple divorced, and their settlement is one of the most expensive in history, estimated at $100 million. His second wife, Kate Capshaw, was the actress in Indiana Jones and the Temple of Doom, if you ever wondered what happened to her. They married in 1991 after she converted to Judaism for him, and they'd go on to have five children together, two of whom are African-American and adopted. In an interview, she said, we were watching Indiana Jones and the Temple of Doom the other night on television. I turned to Steven and I said, what happened to my career after that movie? He said, you weren't supposed to have a career. You were supposed to be with me. And it's true. My focus was on Steven and a large family. I'm not sure I would personally react that well if that's what my husband told me about my own career. But, you know, clearly they're very happy together.
1: Yeah, well, Steven credits Kate's conversion to Judaism as bringing himself back to Judaism. And soon after, he connected creatively with his faith by directing the Holocaust film 1993's Schindler's List. While filming Schindler's List, Steven said that he cried all the time. It was, in his words, the most personal film I've ever made because it was something I was so ashamed of. It's a three-hour black-and-white movie about the Holocaust. It's a hard watch. Steven was convinced it would lose money. Even the budget was just $22 million. But he needn't have worried. The film grossed over $320 million worldwide.
0: However, he actually gave away his profits for the movie, saying, I was unwilling to keep it because it was blood money. In fact, Schindler's List was the film that got him into philanthropy. After the film, he set up two foundations. One gives grants to Holocaust and Jewish continuity projects, and the other records testimonies from Holocaust survivors. However, he said he mostly gives anonymously because of his faith. He said, a rabbi sat me down and told me, you know, if you put your name on everything, it goes unrecognized by God. I said, really? So 80% of what I give is anonymous and the other 20% is only where my name can help attract other monies, which is a really interesting approach to philanthropy.
1: Yeah, no, obviously he can be a mustering point for other donors, can't he, if he discloses that he's won. Well, Schindler's List won Stephen his first Oscar awards for Best Director and Best Picture, and that brought him a new kind of credibility. He was a hit maker, but hadn't been really recognised creatively. But, of course, he wasn't done with blockbusters quite yet. The same year that Schindler's List came out, something quite different, Jurassic Park. Now, Jurassic Park became the highest grossing film ever at the time. I seem to be saying that quite a lot as we go through this.
0: It's a common refrain in this
1: basically
0: episode.
1: Basically, he keeps breaking his own records. And it grossed over $914 million worldwide. Stephen and Universal were essentially 50-50 partners on this film. So he was getting money as both a director and as a producer through Amblin. Altogether, he made about $250 million from the film, by far the most an individual had ever made from a movie or any other unit of entertainment that we can find at that time.
0: Well, Jurassic Park also made him money long after the popcorn had been swept off the cinema floors and people had been ushered out. Before the film, Universal had been worried about Steven being poached by Time Warner, another studio. So to keep Steven sweet, his old mentor, Sid Sheinberg, devised one of the most unusual deals in Hollywood. Steven has a habit of racking these up. He would become, and this is so fun, creative consultant for Universal Studios theme parks. And his job was helping to design elements of the parks as well as the rides. I mean, I'm sorry, this sounds like a dream job. In exchange, he would get 2% of all park ticket revenue plus a portion of park concession receipts. And now this really is a phenomenal deal. Steven takes home about $30 million every single year, and he signed that deal in perpetuity. So
1: wow.
0: It means he gets it forever.
1: I wish someone would offer me a deal where I get $30 million a year for the rest of my life.
0: Imagine every single ticket you buy to Universal Studios, a tiny bit of that goes into Steven Spielberg's pockets.
1: Gosh, so, you know, given all of that, it's really not surprising that in 1994, Forbes declared Steven a billionaire age 46.
0: It's a good thing Steven had a lot of cash floating around because he's about to get into one of the most expensive businesses in the industry, owning his own studio. So let's take Steven Spielberg beyond a billion. After Schindler's List came out, he took a 3-year break from directing to found a company called DreamWorks SKG. The S stands for Spielberg, the K for ex-Disney chair Jeffrey Katzenberg, and the G for music mogul David Geffen. And we've already covered some of this story, by the way, in our David Geffen episode. The three men put in their own money, $33.3 million each, plus $2 billion of other people's money.
1: I remember this being founded at the time. It was like a big, huge deal. It was kind of like money and the creative industries coming together. But starting a studio is a much bigger gamble than a production company. This is the first new big studio in a generation. The other ones were all established before World War II, during that golden age of Hollywood, MGM, all those kind of people. Those studios had vast back catalogues, and the revenue from that keeps them afloat when they make inevitable multi-million dollar flops. So Steven, up to this point, had been relatively flop-free. He had a few duds, but he'd never really made a film that had lost money. Steven said, "I threw myself over the barbed wire with Jeffrey and David so we could have what we wanted."
0: But with so much skin in the game, you'd assume that Steven would make films exclusively for DreamWorks. But no. The first film he directed after setting up DreamWorks was the Jurassic Park sequel, The Lost World, which was for Universal. But even Saving Private Ryan was a co-production with Paramount. And as Jeffrey Katzenberg put it, having half of something Steven's excited about is better than having none.
1: That's a great quote. DreamWorks released a number of hits, but for every hit, there was at least one flop. And in fact, DreamWorks was on the verge of bankruptcy several times and the studio began to sort of fall apart.
0: And in 2006, Steven and his partners sold DreamWorks to Viacom, the parent company of Paramount, for $1.6 billion. Steven stayed on as a key creative partner, but it wasn't a happy marriage. 2 years after the deal, Paramount released Steven from his contract. He relaunched DreamWorks as an independent production company.
1: So he continued directing high-profile films, including Lincoln, Bridge of Spies, and The Fablemans, which was semi-autobiographical and not much of a film, if you ask me. I'm allowed to be a critic here. I thought it was terrible. Anyway, to this day, Stephen remains the highest grossing director of all time. His films have grossed over $10 billion at the box office.
0: And in 2017, he had the opportunity to be bought out of his theme park deal for the huge lump sum of between $500 million and $1 billion. But Stephen chose to keep that deal, leaving him with one of the most lucrative

0: lucrative ongoing revenue streams in Hollywood, and maybe the only one that involves roller coasters.
1: So that's where our billionaire's story ends. On the Good Bad Billionaire podcast, we've also scored him on a set of billionaire categories: wealth, controversy, power and legacy. You can find that by searching for Good Bad Billionaire wherever you get your podcasts.
0: There we also have over 80 episodes exploring the lives of the super rich, from celebrities to CEOs.
1: Good Bad Billionaire is a BBC Studios production for the BBC World Service.
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0: Hillary Benn.
1: Those organising these protests claim they're doing so to protect communities. In fact, they're doing the very opposite. They are damaging communities and hurting people who are innocent and who have been terrified by what they have been through last night. It is utterly shameful and it needs to stop.
2: Here at home, the government has announced $100 million in funding for research into arthritis and musculoskeletal conditions. Isabella Tolhurst reports.
3: $100 million will be delivered over 10 years to establish a new arthritis and musculoskeletal conditions research mission. It will be set up through the Medical Research Future Fund and will bring together leading researchers, patients and doctors to help improve prevention and early diagnosis and better manage treatment of arthritis. More than 7 million Australians live with the disease and can be impacted at any age. Louise Hardy, CEO of Arthritis Australia, says the funding is historic and that the research will drive breakthroughs that are urgently needed.
2: And in other health news, Australia's medicines regulator is cracking down on peptides. The Therapeutic Goods Administration has moved to include them in its priority focus areas alongside things like weight loss medications, vapes and sunscreens. Peptides are often hyped as performance enhancing or marketed for weight loss or anti-aging. ABC News. Thursday's weather in the capital cities, a Brisbane, a shower or two, probably less than has fallen already today though, 23 the top for Thursday. In Sydney, a shower or two, we're the top of 21 by the end of tomorrow. In Canberra, where it's also been quite damp, partly cloudy tomorrow with a top of 18, an overnight low of 8 in the nation's capital. Melbourne, a partly cloudy 18 for Thursday. Hobart, a partly cloudy 15. Adelaide dropping to 9, then a partly cloudy 20 by the end of Thursday. Perth, where it's 14 at the moment, 17 by the end of Thursday, and rain is the forecast. And Darwin, where it's 24 degrees at the moment, sunny 33 for tomorrow.

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0: This is the BBC World Service with stories from the past as told by the people who were there.
1: My shoes had a most important feature as they had been a witness with myself to the crimes of the occupation.
2: We knew what was happening over in South Africa. Morally, we just couldn't handle the South African goods. And I think because we wouldn't go away, the Irish government had to try and do something.
3: Because this pickup was coordinated by multiple organisations in the government, they were very cautious about transporting the pandas back to Taipei.
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1: 28 years after the murder of their mother, a chilling new crime forces two sisters to revisit the night that tore their family apart. 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

0: BBC Africa's Wahiga Mwura is at the UN General Assembly to find out.
1: Well, our correspondent Nicola Mundill joins us from the capital, Juba, now.
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0: deny the would-be referee due to his links to suspected members of terrorist organisations. The 34-year-old, who was Africa's Referee of the Year in 2025, was set to be the first Somali to referee at a World Cup finals. And that's the latest from ABC News. Thursday's weather in the capital cities. Brisbane 16 degrees to kick off with, then a shower or two and a top of 23. Sydney 14 early on, then a shower or two and a top of 21. Canberra dropping to 8 degrees overnight, then a partly cloudy 17 for Thursday. Melbourne 11 degrees at the moment, 18 by the end of Thursday and partly cloudy. Hobart 8 degrees as I speak, staying that way through the night, then 15 the top for Thursday and partly cloudy. Adelaide, a partly cloudy Thursday as well, 20 degrees eventually, 9 degrees in the early hours. Perth, also 9 degrees through the early hours, rain on Thursday with a top of 17. And Darwin, where it's 22 degrees at the moment, 33 by the end of Thursday, and a sunny day for tomorrow.
1: Hello, this is Outlook from the BBC World Service, bringing you the unexpected and the personal via real-life stories from around the globe. I'm Mubeen Azhar.
2: Hello, I can't believe it. Ronnie, how you doing?
1: I really love what I do. I get to meet all kinds of people in the studio and hear their stories, but it's a rare day when I get sent out of the studio, and especially rare that my job involves stuffing my face.
3: Hi, nice to meet you.
4: Thank you. Oh my God, it smells so nice.
1: On a bright spring day, I've come with my producer Zoe to the southeast London flat of Malaysian chef Rani Saidi.
4: Is it a shoes-off house? I can take my shoes off.
3: Yes. Yes. I got your sleeper
4: there. Yeah. It looks like you spent a long time cooking already.
3: No, no, no. It was just very quick and easy.
4: Are you sure? Yeah. Are you one of those chefs that's very, very humble? And says, yeah, it just came so easily.
3: It's easy.
4: Okay, you make it look easy.
3: Yeah, it's all from the book.
1: Stepping into his art and flower-filled home in cute house slippers, very kindly provided for us on arrival, we're greeted by the wonderful sight, sound and smells of his cooking.
4: Wow, what's that?
3: This is the pomegranate rice. Look at how pink it is.
4: I've never seen such pink rice. It looks beautiful.
3: Yeah, it's very, very beautiful.
4: I think that's the most beautiful rice I've ever seen.
1: Rani regularly hosts sold-out supper clubs in the capital and has just published his first book of Malaysian recipes, inspired by the cooking of his beloved grandmother.
3: Right, so this is unplating matrimony chicken, a recipe from my late grandmother, which I'm really looking forward for you to try.
4: It smells beautiful.
3: Yes,
4: it smells
3: so nice. Slightly fiery, but
4: fiery is good.
3: Yeah, but
4: yes.
1: But despite appearances, Rani didn't even start cooking until a few years ago. In fact, he was working as a corporate lawyer in London when he found his way to the kitchen, teaching himself the flavours of his childhood.

0: Memories of the familial kitchen are embedded in his core. As a child, he watched his grandmother work her magic.
1: My grandma, she's a force of nature. She was a wedding cook in her village, and she was very successful, making sure that the business is running really well, the family is happy and well-fed, and then looking after everyone in the community too. I remember growing up, there's no days, there's no one in the house. There's always someone, either my grandma's clients or her helpers. It's always been that kind of open house, and that's what I was growing up with.
0: What are your memories of your grandmother being in the kitchen when you were very young?
1: My fondest memory of my grandmother was that I'm like this little minion of her, which I just follow her around. I always just follow her. Even sometimes I'm just like, oh, I'm going to the toilet, just leave me, just wait here. And then that is how close we were. What I really, really like is when she cooks for catering, we'll be outside and I'll be sitting on this low stool, just watching her doing her magic.
0: When you think about yourself as a child, little Ronnie, in that time, what are the feelings that are evoked?
1: I think, you know, growing up in a all male sibling family, there's just a lot of masculine energy around me, and sometimes I can easily be misunderstood because I'm sort of this sensitive child. Even among my siblings, we're not the closest, and that's just because our interests are different. Like, I don't like football, I don't like certain things that boys love. And at school, I'm leaning towards more girlfriends rather than, you know, being friends with boys. And it was really difficult, and it has been very, very challenging. But in my grandmother's household, in her kitchen, I can be who I am, not being misunderstood. I've been encouraged to make mistakes. And even when I dropped something and it shattered, my grandmother, it was all about, am I okay? Rather than, oh, that plate is shattered. There's always been a lot of care and love, and it's that unconditional love that I'm very grateful that I had tasted, because you don't get that very often in life. You know, my relationship with my parents, I love them very dearly. We might not necessarily having the closest relationship like what I had with my grandmother and grandparents. But it's just like my grandmother see me beyond what I was being labelled. You know, when I was a child, I'm quite fussy, quite sensitive. I take things to heart a little bit, and being in a country where a boy needs to behave a certain way and, you know, a girl needs to behave a certain way, then it was a lot of pressure. But with my grandmother, that was a safe haven. I can be in the kitchen with her, which at that point of time, a lot of that role in the kitchen are very much female and woman safe space, and I've always been there, and then that's where I feel that level of safety and acceptance.
0: In that period, it sounds like you, to some extent, had the status of an outsider. Would that be fair to say?
1: Yes.
0: You were perceived as different. Did you have that in common with your grandmother? Was she rebellious, or was she seen as an outsider in some ways?
1: Yes. Oh, my grandmother. Her story, sorry. Ooh.
0: You're okay.
1: I mean, she lost her relationship with her parents. So her parents divorced when she was really young. She never really had that maternal or paternal relationship, and she has always been an outcast, and because of that she always wanted to run away. She met my grandfather, and it was perfect because my grandfather was in the army, so he travels a lot, and that was his ticket away to just start all over again. And in this army barrack, she met a lot of other army wives. That's where she learned how to cook, and slowly upping her skills and making sure that she continuously learning. And then she found that safety haven through people liking her dishes, people connected with her through her dishes. And maybe that's what she saw in me. She saw that maybe I'm a

0: little reflection of her.
1: So it gave you a deeper connection.
0: Yes.
1: Why do you feel you know, I can see this means a lot to you and it means a lot to you to talk about your grandmother. Why does it evoke such strong memories?
0: Because when she passed, I felt this huge void in me. And I just felt like, oh my God, I will never be loved again like that, ever again. And that in itself it's very painful memory to even think about, that you're never going to be loved and be understood like how I was understood by my late grandmother. And I was struggling with that. I was struggling with that a lot. And I didn't know what to do. And the only way was to try and find that connection again.
1: Mm-hmm. Your grandmother was really young, wasn't she, when she passed?
0: Yes, it was really cruel. She was 59 when she passed. And then no one expected that. We all thought, like, my grandmother had some issues with her stomach. And then we just didn't expect that it would be an autoimmune disease.
1: Did you have a period in which you could say goodbye to her?
0: Yes. You know, I had an opportunity to look after her, and I absolutely cherished that moment. And it was towards the end of her life. You know, I was busy at uni. I come and see her. She will always remember me. You know, I still sleep in the same room with her. Towards the end, it was cruel, but it was the right thing for her to let go, because she was suffering. And as much as painful for us to be left behind, I just could not imagine she suffer for any longer. Yeah.
1: I understand. Ronnie, different families, certainly, you know, different cultures will have different ways of dealing with the passing of a loved one. In the period after she passed, how did your family process what had happened?
0: Right. This is very much culturally, right? I think people don't talk about death. People don't talk about grief. People do not talk about how you should feel after you lost someone that is so important. And I guess it was a very lonely journey for everyone, because there's no words that can soothe that feeling of grief, of loss. You have to sort of go through it yourself. And it was really, really difficult the few years after her passing, because I felt like I'm lost, I have nothing left, and I needed to start again. And I decided to come to London. At a point of time, you know, was to study. I didn't even think that it was all about the grieving side of it. But that's how I manage it.
1: You then decided it was time for a change,
0: start all over again. Let's see what's out there. And then try and find that love again.
1: It's very clear when you speak about her that the memory of her cooking and the joy she took in serving food, it's kind of inseparable from your memory of her. Did she leave behind a recipe book or anything like that? Did she leave behind recipes that the family cherished?
0: Yes, that's, you know, one of those memories growing up. She will have her recipe book next to her phone. You know, the old age, we don't have mobile phone. Mm-hmm. You have, you know, phone like sort of like on a desk or something.
1: A physical book.
0: A physical.
1: Alphabetically organised, yeah. Sometimes.
0: So she will have her recipe book there, because that is when someone called wanting to hire her, then she can look at the recipe and then make that suggestion there and then. It's only few people knows about that. The family, the people who work with her, people who's been in the house, we've seen that. And what happened was that on the day of her passing, the house was flooded by everyone wanted to give respect to her. And then that evening, after everyone's gone home, we realised the book's gone missing. That night, it was stolen.
1: Just after she passed?
0: Yes, on the same day.
1: Was there any idea who'd taken it, where it had gone?
0: No. And it is still a conversation in our family between me and my aunt and my dad. We just could not.

0: believe it. We just didn't know.
1: The recipe book was gone. In London, Ronnie started training to become a lawyer, throwing himself into a new life to bury his grief.
0: The first few years was tough because I wasn't sure where I should belong. So I thought, to survive, I need to forget about my roots. I need to forget about Malaysia. I need to forget about its cuisine. I need to forget about all my memories and life that I have built there. I should just start again so I can be accepted. It was not until after over a year when I was racially abused that someone reminded me that I should go back to my country. That is when I've realised, where is it? Where is that country? No, yes, you know, on passport, you know. I was born in Malaysia. But I live here now and this is home. But where is it? And that started to snowball because I started to think a lot about where I belong and where I should be. And I started therapy, trying to unpick my wounds. And we realized a lot of those unhappiness was not accepting that my grandmother was no longer here.
1: Did the therapy help?
0: Therapy helped very much. And I wouldn't be here without it. People don't talk about grief. And it was really difficult. And that therapy session, we talk a lot about my grandmother. And I think one thing that I've said, like, it's really difficult talking about her. Every time I talk about her, I'm just going to cry and it makes me sad and upset and just really hard to continuously doing that over and over again. So it's so much easier to just not think about it. And there's this one session we explore the good memories of her. When do I feel good and happy in her presence? And then that helped because from there, I found cooking is the way we connect it. And then I started cooking her dishes.
1: Hearing how he felt so safe in his grandmother's kitchen, his therapist encouraged him to start cooking as a way of processing his grief and connecting with his past. But with only his memories of her dishes to go by and no instruction manual, Ronnie had to experiment. He visited many of the Malaysian restaurants in the city to try and remember flavour combinations and begin the task of recreating the tastes of his childhood in his home kitchen.
0: There was a lot of moments of uncertainty. There was a lot of anxiety and frustration. The thing is, I never cook when I was in Malaysia. Never, ever cook. And I've learned how to cook was through my memories, was watching her, but also by eating a lot Malaysian food in London from different restaurants, because I was kind of like aiming to find that flavour. And then I reached a point, I'm like, oh, I just could not get this flavour. Or sometimes I'm like, oh, this is similar, but not the same. That is when I started cooking. So there were days when I got really sad or upset or just not a good day, I just go into the kitchen and recreate one of her dishes or trying to figure that out. Even if it's not necessarily the same, there was a period where I had to try it over and over again. But it felt like I had a purpose. And it also felt like my grandmother was telling me, it's like, look, you're not lost, it's always been here. And she showed me the way through her cooking.
1: With memories of his grandmother surrounding him, he cooked and cooked and cooked. There was so much food, he couldn't eat it. So he started handing out dishes to his neighbours.
0: So I'm cooking this for me and then I'm sharing it to my neighbours. My neighbours are very happy at the point of time.
1: I can only imagine.
0: I mean, they love it. They'll be like, wow, that's a lot of food. They didn't know that. I was like, oh, crying in the kitchen. But it was such a... It was a good moment. It was a good reflection moment that makes me understand myself a bit better. That is when I celebrate, you know, my sensitivity, my vulnerability that has always been a point of criticism. But that is where I know that's where I belong.
1: Word of Ronnie's cooking spread. A friend suggested

0: interested. He started a supper club and people loved it. So something Ronnie had started as a form of therapy began to snowball. Soon, he was approached to write a book. As part of this process, Ronnie eventually travelled back to Malaysia, returning home for the first time in 10 years. Gathering his family around the table, they were finally able to talk about his grandmother together for the first time.
1: It was a journey that I had to take. And now looking back, it was a period of we finally be able to grieve. We were sitting, so my youngest aunt, Achulina, she cooked my grandma's dishes, and then we started talking about it. I asked questions, but it flows in a way that everyone started chipping in and sharing their memories. And a lot of those memories was the first time I've heard of those. And even like for my dad, I'm like, is this actually happened? Did this happen? When did that happen? And suddenly everyone sort of sharing their memories. And at that point of time, if my grandparents could

0: be there. They will be very happy because they could see how much we all love them, you know? Not just my grandmother, but my granddad too. He was a very kind man. I think at the end of that session, we realized that we grieve, and I've seen this relief in my dad, in my aunts, and in their relationships getting better and better. Because that's the beauty of talking about it. But talking about it not in a way that we all cried. There were moments when there were tears, but there was also a lot of moments that we were laughing. And that is what is this all about. Because when I cook, when I feel sad, I cook. Sometimes you don't have to talk about it, but you just serve something and then let it out there and then let people enjoy it.
1: Ronnie, do you acknowledge that that process of healing and grieving together as a family, it sounds like it wouldn't have happened if it wasn't for you?
0: Yes. And I think that's what I'm so proud about, because my grandmother loves me. She made it really clear. And to have that moment, and that's, I connected that dots for her and my late granddad. It was really beautiful. And I think that they'll be very, very happy.
1: Returning to the UK, Ronnie was able to write a book of recipes echoing the flavours of his childhood. Cooking his grandmother's dishes has allowed him not only to grieve the loss of the person he loved more than anyone in the world, but also discover a newfound sense of home in London. In some ways, someone shouting at you in the street and saying you should go back home is the reason we are eating this food today. Have you found the answer to those questions? Has it healed that part of you, which was asking those questions about where you belong, where home is?
0: Yes, and I need to thank that person, to be honest. Because in that moment, you can easily be angry about it. But it also put me in a position that I needed to think about it, where is home? And thank you for that question. That I found one now. I know where I belong. I don't have to choose between being British or being a Malaysian. I can live for who I am now. Like how I live my early lives with my grandmother. And then now I am very much feel I'm home. And at the moment I'm in London. Even my physical home

0: being who I am, that once called a sensitive child, that's easily misunderstood, that is part of me, that's the fabric of Rani Saidi. And there will be people that will connect with it, and there won't be people that will connect with it, or will take a bit longer to connect with it. And that's just how life is. Through the whole experience, I've met my community, and there's a lot of kind, good people out there that want to be around us, and there's enough space for everyone.
1: You know what, I feel quite guilty because I've been asking questions, and then as you see, I've pretty much finished everything on my plate.
2: Great.
1: Whereas you haven't touched your
2: That's
1: food.
2: Right.
1: So amazing to talk so much. So please, please eat now. I've really enjoyed our conversation. Thank you so much.
0: Thank you very much.
1: Just in case you were wondering, the food was delicious. That was the delightful Rani Saidi talking to me from his home in London. And his book is called The Malay Cook. Outlook is back in just a moment. Stick with us.
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1: Still to come on Outlook. When John Farr heard a song by a mysterious folk singer on the radio in the late 60s, he was transfixed. But when he tried to find out more about the artist, there was silence.
8: I wrote to the record label asking for information, started to write to publishers, music magazines, and nobody knew anything.
1: Decades later, he'd track him down and form an unexpected bond. After the news.
9: BBC News with Debbie Russ. State media in Iran say thousands of people are without drinking water in the town of Sirik, after two reservoirs were damaged by American strikes. The US said it hit Iranian targets in response to the downing of one of its helicopters on Monday. Reports from Lebanon say the Israeli military has carried out an airstrike on the city of Sidon. Israel and Iran agreed a pause in fighting on Monday, but Israel continues to target what it says are Hezbollah positions in southern Lebanon. Official figures show inflation in the US rose to 4.2% in May compared to a year earlier. American consumers are increasingly feeling the economic strain of the war against Iran. Ukraine's military says it's again hit Russian military and energy infrastructure behind the front lines. Kyiv's drone forces say they struck key facilities at the Russian-occupied port of Mariupol. The European Chemicals Agency says it's recommended that TFA acid, which is used in industry and agriculture, should be classified as toxic for human reproduction. Tests indicated the chemical could harm unborn children. A senior member of Colombia's Congress has proposed the temporary suspension of President Gustavo Petro over accusations of election meddling. The left-wing president cannot serve another term, but has faced criticism of his social media posts in support of his ally, Ivan Cepeda, who faces a right-wing rival in the second round vote in 11 days' time. The United Nations has called on the US to massively rethink immigration enforcement for football's World Cup, after team officials, fans and a top referee were barred from the tournament. The UN human rights chief said big sporting events were supposed to bring the world together. That's the latest world news from the BBC.
1: Hello, and welcome back to Outlook from the BBC World Service with me, Mubeen Azar. Now, a story about fandom. Many of us will have an artist we love, someone whose music has shaped the person we are today. For me, it's

0: Prince. I kind of carry the thought of him around with me wherever I go. But how many fans get the chance to change the life of the artists they adore?
1: Fancy that, and listen to the moon in your mind.
0: When Outlet listener John Farr emailed us with a story about the lengths he'd gone to track down an obscure singer whose music changed his life and the unexpected chain of events that followed, we invited him into the studio to tell us what happened.
1: Fancy sounds in my head all the time.
0: John was always interested in music, even before he had anything to play it on.
2: I grew up on a family farm, a very tough childhood because we lived in an old property, no electric, no running water, no baths, no inside toilets, nothing conventionally comfortable. But we didn't realise that we were having a tough life because that was our life. So it was difficult, but it gave us a bit of backbone, I'm sure.
0: What were your early experiences of music?
2: Well, Mother used to sing a little bit, just at home. I was a devoted Buddy Holly fan in my early youth.
3: Hold me close and tell me how you feel.
2: But then I moved into, I suppose, conventional music. Neil Young was an early favourite, and I liked most of the psychedelic type of music as well, Jefferson Airplane and people like that. So, fairly broad spectrum.
4: I didn't know you were the one for me. I couldn't see, but you were.
2: And I started collecting records when I was about 14, 15. I collected singles at first and then transferred to buying LPs. Ultimately, I've got about 3,000 LPs and a couple of thousand CDs.
0: For John, the more obscure the record, the better.
2: I was never into pop culture. I always preferred music that you didn't necessarily hear when you switched the radio on. I wanted to find something interesting and unusual that I could enthuse about with my friends, and a little bit of one-upmanship, really. Have you heard of the latest so-and-so record that they'd never heard of?
0: I can really relate to this idea of wanting to hear things that are maybe a bit more obscure, a bit more avant-garde.
2: Yep.
0: There was something that you heard one Saturday in 1968.
2: Yep.
0: That would change, in many ways, the course of your life.
2: Indeed so. At that stage, I was a trainee manager with a furniture company, and I usually work Saturdays, but on this Saturday, it was a day off. And so in the afternoon, because it was John Peel and because it was Pete Drummond, I listened in because I liked both their taste in music. They played obscure-ish music, both of them, and they were both warm and nice people. And so when it was Pete Drummond that actually announced that he'd got this new psychedelic folk record and played what turned into a lifelong obsession for me, really.
1: Bullets were sleeping in the sky.
2: Ed Askew.
1: One met a young man.
2: He played it and said, "I don't know anything about this character," and left it at that, really.
1: In his sight, gave up the secret.
0: What was the name of the actual record?
2: Well, it was untitled, but it became known as Ask the Unicorn.
1: He died. Unicorn.
0: Why did it strike you?
2: The unusual pitch of his voice, for a start, accompanied by a Martin Tipple, which is a 10-string, very small guitar that was in widespread use, I think, in America in particular, in the 1930s, because it was a cheap instrument.
0: So once you'd heard the record, was it for sale?
2: The store that I worked with was immediately opposite to a record store. And so I immediately, on the Monday morning, went in there and said, "Can you find this LP by Ed Askew?" And in a week, they found it for me and I got it. So.
1: Red woman, look at you now.
2: But it wasn't sort of very readily available. I don't think that there were any

0: big sales on it. It was on an obscure record label, Esp Disc.
1: Where is the dream? And where are the lovers?
2: Do you remember listening to the album for the first time?
0: Oh, yes.
2: What was it like?
0: Eye-opening, because nothing like it had quite come across my path before. It was so melodic, it was so well thought out, it was intelligent, because Ed was also a poet. He was a very intelligent and clever company, and he was just like an American Southern gentleman, tweed jackets and tweed waistcoats and a cowboy-type hat. And he never hid from the fact that he was a gay gentleman. He never pushed that, but

0: there was usually evident in a lot of his songs.
1: And love is in a picture of your love.
2: So he would reference his own life. He was also political in some ways. There's a particular song on the album called Mr. Dream, isn't there?
0: Yes, that's probably my favourite track, Mr. Dream, about President Kennedy's assassination.
1: Mr. Dream died in November.
0: And Mr. Dream died in November. It was a wonderfully emotional song. I think a lot of people of my age and perhaps Ed's age were absolutely destroyed when Kennedy was shot. He was thought of as the best possibility for the world being better than it was.
1: Remember September, but not Mr. Dream.
2: John listened over and over again to Ed Askew's record, poring over the lyrics and instrumentation. In a pre-internet era, he browsed music magazines to try and find out more about the artist. So when his research came to nothing, he just waited.
0: I assumed that such a wonderful record would generate a follow-up. And so I waited about 3 years for something to happen. Nothing did happen. And then I wrote to the record label asking for information. They had no information. I started to write to publishers, other record labels, music magazines, anything really, and nobody knew anything. And ultimately, I guess in the mid-80s, I paid for an advert in Record Collector magazine, because by now I'd been in Disc magazine, New Musical Express, Record Collector, and whatever record magazines were around at the time. But the only response was, I had about a dozen people contact me asking, what did I know about this enigmatic chappie that nobody had heard of before? And I didn't have an answer for them, but it interested me that I'd had letters from people in America itself, as far away as China, Australia, the UK, of course, and nobody, they all assumed that I knew more than they did.
2: But because, course, they were fellow fans.
0: Yes, but in fact, none of us knew anything whatsoever.
2: More years passed and still no news and no music from the mysterious Ed Askew. It would be decades before a fellow fan alerted John that one of Ed's songs had ended up

0: information that they could give me. They couldn't, but they gave me the name and address of Ed Stallman, who was the original founder of Eskdisk. My letter was passed on to Ed Stallman, and he eventually replied and sent me Ed's address.
1: So John wrote Ed a letter to tell him how much his music meant to him.
0: At this stage, he knew nothing about the success of his LP. It had sold very few copies anyway, so, and he had minimal royalties from him. But so he was just gobsmacked, to use the awful expression.
1: And was he gobsmacked because he was hearing from a fan?
0: Yes, well, and he was certainly gobsmacked by the fact that other people knew about him. He was totally unaware that there were people around the world who were worshipping his music, basically. So, yes, in the meantime, he'd pretty much given up on music. He played the odd folk venue, I think, very low-key, with very few people attending, just plucking away at his guitar and doing a few numbers.
1: John, the mega fan, and Ed, the mysterious singer, began to exchange correspondence. Ed told him how for many years he stopped writing music, making ends meet instead as a teacher. It really hadn't been easy.
0: He never seemed reticent about talking about his circumstances, which were quite dire at some stages. He did pretty much run out of money and was living on the goodwill of his friends, really. And yes, he'd had a tough life, but he seemed quite happy to be. Perhaps it was a release for him to be able to talk about his life to a near stranger, shall we say. So,
1: but the big question for John, was there any more music?
0: He had told me that his second LP had been recorded, but never released because of the downfall of the record label.
1: So it was just kind of sitting on a shelf?
0: Absolutely, yes. And that LP called Little Eyes was again another marvellous collection of songs.
1: With John's encouragement, Ed released Little Eyes for the first time in 2002, 34 years after his debut, delighting his many fans around the world. John coordinated with Ed's fan base, telling them the news that this enigmatic musician was still alive and that there was more music to enjoy.
2: The mystery made.
1: In turn, Ed started writing again, releasing albums and even touring. In 2013, he even came to London to perform.
3: And you can sing along on the end, I'll shout out the words. Be appreciated.
0: Ed knew that I was going to come, obviously. Well, not obviously, but I told him he was going to come. I was going to come. And I went with my son Nick, who was also brainwashed, can I dare say.
1: What, into liking the music?
0: Yes, yeah. My son's music likes are desperately close to mine, yes. Anyway, when we got to the club, his people at the door said, oh, yes, Ed wants to meet you. And he came over and shook Nick's hand, shook my hand, and he gave Nick a copy of his latest recording as well. So, yeah, it was nice that it had passed down a generation, and Ed's performance was as wonderful as I could expect it to be, and especially the fact that he told the whole audience that he was there because I'd regenerated his career. And that was very nice. He was a lovely, lovely, gentle, southern, polite gentleman. So, yeah, I admired him greatly. And, yeah, he was just a lovely person to get to know.
2: For the world.
3: Thank you, everybody.
1: It's such a sweet story. It really is lovely and poetic in many ways. How did you feel knowing that your efforts to find out more about this artist ended up reinvigorating his career in a way that it sounds like was even surprising to him?

0: It was very gratifying, and no, it was all, at the start of it all, he found it difficult to accept, I think. He couldn't believe that he'd been soldiering on for the best part of 20 years without any recognition whatsoever. Yes, the odd dozen or so people would watch him at his very occasional folk concerts and such like, but he was totally still in awe of the fact that he was such a respected artist from so many quarters. So
1: I know Ed passed away in 2025.
0: Yep.
1: How do you think he'd like to be remembered?
0: As he is remembered, I think. The fact that there are people that still enjoy his music. The fact that people are still looking out for anything else by him.
1: By the time Ed died at 84 years old, he'd become something of a cult star. After John's letter encouraging him out of retirement, he spent the last 12 years of his life writing and releasing 9 more records, collaborating with folk and indie artists and performing all over the world. John, for his part, diligently kept track of these developments and even produced a fanzine. Is it fair to say that you are the number one Ed Askew fan in the world?
0: Yes, very fair.
1: Can you tell us what effect Ed Askew had on your life?
0: Well, he brought a degree of wonder, I think, that you can be out there and not be mega famous. He's not a Bruce Springsteen. He's just a nice guy. And you can, other people can bring joy to your life just by being what you are. And
1: You did a lot of work in terms of putting him in touch with record labels, being his kind of informal PR and publicist and head of the fandom. You did many, many different roles. So my other question is, what effect do you think you had on his life?
0: Well, hopefully I improved his life, and I certainly changed the course of his life, because before we were in touch, he was a humble school teacher teaching children art mainly, I think, and he walked away from the music industry pretty much, and he had no idea that he was a recognised phenomenal artist. And so I'd like to think that I generated a fresh desire to crack on with music.
2: Blue-eyed baby cries in the cradle.
1: That was John Farr talking about the late Ed Askew. I'm Mubeen Azhar. Today's producers were Zoe Gelber, Emily Naylor and Shivani Chowdhury. We'll be back again tomorrow. Till then, thanks for listening and take care.
3: BBC World Service, and now Witness History with me, Jonathan Charlton. I'm a digital archivist with the BBC, which means that every day I get to listen to amazing stories from the past, and this is just one of them. It's the summer of 1937, and some of the 20th century's most famous artists, writers and photographers are holidaying in the south of France. Under the blue sky and hot sun, Pablo Picasso is sitting at a picnic table.
4: We were all lunching in the courtyard, and we all had our bikinis on, the women at least, and the men just bare-chested. An enormous hornet came buzzing round the table. And we women were sort of shrinking into our skins, you see, the terrifying thing. And Picasso watched it, and he got up and took a carving knife, and he went like that and cut it in two. And we all clapped, because, you know, to cut a buzzing hornet in two, first time, we thought it was marvellous.
3: Meet surrealist artist Eileen Agar, interviewed by the BBC in 1985. She's one of the holiday makers, who also include photographer Lee Miller, her lover Roland Penrose, poet Paul Eluard, and the painter Man Ray. Eileen's invitation to join this circle is recent. Earlier in her career, she'd been a different type of artist.
4: I'd been doing portraits, and I think they were quite good, but I felt I didn't want to be a portrait painter for the rest of my life. You have to paint people whom you mightn't be interested in, and it would be

0: become a sort of routine thing. And I was interested in expanding. And so I packed up and went to Paris and saw these paintings. And I felt rather liberated. People were doing things out of their imaginations. I had never tried that, but I wanted to very much.
1: Eileen had discovered surrealism, a style of art inspired by dreams and hidden thoughts that can look strange and bizarre. And she becomes a keen convert.
0: It seemed to me to be so natural. The surrealists were always trying to probe into something deeper than face value. The other reality, which is deeper than the reality that you see.
1: Eileen begins using everyday objects and washed-up debris for her creations. Among her most famous works is a wearable sculpture, also known as the ceremonial hat for eating bouillabaisse.
2: What is it? It's 18 inches wide and 18 inches high. There's a lobster, a tiger fish, a prawn, seashells and marine flowers, and a starfish. Something to eat? No, a hat. Creation of surrealist artist Eileen Agar. To the man in the street, it's all a bit confusing.
0: It really was a cork basket, and I thought it's no use to me as a basket. What on earth can I do with it? So I put it upside down and turned it into a hat. And, of course, a hat needs decoration, and I enjoyed putting as many shells and fish bones and anything that to do with the sea I gathered together.
1: And with Eileen's new artistic style comes an introduction to a new set of people, the Surrealists. Examples of her work are even included in the 1936 International Surrealist Exhibition organised by artist Roland Penrose.
0: They greeted me very warmly into their circle and took an interest in my work.
1: By the summer of 1937, Eileen is among the group invited to the south of France, where Picasso is also staying, in Mougins.
0: I naturally couldn't say no to an invitation like that. And Roland met us in Cannes and motored us up. And on the way, he said, "I've nearly killed Picasso in a motor accident." And I said, "Good heavens, what a dreadful thing to say." And he said, well, he wasn't hurt, but evidently he was driving up and another lorry or something came in and he had to swerve so much. And Picasso was sitting in the front and he had to lean without any seat belts like one had nowadays. And he got knocked on his chest, but luckily he wasn't hurt. And when we arrived there, we were met by all of them, and it was very lovely.
1: It was the start of a fortnight of sunbathing, swimming and picnics. Scenes featured in the 2023 film Lee, about Miller's life and career.
3: Lunch is served.
0: We used to have lunch in the courtyard, and there was a lot of laughter and gaiety. It was very pleasant. And then we used to go, all of us, to dance.
3: So, I was thinking we should swim before cocktails this evening.
4: Wonderful, I agree.
0: Picasso liked meeting friends that he knew through somebody else, you see. They wouldn't be difficult. He didn't like people he didn't know. And so I met Picasso. He was lying on his tummy in the sand just before he went in for a swim. And I'd walked along the beach beforehand to see what I could find. I was always looking for material to make objects out of. And I'd come across an awful lot of discarded bits of old leather which had been shoes. And I'd brought them back and I offered them to Picasso as an offering, homage. And he laughed at a whole pile of these odd-looking bits and pieces of rubber. And he said, "Yes, I saw those." He said, "I nearly thought of making something out of them," which is rather amusing.
1: But elsewhere in Europe, the threat of war is growing. In Germany, Adolf Hitler is in power, and there's civil war in Spain.
5: Night after night, all over Spain, men are torn from their weeping families, lined up and shot. Scores of cities, towns and villages have been bombarded and burnt. More than 200 churches have gone up in flames.
0: We knew that war was coming. And Picasso himself would say, "There's no question about it, there's going to be a war."
5: Well, the great military parade through Berlin's Tiergarten shows that once again, Germany has a real army, with more than 500,000 men ready to strike at a moment's notice.
1: In France,

0: The group try to ignore the threat. Eileen goes beachcombing. Lee Miller photographs Picasso. Roland Penrose makes collages. Paul Eluard writes.
1: Picasso let us in his room once or twice. He used it as his studio. And when we went in, there was a piece of brown paper on the floor with colour on it, which he used as a palette. And he had these little paintings, either pinned on drawing pins or else hanging on the wall. And another time, he'd gone to Cannes to buy a trunk, a small travelling black trunk, and he opened this trunk in the balcony, and it was full of shards or pieces of pottery or anything that he found that interested him that he could make an object out of.
0: The summer won't be the last time the Surrealists meet, but for Eileen, it is perhaps the most carefree.
1: In 2 years' time, the war broke out, you see. The Nazis started their terrible doings. And we didn't know what had happened to Picasso for a long time. But then Lee Miller was the first to see him because she was working with the American forces. And she got to Paris with them at the liberation. And the first person he went to see was Picasso. And he was jolly glad to see her. It was marvellous.
0: During the war, Eileen returns to London, later showing her works at exhibitions in New York, Tokyo, Paris and Amsterdam, one of the few female surrealist artists of her time.
1: I'm very happy as long as I can work. I would be very distressed to live a long time if I couldn't work, because I wouldn't know what to do with myself.
0: Eileen Agar died in 1991 at the age of 91. Witness History was presented by me, Jonathan Charlton, and produced by Jane Wilkinson, using BBC Archive and film excerpts from Lee, directed by Ellen Kourash and produced by Sky Original.
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Brent crude trading at $91.40 US a barrel, and the Australian dollar buying 70.2 US. ABC News. Thursday's weather in the capital cities. Brisbane 16 degrees to kick off with, 23 the top for Thursday with a shower or two. In Sydney, 17 degrees at the moment, expecting 21 later with a shower or two. In the nation's capital, it's 12 degrees right now, 17 is the top for Thursday and partly cloudy. In Melbourne, 10 degrees right now, 18 the top for Thursday, partly cloudy. Hobart, 7 degrees at the moment, 15 by the end of Thursday, partly cloudy. In Adelaide, 9 degrees at the moment, a partly cloudy day ahead, 20 degrees the top. Perth, 14 right now, 17 by the end of Thursday, and rain is on the way. And Darwin, a sunny 33

0: Hello, I'm Charles Gitonga, presenter of Focus on Africa, and this is the interview from the BBC World Service, the best conversations coming out of the BBC, people shaping our world from all over the world.
1: I want to get freedom. 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
2: A gender-equal world would be a better world for men too.
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4: These companies don't care what governments do.
5: This is a war. The first thing that we want is the war to end.
0: For this interview, I meet Mohamed Dewji, one of Africa's youngest billionaires, when he came into our studio in Nairobi. Mohamed Dewji is a Tanzanian businessman, entrepreneur, and philanthropist who has primarily accumulated his wealth from his family business. It is an East African conglomerate founded by his grandparents and expanded by his father in the 1970s. It deals with textile manufacturing, flour milling, beverages, and edible oils, among others. About 25 years ago, Africa had no dollar billionaires. Today, there are still only 23, not a huge number for a continent rich in mineral wealth and abundance of relatively cheap labor. Their combined wealth has grown to more than $100 billion. Dewji, Tanzania's only billionaire, signed the Giving Pledge in 2016, promising to donate at least half of his

0: billionaire, but he's Africa's youngest billionaire. And, you know, a lot of people congratulated me. I felt no difference from the day before. I knew that I had to keep my eye on the ball and that I had to grow the business further. Yes, I'm a capitalist.
1: Yeah.
0: And I do want to make money, but I want to make money in the right way, ethically, but more importantly, I want to use this money to be able to give back.
2: Welcome to the interview from the BBC World Service with Mohamed Dewji.
1: People ask, you know, being a billionaire, a dollar billionaire for that matter, how it feels.
0: So I really don't feel any different, but I feel when you have such amount of wealth, wealth comes with responsibility. I believe that this life is a transient life. You have a body and you have a soul, and your soul will continue to be in existence, mm-hmm. and that you have a responsibility. And the responsibility is that you are one of the lucky ones that God has blessed. And therefore, you almost become like an agent, that you need to use this wealth to create impact, to do philanthropy. And now that I'm 50 plus, I have been doing philanthropy. I

0: they call it the bang for the buck. How do you use that dollar and stretch it?
1: Yeah.
0: And make impact to as many people as possible.
2: So when you're giving that answer, I sensed a bit of stewardship there in the way you approach the wealth and the money. But I'm wondering whether that's something that comes along the way, the richer you get. Perhaps at the beginning years of your careers, it's all about push, push, push.
0: Very true. Yes, you have ambition. You want to, you know, diversify. You want to grow your wealth. So my journey was, you know, when I joined my father's business, I graduated from Georgetown University.
2: What did you study?
0: I majored in finance and international business, and I minored in theology. And the idea was at that time, the per capita income in Africa was very low. It was $20 a month. And I was in the U.S., and I kept on thinking that how do I become rich in Africa when people have such small purchasing power or disposable income? So I said, I want to follow the money. I said, okay, fine. They may have $25. How many of them are there? And there were many in numbers. And of course, the population growth is quite high in Africa.
2: It is.
0: And I said, how do they use their $25? Somebody wakes up in the morning, he wants to shower, he needs to use soap. So I started manufacturing soap.
2: Right.
0: And then, you know, he sits down and he wants to have a mandazi or a chapati. And I know you need to use wheat flour to do that. I went into the grain milling business, so I do maize milling, wheat milling, rice milling. They need cooking oil, so I went into the edible oil refining, cooking fats and margins and soap. So I followed where the money went, and I went push, push, push, and in trying to build as many businesses as possible.
2: Okay, I see. The smile there was for the chapati. It's quite a favorite of mine.
0: Very nice.
2: But take me a little bit just to the beginning. And so this business initially was founded by your father in the 70s.
0: No, it was actually founded by my grandmother and my grandfather. And they used to have a shop. And then at the back of the shop, they had a house. Oh, it was not a house. It was like a room.
2: Okay.
0: And when I talk about they used to do retail, it's not the retail that we are talking about today.
2: It's not big supply chains and, you know.
0: The retail we talk about today is I buy a carton of juice and I break it down and sell one bottle of juice. That may consider it be retail. But at that time, they would buy 1 kilo of salt and sell in grams in newspapers. That's the retail we are talking about. Then after that, my father kind of energized the business and grew the business and became more of a trader. So when I joined him, he used to do commodity trading, and which today we are one of the largest commodity trading houses in Eastern Central Africa. And to just mention a few things, I mean, we import everything from sugar, rice, from fertilizers to bubble gum, to yeast, from tractors to motorcycles, from fans to air conditioners. But we also export commodities like coffee and cocoa beans and sesame seeds and yellow gram and green milk and gum arabica and cotton. So they were a commodity house, which I grew further, made it a regional commodity house, and went into value addition and manufacturing because I always believed in job creation.
2: So when you joined your father in this, you know, shop that you called, you know, what was your job?
0: Because I was a finance major, I said, look, I needed to look at his financial situation in terms of his balance sheets and profit and loss. And then I realized that, okay, this was a trading business. And I said that, why is it that he's importing soap while we can manufacture soap? And why is he importing edible oils while we can refine edible oils? So I was at the right time where government policies were promoting industrialization.
2: Okay.
0: So in the past, the traders were the winners. Then the government said that if you were to bring in, let's say, raw materials, you'd have to pay lesser tax compared to bringing in finished goods. So I saw that gap and I said, look, let me go into manufacturing. And that's how the manufacturing journey started.

0: So at what point do you realize, okay, I think I might become a billionaire by just doing this?
1: I wanted to be a wealthy man, but I never thought about becoming a billionaire. I just thought that I need to just, you know, do as many businesses as possible. And the reason why I'm so diversified, if you take a country like China, you can just manufacture one product and become a billionaire. But in East Africa, the markets are not that big. So to answer your question, never thought as such of wanting to become a billionaire. It was more like, you know, I knew it was a step-by-step process and that I had to work hard. I had to be disciplined. I mean, I used to work for many, many years, 100-hour weeks. And, you know, when you put discipline and when you have vision and when God blesses you and you're in the right time, in the right place, you know, things kind of fall into place, and with God's will, what happened happened, and I became a billionaire.
0: And did you celebrate?
1: Not really. I didn't, because I remember, I think it was, I was 39 years old, and you know, this whole thing kind of came out in the news that, you know, Mo is not only a billionaire, but he's Africa's youngest billionaire. And, you know, a lot of people congratulated me. I felt no difference from the day before.
0: Yeah.
1: And that, you know, I keep on saying this, that I knew that I had to keep my eye on the ball and that I had to grow the business further. And again, when I say to grow the business further, I'm not in the rat race. Mm. I have no ambition to continue gathering wealth, but rather I feel, yes, I'm a capitalist, and I do want to make money, but I want to make money in the right way, ethically, but more importantly, I want to use this money to be able to give back, and that's why I signed the giving pledge.
0: You know, for most of us, the payday at the end of the month feels quite nice. So I'm surprised you did not have a spring in your step when you found it's $1 billion and above.
1: Yes, so I'll tell you something very interesting. Uh-huh. I just remembered something. I had a friend of mine, and he lives in the UK now. I remember him playing the song, I Wanna Be a Billionaire, remember? Yeah. And it was Billionaire and Forbes, and I had never heard of that song, and it kind of resonated, and, you know, we laughed about it, and he's like, let me play it for you. I'm like,
0: I'm already a billionaire. Why are you playing it?
1: So I just remembered that, actually. Okay. So maybe that was a small kind of moment of, let's say, a celebration between two very close friends.
0: You are listening to the interview from the BBC World Service. So the thing about billionaires is that they are not easy to find. Time is money, remember? And it wasn't any different with Mohamed Dewji. My colleagues at Focus on Africa spent nearly 6 months arranging this interview. At some point, his team even suggested that we fly to meet him at his office in Dubai. But as fate would have it, Mohamed had a conference to attend in Nairobi, so we seized the moment. He gave us about half an hour for this conversation, and before we could begin, he told me I should do away with the official stuff and just call him Mo. Now, in the next part of this interview, I put to him the argument that Africa is seeing a widening gap between a tiny elite and the rest of the population, and that inequality beyond a certain level works against society. Okay, let's return to my conversation with Mo.
1: We all know that Africa is facing large unemployment. My company, METL Group, and specifically I want to mention in Tanzania, we are employing 38,000 direct jobs.
0: Those are employees that you're paying at the end of every month.
1: Yes. Mm-hmm. Now, we are the second largest employers after the government of United Republic of Tanzania. Now, if today I would have not generated the wealth generated and not done the business that I have done, would this 38,000

0: plus people have jobs. Point number one. Point number two, if you look at entrepreneurs, we are paying all types of taxes. Mm-hmm. And sometimes I call that the government is actually our partner. So when you're paying, whether it is duties, whether it is VAT, whether it is railway development levies, whether it is corporate tax, end of the day, whatever money you are making, you are paying taxes. And the same money is being used to take social services to poor people. Mm-hmm. Third, that I, in specific, I do a lot of impact and philanthropy.
1: Yes.
0: And as much as I agree with him that there is a difference between the haves and the have-nots, but if you are a responsible billionaire, then I feel that you face lesser of a problem because, and we will talk about when I was kidnapped for 9 days, I was blindfolded, hand and legs tied. One, God saved me, I believe, because I'm a man of faith. But two, the poor of the poorest were praying for me. Mm-hmm. And you can go back in whether social media, whether newspapers, that now where have you seen a rich man getting kidnapped and poor people praying for him? So to answer to him that there's two sides of the coin. And I feel that I am personally responsible with the money that I've earned to make sure that I alleviate poverty, support my government, and help the underprivileged.
1: The impact is there. You've talked about over 30,000 employees. I also read that your companies contribute over 5% to Tanzania's economy, which is huge. That's a lot of impact. So I think the question sometimes, the moral question is whether you need to get so rich while doing it. Yes, it's helping. It gives employment. But does it have to put you at that level, or could the system work in a way that more people rise with you?
0: So my issue is,
1: yeah,
0: the richer you get, the more business you do, the more taxes you pay, the more employment you give, the more philanthropy you do. Mm-hmm. So I think, this is my view, I think there is nothing wrong in that. Unless you have someone that is dependent on doing things that are not correct, mm-hmm, and is not employing people and not giving back, then it's another story.
1: Okay.
0: You know? But I think that it helps people.
1: Let's explore an aspect of what comes up as a solution, which is taxes for the wealth. So not taxes for the company, you know, or the employees, or, you know, the different taxes you have to pay, but specifically targeted at your wealth. What do you think about it?
0: I don't have a problem. I think, look, already taxes in Africa are very high. I think this is one of the biggest problems. I mean, if you go and see taxes, let's take in this, in averagely in Africa, taxes range between 40 to 50%. Now, when you increase taxes further than that, that means you're going to kill the business. So you're basically going to kill the goose that lays the golden egg, and that will be a problem.
1: Yeah.
0: So you need to look for innovative ways on how to use these billionaires to help your cause. But I don't think taxes would be the right way.
1: Okay. So what do you think, though, fundamentally is the issue that creates billionaires in Africa, and perhaps you can talk about Tanzania? What's a system that creates billionaires but still leaves out a lot of other people, you know, on the other side of the coin? Is it something that fundamentally needs to change so it doesn't allow you to get so rich if so many other people are not getting as rich?

0: I don't think it has to be either or.
1: Okay.
0: What I think that governments need to have policies. Now, one of the areas that is agriculture. 40% of Africa, of the world's arable land, is in Africa. But yet, Africa uses billions, hundreds of billions of dollars of foreign exchange to import food. Now, when you have all these geopolitical crises and when prices go up, what happens is that the men on the ground who has a very limited disposable income gets hurt. So what do we need to do is we need to push these billionaires to invest in patient capital in agriculture. And when I say that, look, small holders may sound very sexy. And I love the small holders, but the impetus has to be by that billionaire who is going to invest in 100,000 hectares, grow grain, corn, rice, wheat, edibles, soya bean, sunflower, then on the periphery, create a smallholder structure where they promise them three things. One, you give them seedlings that are hybrid seedlings. Two, you give them fertilizers and inputs, whether it may be insecticides or pesticides or fungicides. And you loan them so that they do not have to need capital to be able to do work in their farms.
1: Yeah.
0: And three, give them a transparent offtake of that product. My argument is that we need to pull people up rather than thinking or having an ideology of pushing that one person or 20 billionaires in Africa down. That does not guarantee you that will push the 1.3 billion people up.
1: Okay, I see. What's your advice to a young person out there who still has that push, push, push? They would really want to become a billionaire.
0: So the push, push, push is amazing. And I said this before in my interviews. You know, to become a billionaire, there's no elevators, no escalators. It is lazima upande ngazi. It is you have to take the stairs. And it is a step-by-step process, you know. And when you do push, push, push, you know, don't think that, you know, I get up in the morning and I'm not tired. I'm equally as tired as you are. But you just have to push yourself out of it and, you know, hustle.
1: Right. Biggest regret?
0: My biggest regret is not spending time with my family while I was chasing money.
1: Thank you for listening to The Interview. If you enjoyed this conversation, you can find many more episodes of The Interview wherever you get your BBC podcasts, including ones with Sierra Leone's First Lady, Fatma Bio, former Sudanese leader, Aisha Musa, and Sung Ali from the International Organization for Migration. Until next time, bye for now.
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10: If you've got something like a power bank or a vape, you must take them with you in the cabin.
6: We meet some of the young contestants vying for an AI prize in San Francisco and teaching the tech skills vital to protecting Africa's wildlife. That's all to come after the latest world news.
11: BBC News with Debbie Russ. Donald Trump has threatened to hit Iran hard in the coming hours after the two sides exchanged strikes overnight. President Trump said Tehran was taking too long to sign a peace deal. Iran accused the US of damaging peace prospects by violating a ceasefire. India says three of its sailors are missing after their commercial vessel was attacked off the coast of Oman. The US military said it struck the tanker, accusing it of violating America's blockade of Iranian ports. Prices across the US surged to a three-year high in May. American consumers are increasingly feeling the economic strain of the war against Iran, with petrol prices jumping almost 40% in 3 months. Lebanese state media say at least 15 people have been killed as Israel continues its assaults on the south of the country. The region of Tyre has been hit by a series of Israeli strikes, leaving rescuers searching for survivors. The UK media regulator has warned social media companies they're legally required to stop their platforms being used to provoke hatred. It comes after violent anti-immigration demonstrations in Belfast following a knife attack by a Sudanese migrant. The authorities in Kyiv have dismantled a monument to the celebrated writer Mikhail Bulgakov as part of Ukraine's efforts to remove associations with the Russian Empire and Soviet Union. Bulgakov was born in Kyiv and spent much of his life there. Scientists in China have discovered the world's biggest whale graveyard in the Indian Ocean. They say the necropolis reaches depths of over 7 kilometres, with some fossils dating back more than 5 million years. One of the Catholic Church's most famous monuments, Barcelona's Sagrada Familia, is inaugurating its tallest tower. Its completion made the Basilica the world's tallest church. That's the latest BBC News.
6: Hello and welcome to Tech Life on the BBC World Service, the programme about technology and how it's changing all our lives. I'm Chris Vallance. When we travel, we love to take our gadgets with us, but the lithium batteries that power them can catch fire, and on a plane, that's really bad news. We hear about a new campaign urging us to pack with safety in mind. In San Francisco, the BBC's Lily Jamali eavesdrops on an international contest for new AI applications. Will this amateur footy app score with the judges?
12: If you're on my app for more than 1 minute, you're doing something wrong, because the most important thing is to actually go out and play.
13: I like this. It's a good idea.
6: And protecting Africa's endangered wildlife is an increasingly high-tech business. A new scheme aims to give conservation workers the latest skills.

0: OK, now, have you put your seatbelt on and stowed all baggage in the overhead compartment? Good. Then let's begin. Whether we are flying for business or leisure, we usually take a lot of gadgets with us. Mobile phones, some wireless headphones, a laptop computer, and so on. And to charge it all, we might also take a power bank. All of this tech needs batteries, usually lithium batteries of one sort or another. But these batteries, particularly if they've been damaged, can be a real fire risk on planes. Listen to this from CBS News last October.
1: Dramatic cell phone video of a fire burning in the overhead bin on an Air China flight from Hangzhou, China to Seoul, South Korea Saturday. The airline says a lithium battery stored in a passenger's bag spontaneously caught fire, forcing the Airbus A321 to make an emergency landing in Shanghai.
0: Well, behind the reporter's words, you can really hear the fear of the passengers. This is the plane's captain talking to air traffic control.
2: Okay, so the backpack has been contained. We think it was a lithium battery that caused the smoke and the fire.
0: And only a few weeks ago, the BBC reported on another mid-air incident in Europe.
3: The UK's aviation regulator says portable chargers are causing a growing number of serious incidents on flights. Last week, a Luton-bound EasyJet service was diverted to Rome after a passenger packed a power bank in hold luggage. The Civil Aviation Authority says there needs to be greater awareness of the risk of devices overheating or catching fire.
0: So why are lithium batteries such a fire risk in confined spaces like aircraft cabins or luggage holds? Ashley Cranston is a watch commander with the Scottish Fire and Rescue Service.
4: So if your lithium ion fires, they generate their own heat and oxygen and keep burning, whereas with conventional fires, they need to bring in oxygen and bring in the heat, whereas with lithium ion battery fires, they're self-generating, and that is what makes these fires more rapid.
0: The UK's Civil Aviation Authority, CAA for short, is so concerned about the fire risk posed by lithium batteries and power banks in particular that they're launching a public awareness campaign later this month. Jonathan Nicholson is the head of strategic projects at the CAA.
5: Power banks are really important that people treat them in the right way and carry them on board with them on the aircraft because they are so powerful. But you think of the battery size in a power bank, it's way more than in a phone or a vape or anything like that because it's capable of charging all of those things multiple times. So, yes, they come in different sizes, shapes, varieties, power, etc. But all power banks are way more powerful, have much bigger lithium battery in them than anything else. So that then equates to bigger risk if thing goes wrong.
6: And the risk we're talking about is essentially fire. What kind of challenges does a lithium battery fire present on a plane? We should say planes are very safe. We don't want anybody sort of thinking, you know, I'm not going to get on a plane. But why, if one of these things goes wrong, why is it bad news?
5: Yeah, so, I mean, a lithium battery catching fire anywhere is bad news. If anybody's seen a video of one of these things go, they really go. They are intense flames that can go on for a considerable length of time and are quite difficult to put out compared to other things that could catch fire. So, obviously, on board an aircraft, you're in a very contained environment. You can't ring 999 and get the fire brigade to turn up. You are in that aircraft, and the cabin crew are trained to deal with things like this, with lithium battery fires, but it's still, you know, not ideal. So we need people to look after them. But it is way better to have them in the cabin and something happen to them than put them in your checked bag. You must never put them in your checked bag. If they're in the cabin, it kind of sounds a little bit counterintuitive to have it in the aircraft with you and something happened to it, but that's the best place to deal with it for the cabin crew. They obviously can have access to it, deal with the fire. It's much more difficult if it's in a checked-in bag in the bottom of the aircraft with all the cargo.
6: Has this actually been a problem on planes? Have we actually seen planes brought down by these kind of battery fires?
5: So we have had fires on board aircraft. Unfortunately, it does happen quite regularly with lithium batteries. Normally, obviously, they are contained. But we have seen quite severe incidents. If people want to Google Air Busan and lithium battery, you'll see exactly what it can do. So basically, this aircraft, it was a commercial airliner. It was thankfully on the ground at the time, but it's believed the lithium battery caught fire in a overhead cabin locker, and it completely took out the whole top of the aircraft. If you see pictures of this aircraft, there is no top of it left.
6: I mean, it must be really challenging to put it out. I mean, they're hard enough to put out on the ground. When you're in an aircraft, what are the options for the crew?
5: They are trained. As you say, it is not like even a normal electrical fire, but they have sand and other implements they can do to treat with it. Some have special containment bags. It varies from airline to airline. It's their choice how they choose to deal with it. But all cabin crew will be trained what to do with it. But they are difficult to extinguish, and that's why they need to be where the cabin crew can get at them.
6: Are other devices with lithium batteries also a concern? I mean, think about phones, laptops, but there are lots of other devices.
5: Yeah, absolutely. So anything with a lithium battery, really, people need to be aware of. Vapes is another particular one where people must take them with them in the aircraft. But yes, anything with a lithium battery is a concern because it can catch fire and go wrong.
6: So your organisation, the Civil Aviation Authority, it sets the rules on what people

0: people can do when, on aviation generally in the UK. Are there also international rules on this?
1: Yeah, so internationally, aviation has a set of rules. They're set by what's called the International Civil Aviation Organization. That's the United Nations body for aviation. So they set a minimum standard of rules for the whole world that everybody has to adhere to, and that makes sure everybody is safe. Then individual countries can build on that if they want to. So the only difference you may find is some airlines may prohibit the use of a power bank completely when you're on board the aircraft. Some may allow you to charge other devices from it. But basically, the rules are, if you've got something like a power bank or a vape, you must take them with you in the cabin. Do not put them in your checked-in bag. You can take a maximum of 2 power banks, and you cannot charge that power bank itself while you're on board the aircraft. So you can't recharge the power bank.
0: Okay, so some of our listeners may be about to go on a holiday or a business trip. They're packing, they're getting all their stuff together. They'll have several lithium devices and a power bank. What's your advice to them at the packing stage? Because that's where it matters, isn't it? That's that,
1: yeah,
0: you've got to get that right, then the rest is easier.
1: Absolutely, yeah. So anything with a lithium battery, preferably take it with you on board the aircraft. If it is something like a digital camera, where you might have the camera and a spare battery, or a laptop, and you want to check those in your check-in bag, you can, but they must be completely switched off, not in standby mode, so they can't be accidentally turned on if something bumps into them. And any spare batteries must be completely isolated, preferably in their original packing or similar. And then everything else, please take with you into the cabin, you know, either on person or in your bag that you take into the cabin. When you are then in the cabin, if you've got something in your cabin bag, please take it out and preferably have it with you if it's a lithium battery.
0: Well, thanks to Jonathan Nicholson there from the UK Civil Aviation Authority. And we should say that if you're travelling on a flight soon, wherever you are in the world, it's best to check with your airline to understand if they have any extra rules for travelling with rechargeable devices. This is Tech Life on the BBC World Service with me, Chris Vallance, and you, our listeners. In last week's edition, we had an interview with an executive from Microsoft about their latest quantum chip and his prediction about quantum computers possibly leading to better fertilizers, helping to feed more people. Dr. Brian Richard Joseph has emailed us from Canada to disagree. He writes, quantum computing will worsen, not improve, global inequality in food supplies, shelter, maternal mortality, and life expectancy. The important global problems are political, not technical, he says. Well, thanks for sharing your thoughts, Brian. And if you have an opinion on tech or an idea for a future edition of the show you'd like to tell us about, we'd love to hear from you. Our email address is techlife@bbc.co.uk, or you can send us a WhatsApp text message or voice note. The number is +44 330 1230 320. And still to come, the tech and local knowledge needed to protect Africa's wildlife. Now let's go to one of the epicentres of tech, San Francisco in the United States, where AI startups have been taking part in an international competition. Young founders, each representing the top picks from more than 40 countries, were brought together in one place for the event, sponsored by a well-known energy drinks company. Contests like this are common around Silicon Valley, but the ease with which AI enables apps to be vibe-coded are reducing some of the technical barriers to entry, though US visa rules proved a different sort of barrier to some contestants. Our North America technology correspondent, Lily Jamali, sent us this report from the thick of the action.
2: The day is young. So much still to come here. We cannot wait.
3: In a converted warehouse on the San Francisco waterfront, hundreds have gathered to size up a few

0: dozen startup founders from around the world.
1: Make some noise for yourselves and let's get this thing started. Thank you.
0: Each founder stands by a booth that displays screenshots from their apps, which they can reference as they lobby passersby, seeking to top the massive leaderboard in the middle of the venue. They're competing for $100,000, $25,000 worth of Microsoft Azure credits, and mentorship from Red Bull Ventures. Electronic music blares in the background as entrepreneur and investor Brian Sparks begins his visit with Mattias Svitic of Sweden, founder of the startup Allplay.
2: Hi, I'm Brian.
3: Mattias, nice to meet you.
2: Nice to meet you.
0: Sparks is here to rank the startups in the competition.
2: So I'm excited to hear what you're building.
0: Svitic launches right in.
2: Go ahead.
3: So it's a platform for spontaneous sports to bring people together with sports. I started with soccer in Sweden because that's the biggest sport there and it's my background. So you can see when pitches are available, when there isn't like matches, practices or anything. And you can either, I can show you like this. So you can either like join or create matches.
0: Svitic explains those matches can be organized based on anything from age to skill level.
3: If you're on my app for more than 1 minute, you're doing something wrong because the most important thing is to actually go out and play.
2: I like this. So. It's a good idea, but tell me where you were when you came up with this idea and what problem is it really solving?
3: So how I came up with it is because I grew up my whole life playing pickup football. I mean, just going out to like a local pitch, meeting people from different backgrounds, neighborhoods. They spoke like different languages. And that's something like only a football pitch or a sport pitch can actually do.
0: Now, though, that's changed, Svitic explains.
3: Like for the recent years, the same pitch that's full of like emotion and joy is completely empty. And that's what I'm trying to bring back.
0: Svitic says young people are staying inside more. They're alone, looking at their phones.
3: But I'm trying to get people back out again, meeting again, like in the real life.
0: Sparks is judging the startups here by four particular metrics: the profile of the founder, the potential social impact the startup may have, the feasibility of the idea, and this one.
2: So let me ask you one question that I'm asking everybody.
3: Yeah.
2: With AI building so many companies nowadays, what makes you unique? What's your moat?
0: That question is more relevant than ever in the era of vibe coding, the practice of building apps by describing to an AI assistant what you want to make using conversational language. The idea is to create what springs to mind without having to know how to code. It's a concept that seemed pretty far-fetched even a year ago, but vibe coding is at the heart of the Red Bull Basement startup competition.
2: Hi.
4: Hi, I'm Patricia.
2: Nice to meet you.
4: Nice to meet you too.
0: I tag along as Sparks moves to another booth to speak with Patricia Vowery. She's from Slovenia and has built an app that aims to help kids improve their reading. It's called Whisper Hollow. She's not a programmer, but was inspired by her nephews to build the app.
5: You vibe-coded this on?
6: Cloud Code. Yeah.
5: How long did it take you?
6: So like 4 weeks in total, but I have like zero coding experience. Well, very, very little. So like 4 weeks-ish. Yeah.
0: When I debrief with Sparks afterwards, he says the lack of moats, barriers that could stop or slow competitors from replicating what they see, might be the biggest common hurdle.
2: What's scary is a lot of these early stage companies don't have protection. In other words, there's not a lot of proprietary software. With AI, it's almost like anyone could build something right now, but it's not necessarily protected.
5: Because of vibe coding.
2: Because of vibe coding. Anyone could build anything.
0: And that's reflected in the apps on display. From Germany, there's an app called Please Touch This Art, which uses AI to create 3D printed museum art that people, including the visually impaired, can feel. There's an AI glove that converts sign language into spoken words in real time, from Belgium. Kazakhstan's entry is an AI tool analyzing colonoscopy images to catch cancer early. Red Bull says the competition started with 140,000 ideas.
1: And now we're down to our top ideas in this room.
0: In the end, the winner is...
1: the United States!
0: It's an app called Lifeline AI, a personal safety system that aims to make it easier for someone who feels they're in danger to get help. A young San Franciscan named Darnell Adler had topped the leaderboard for much of the evening. He'll now have $100,000 to develop his app

0: further, and he hopes to get it into the public's hands.
1: And that was Lily Jamali, our North America technology correspondent, reporting. Protecting wildlife is now a high-tech business. Communication networks, animal monitoring kit, various sensors and cameras. It can take a lot of skills to install and keep it going. The Connected Conservation Foundation, or CCF, is a charity with offices in the UK and South Africa. They've set up a first-of-its-kind scholarship programme combining online learning and hands-on field training to build up conservation tech expertise where it's needed the most. 16 candidates from across Africa have been selected, and they're doing their training in South Africa this month, equipping them to deploy and maintain modern conservation systems. I've been speaking to Corinne Soldatos in Cape Town in South Africa. She's CCF's project manager there. And we were joined on the line by Niasha Shenje in Zimbabwe, who is receiving the training. I started by asking Corinne to tell me about some of the work the foundation does.
2: So we have lots of fun projects which we work on, and basically we put IoT and tech solutions in protected areas.
3: So what do you mean by IoT? Sorry, just in case people aren't familiar with that.
2: So everything from we want to track our rangers, track our wildlife, track vehicles and assets in the protected area. And then you need to get that information from the field through an IoT network into a control room where you can monitor and see what's happening in real time. So we'll do everything from LoRaWAN or internet networks, also to putting sensors on animals, putting sensors on game ranges, that type of thing. And then once it's in the control room, you need a solution to kind of visualize what's happening in your park at any given time. So we'll try and get that information into one central map or one central report for a park manager to see what's going on.
3: So when you say IoT, you mean the Internet of Things. So these are essentially gadgets and cameras and other devices that you can get data from, essentially.
2: Correct. So collars to track animals, tracking devices for your ranges, camera traps, fence sensors, even things like when your water tank is running low or a weather station. And we put, like you say, a full range of gadgets out into a game reserve. And that'll send data through an IoT network to your control room or your operations room.
3: So give me a sense of the kind of data that you get back then. So what kind of thing, how closely monitored are the animals? And give me a sense of that.
2: So it depends which parks we support. It can be as detailed as you need. Usually when you're tracking animals, you'll do a satellite collar, which will maybe give you 1 or 2 points a day. But if you are able to put a LoRa network into a protected area, you could have, you know, every 5 minutes you could track data from that and get a position and a location of an animal. If you want to track your rangers, you also put tracking devices on them, and that'll usually be every 30 minutes to 1 hour to get a GPS location. But what's important is to actually have communication with your rangers in the park.
3: Why is it so important to gather all this data?
2: The parks are vast. I mean, you're working with thousands of square kilometres, which you need to protect, and you don't have a huge workforce or sufficient rangers to cover every inch of the park at any given moment. So a great solution which has become available is to put technology into parks. And that way you can monitor your high-risk species or your endangered species and get information coming through for a much greater area than humans on foot would be able to patrol.
3: And so not only do you need, if you like, rangers who require a certain amount of courage and I'm sure a lot of skill to do their jobs, but you've also launched a scholarship to try and attract people with tech skills. Why have you launched this scholarship?
2: So through our work putting IoT solutions in parks, you can arrive with a beautiful, shiny system with great radios and great tracking devices, but you're working in very remote areas. And as soon as you put up your whole system, an elephant can knock a pole over or a vulture will build a nest over a repeater tower, and then your whole network goes down. So you're not working in a city where it's quick and easy to maintain and fix. You're in remote areas, which often take a day or two to get to your tower to fix a repeater. And what we've seen is we put in these great systems, but as soon as we leave, there's not enough skilled professionals in a protected area to support that system. So what we're lacking is actually conservation technicians. And we've just seen, I mean, Connected Conservation has been running for 10 years. And as great as our solutions are, we still need people on the ground to maintain and support those systems. So through that, we've actually

0: She develops an online training course called Protected Area Technician. It's freely available to anybody who would like to do it. And we've worked very closely with experts in the field, with NGOs, with conservation organizations to develop the content. The demand and the response has just been amazing. And we then offered a scholarship where we would take technicians to a two-week training course. And this would be a very hands-on practical training course, because as much as they want to learn and as great as the videos are, some people have never had the opportunity to hold a router, to hold this tracking device, to connect the two, to get them to communicate. So we're now doing a two-week in-field practical training where we kind of turn the theory into practice and give these technicians a chance to learn and hopefully give them the right skills they need to take back into their parks and support the parks.
1: Well, we can talk to one of those who's going to benefit from our scholarship, Niasha Shenje. I hope I've said your name correctly. Tell me a little bit about yourself, Niasha.
2: I'm based in Zimbabwe. I work for the Zimbabwe Parks and Wildlife Authority, and I'm in the IT sector. And I've grown passionate about technology for wildlife monitoring, and also to address some of the critical challenges in conservation. As you know, in Africa, one of our critical challenges is trying to fight for spaces between the wildlife and the people. So I do believe that technology plays a huge role. And eventually, that's when I got to learn or get to know about the training which Cognitive Conservation is doing.
1: And indeed, you're facing challenges that maybe tech experts in other parts of the world won't. I mean, I loved hearing about the idea that a vulture might knock out a router. What kind of things have you encountered in your training that have sort of excited and interested you?
2: So they are training us smart conservation, whereby we're ensuring that our technology is reliable, is secure and useful for the boots on the ground. As Karine has said earlier on, that we need to keep abreast with the technologies and also to protect the people on the ground. Like, as you know, the rangers, most of these protected areas live in areas which have little to no connectivity. So technology plays a huge infrastructure.

0: the people on the ground. Like, as you know, the rangers, most of these protected areas live in areas which have little to no connectivity. So technology plays a huge infrastructure. So some of the key things which I learned from the program is one of the key things was digital infrastructure and connectivity, where we were learned on how to actually come up with do some maintaining or building of Wi-Fi in the parks, off-grid environments, and even these new technologies, which they are calling IoT, Internet of Things, which is also something which we learned. We also learned about sensor deployment, which is one of the key things that you can have real-time monitoring of our wildlife and also of our rangers.
1: And our thanks to Corien Soldatos from the Connected Conservation Foundation, speaking to me from South Africa, and Nyasha Shenje in Zimbabwe. Well, the captain has turned on the fasten seatbelt sign, and it seems our journey through the world of tech is drawing to a close. As ever, we'd love to hear from you. It could be about the show, or it could be about the tech that's on your mind. techlife@bbc.co.uk is our email address. You can text us on WhatsApp, +44 330 1230 320, or why not try sending us a voice memo instead? We'd love to hear from you. Today's Tech Life was produced by Tom Quinn and presented by me, Chris Vallance.
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0: stupid people were sitting there.
1: Comes as Australia, the US and European allies have condemned plots by Iranian-backed groups to kill Iranian dissidents, journalists and Jews. The joint statement released by the US Department of State says, "We stand united in our determination to protect our countries and our people." The group of

0: this morning, Donald Trump is threatening more strikes against Iran.
1: We're going to be attacking them and attacking them very hard.
2: Resuming bombing?
1: We are. Based on the helicopter, I guess we have the right to do that.
0: Also in Northern Ireland, protesters have returned to the streets of Belfast for a second night of demonstrations. More on that in a moment as well. And back here in Australia, solariums may be illegal. However, the ABC has discovered they are thriving in an underground operation. So we're going to tell you a little bit more about that as well. Do stick with us. Plenty more to come this morning here on News Radio. In terms of weather, a bit of rain around. Expect showers if you're in Brisbane and Sydney. There'll be rain in Perth, but in all the other capital cities, it should be a mostly fine Thursday for you. Well, let's go straight to the US, where Donald Trump says his country will launch further strikes against Iran in response to that downing of the American helicopter near the Strait of Hormuz yesterday. Now, it comes as the US and Israel have also traded strikes with Iran this week, further threatening this already fragile ceasefire. Donald Trump says the Iranians have been taking too long to sign a peace deal and that more strikes will happen soon.
1: We hit them hard yesterday and we're going to hit them again hard today in case you miss it, in case you don't turn on your television set. And we'll see what happens with the deal. We were really close to a deal, but they keep tapping us along. They keep playing us for suckers.
0: So that's Donald Trump speaking there. Now, CNN's Kevin Liptak says even though Donald Trump says they're still working towards a deal, it is unclear how these latest moves will get the warring parties closer to peace.
3: Yeah, I have to say it's very difficult to ascertain what the president's intentions are in here, in part because they're so dramatically different from what we heard from him, you know, less than 48 hours ago when he said he thought a deal with Iran would be in hand within 2 to 3 days and sounded very reluctant to restarting the war, saying that it would cause a lot of people to be killed and cause the Strait of Hormuz to remain closed for another several months. And he seems to have done a complete reversal by telegraphing that the strikes would begin again today. And so-

0: try and bridge some of these gaps between the two sides that have so far prevented this deal from being finalized. We also hear from White House officials, you know, that the president's envoys, including Steve Witkoff, continue to have these discussions with the Iranians to try and get this deal finalized. But it very evidently is just going too slow for President Trump. You know, he's complained about this before. We know that the president had asked for certain changes to this deal about a week ago. That had been sent back to Iran. They seem to have been taking their time in how they wanted to respond to that. And it all seems to be just going much too slow for the president's liking. And that seems to be what has led him to issue this new threat of new war. But it has led us to this place where we are neither at a complete ceasefire, because the two sides keep exchanging fire, and we are also not necessarily at a place where we are in a full-blown war. You know, the president says that the ceasefire, at least in theory, remains in effect. So we're in this sort of liminal area where neither war nor peace is unfolding. And the president seems to suggest that he will be going back to these strikes sometime today.
1: And that was CNN's reporter Kevin Liptak. We're keeping a close eye on all of that for you. Now, we're going to stay overseas because in Northern Ireland, protesters have returned to the streets of Belfast for a second night of demonstrations. A 30-year-old man from Sudan has been charged over an attack and an attempted murder of a stabbing attack that triggered violent anti-immigrant demonstrations. Now, the court heard the victim lost his left eye during that attack, and it comes as his family has issued a statement saying unrest is not welcome and peaceful protest is the only way forward. Now, police have described the pockets of unrest in Belfast as a complete and utter disgrace. Homes were destroyed and fires lit in the street. A bus also went up in flames. The BBC's Mark Lowen is in East Belfast, where the tensions are brewing once again.
2: We are in East Belfast here, just on the Newton Arts Road. The police riot Land Rovers are parked up. There is a pretty significant police presence now. This was the centre of the rioting last night, and you can see here on the burnt-out wreck of some of the cars which were torched last night. And this was on these side streets where the homes of some of the migrants were burnt as well. Now, all through the evening, we've seen small groups of mainly boys wearing black, many of them hoods, many of them masks, to try to obscure their identity. And they've been kind of gathered in various parts of this road. They've walked back and forth. They've tried to avoid police. They've tried to sort of move. It's a bit kinetic. It's a bit hard to know exactly where they're going. There's a sense here that they are positioning and possibly that something might come later on tonight. It's very hard to know at this stage, but certainly the heavy police presence is such that they are determined to try to stop the kind of repeat of the really ugly scenes that they saw here last night.
3: And it was really haunting during the day, Mark, seeing interviews with some of the people who were driven out of their homes and are now effectively in hiding. I mean, not sure what to tell their children about why they had been driven out of their homes.
2: Yeah, I mean, the British Cabinet Office Minister down in Westminster said that 27 people have been left homeless

0: It's about 3.5% of people here are from an ethnic minority compared to 18.5% in England. And yet they are being kind of targeted by racist thuggery, basically. It has been overnight tonight. It was last year in Ballymena, in a different part of Northern Ireland, when two Romanian teenagers were charged with an attempted rape of a schoolgirl. Those charges were later dropped, but that sparked that really significant and very ugly rioting back then. And people here are saying, you know, it's really reminding them of the sort of echoes of the past that they themselves lived through, albeit in a different way, the sectarian violence that plagued Northern Ireland for such a long time, which is now kind of coming back in a different manifestation, focusing against the kind of relatively small migrant community here compared to the rest of the UK, but a migrant community that is increasingly under threat now.
1: Hugely damaging to Northern Ireland. Been trying to get on its feet. It largely has got it back on its feet economically, financially, since the Troubles. But all of this is very destructive. It's terrible for the image of Northern Ireland in terms of attracting investment, attracting visitors, attracting tourists and so on.
0: Yeah, absolutely. And, you know, that's why it's been kind of condemned by all the different political parties here. Wherever they stood on what has happened here over the decades, they are united in the condemnation and revulsion of what has happened here in the last 24, 36 hours. And, you know, these kind of scenes with the kind of police presence here just reminds people of a past that people, so many, want to leave behind. You look at some of the guys, and mainly boys who have gathered here. I mean, they're young. They're really young. Some of them are, you know, I've seen sort of boys who must be about 7, 8 years old who are already in hoods and masks and kind of almost being trained up for this. And it's pretty shocking to see that. You get a sense that they're kind of being indoctrinated into an ideology which perhaps comes from, you know, generations past. But, you know, something, an ideology and a kind of violent attitude that, you know, this place clearly felt and wanted to be able to, or the majority here wanted this place to have left behind, but it hasn't been left behind. It's kind of reared, it's sort of simmered, and it's reared its ugly head in a very different way here. And, you know, the Sudanese community clearly feels extremely under threat here. There is a Sudanese Community Association in Belfast. The Somali community feels under threat because the man who's in custody was initially mistakenly identified as a Somali national. So, you know, I've seen comments from Somalis who feel really under threat. And actually, driving around Belfast today, Ben, it's really quiet. I mean, shops, restaurants, everywhere have got their shutters up, particularly obviously Indian restaurants and other different nationality restaurants. But, you know, this place is very, very quiet today and very, very apprehensive.
2: And you're listening there to the BBC's Mark Lowen in East Belfast. We've been watching some footage this morning of those protesters on the streets. There was about 200 at one point, police pushing them back with water cannon. We are keeping an eye on it and we'll bring you more if particularly there are any flare-ups. Thank you for your company here on News Radio this morning. Eastern Standard Time right now, it's 6:15. If you are in the centre of Australia, it is 6:45. And if you are in the west, an early good morning to

0: Let's get the headlines. President Trump has threatened to hit Iran hard in the coming hours after the two sides exchanged strikes. Mr. Trump said Tehran was taking too long to sign a peace deal, and it follows a series of reciprocal strikes after that American helicopter was downed over the Strait of Hormuz. Bill Gates has been questioned by a congressional committee in the US about his past association with Jeffrey Epstein. He testified that he's never witnessed any criminal conduct from Epstein, but he accused him of blackmailing him over his extramarital affairs. And back home, One Nation has received almost $1.6 million in donations from the public in the past 24 hours. It's to fund its political campaign against the government. The leader, Pauline Hanson, told voters in Perth last night that she is a vehicle for change. Well, let's get a bit more on Pauline Hanson now. Hundreds of people turned out in Perth last night to protest against her appearance at this speech, but it was a sold-out event and it was marketed as, quote, a special sundowner to hear from Senator Hanson and connect with other One Nation representatives. Our political reporter Courtney Withers was at this event.
1: There's certainly been a mixed reaction to Senator Pauline Hanson being in Perth for this sundowner event. Police estimate there was 400 protesters outside the sundowner event, and they were a coalition of progressive groups, including the WA Socialists and the Greens. Now, they started their protest around the corner at Midland train station. They had various banners and were shouting various chants against the senator. They then moved down the street and were escorted by police safely, where they stood on the opposite side of the road to where this event was taking place. It then got quite heated as they were yelling back and forth with those on the other side of the road who were in attendance of the event, and there was a heavy police presence. Now, the ABC was not permitted to go inside this event. All other media were, and they were inside the event. We understand the senator was met with applause and warm welcomes by her supporters inside. Of course, she said in recent weeks that she's coming for WA and will be targeting all 16 federal WA seats. Of course, she kept to her usual talking points and spoke with some of her supporters inside. Here's a little bit of what she had to say.
2: You are the people that keep me going. You really are. We have a fantastic country. That's been driven into the ground by politicians and bureaucrats. We've actually seen people come into this country that are not compatible, shouldn't be here, and they shouldn't be allowed in the first place. I will be upfront with you, because that's why you are supporting One Nation. We are the only ones to stand up for that.
1: Ahead of the event in Perth, the senator spoke and said she wasn't fazed by expected protesters, but she might have a little bit of a different opinion after seeing the size and scale of those protesting her and this event in Perth. The senator is certainly riding that wave of support at the moment, and although this was just a mingling event, speaking with those that support her, she's certainly laying that groundwork to take up and focus on WA seats at the next federal election.
0: That was our reporter there in Perth, Courtney Withers. Now, the Microsoft co-founder Bill Gates has testified before the US House Oversight Committee about his connection with the late sex offender Jeffrey Epstein. It was a closed-door hearing, but in his opening statement, he said that he did not fully understand the extent of the crimes that Epstein had committed. And here's what he said as he arrived on Capitol Hill.
3: Glad to be here voluntarily to testify, to help with the committee's work. I'll start with an opening statement in the hearing room. I hope my testimony is helpful to the work, important work of the committee to find justice for the victims.
0: That's Bill Gates speaking. He's repeatedly denied any wrongdoing. The BBC's Bernd de Boesman says the billionaire appeared apologetic in his opening statement.
4: He said he believes he should have never met Epstein in the first place, but that he never witnessed any sort of criminal conduct or saw any of the victimizations that we now know that Epstein was involved with. You know, there's been a lot of questions about Gates' relationship with him, which began well after Epstein had already been convicted of crimes. But he has kind of framed that, and he was trying to connect with a man who thought could kind of further the work of his foundation, potentially connect him with potential donors. Now, there's been a lot of kind of explosive information that's come out in the last few months about that relationship. Gates has acknowledged, for example, that Epstein

0: Dean was aware of infidelity in his marriage, which he's acknowledged, and was kind of using it to put pressure on him personally. But of course, there's been some very tense questions in the Epstein files. There's photographs of Gates with an unidentified woman and drafts with various allegations about Mr. Gates, for example, that he had caught an STI from a woman, something that Gates has denied. But certainly there is enough questions about that relationship to have made the meeting really quite tense, although we don't know exactly what happened inside the room just yet.
1: And who's on the committee and what is their remit?
0: Well, the committee has 47 members, 26 of whom are Republicans and 21 of whom are Democrats. And the House resolution, which kind of started all these hearings, directed it to look specifically into how the government handled the Epstein case, how it was managed, and how the files were released. Of course, they were legally mandated to release those files, but there's been quite a lot of controversy at that. But also, importantly, it was about looking into Epstein's associates and what figures were connected with him, including several high-profile ones. The committee doesn't necessarily get along with each other. It's chaired by a Republican, James Comer, and the ranking Democrat is Robert Garcia, and the two have clashed really quite publicly over the pace of the investigation and the disclosures. Garcia, in particular, has been pushing for it to be much more aggressive.
1: Bill Gates denying any wrongdoing, but of course there is reputational damage even appearing at one of these hearings and being linked to Jeffrey Epstein.
0: There is. It's really been quite uncomfortable to be even mentioned in these hearings, let alone appear in them. Howard Lutnick, for example, the sitting Commerce Secretary, was really quite politically damaged, even though he remains in office, by having to come and answer for the timeline of his relationship with Epstein. Democrats accused him of dodging questions. The Clintons as well. Bill Clinton became the first former president to be compelled to testify before Congress. Really, there's been very little to come of it. There's been no criminal charges that have stemmed from it. It's mostly been enormous media coverage, but this is the sort of media coverage that no one, certainly not these public figures, will want to be having.
2: That's the BBC's Bernd de Boosman. Now, this might surprise you. It is illegal to operate a commercial solarium across most of Australia, but an ABC investigation has found that finding one online and booking a session is really very easy. In fact, it only takes minutes. Let's keep in mind they are banned because research suggests that solarium use is directly linked to DNA damage and an increased risk of developing skin cancer, including melanoma. But a quick search on various social media platforms returns dozens of results, and booking a solarium session can be as easy as sending a private message before being given a booking link and then some location details. Well, our reporter Michaela Ortolan has spoken to one woman who we're calling Jess, who said she's been using solariums through the underground market for about 8 years now.
3: So I will use them once a week, only around 10 minutes, so I make sure that I am never getting burnt in them. I'd say they're extremely easy to find. They're sort of everywhere in this underground tanning world. However, you sort of really have to know somebody that knows where one is. But as soon as you know somebody, it opens up. You know, there's probably hundreds and hundreds of Instagram pages around Melbourne that offer the services, but you have to be referred to them by somebody else. I think there's a few different sort of models that people are using these days. There's definitely that model where it's very private and you're going to someone's home and it's very secretive. You probably don't even know the person that's owning that home half the time, but you do let yourself in and out and that sort of thing. But there's a lot of businesses that are also running businesses where they're, I guess a solarium is like their second business. So you'll go into what might be a hair salon or it might be a smoothie shop or anything. It can be really bizarre places that you'd never guess that a solarium is there. But you walk in and out the back and, yeah, there's solariums there for people to use.
2: So that's Jess, woman we're calling Jess, who's giving you an insight into how these underground solariums work. I wonder what an admission like that stirs in someone who's had melanoma. Well, we're joined now by Jay Allen. He's a melanoma survivor and he's also founded the Australian Skin Cancer Foundation and now drives a truck across regional Australia conducting free skin checks. Jay, good morning.
4: Good morning. How are you?
2: Look, I'm really well. What went through your head when you heard Jess there talking about how easy it was to go to one of these solariums?
4: Yeah, look, it's pretty crazy. You know, I'd used solariums in my 20s and 30s, and my doctor professor was adamant that, you know, my solarium has contributed to my melanoma. So It's not until later in life that, sadly, Jess and others may feel the impacts of their solarium use when they get diagnosed with melanoma or non-melanoma skin cancer.

0: which, it can take their life.
1: It can take their life. You have survived, which is a wonderful thing. But can you explain to us and to anyone who's thinking about using a solarium the pain it's taken to survive?
0: Yeah, when I was diagnosed, I had the mole on my left ankle. It spread to my groin. I had 44 staples from my stomach to my thigh and had to go for scans and blood tests every 3 months for 5 years. It was very tough, very anxious on my family and myself over that five-year period. Thankfully, I got through it. I was in great hands, but, to think that I may have caused my melanoma is absolutely crazy. And they just must understand that when they're laying in the solarium, if you're under 35, there's almost a 60% chance of being diagnosed, getting diagnosed with melanoma at some point in your life. So it's pretty scary. The stats are there, but when you're laying under there, your moles and freckles are cooking like a chicken does in an oven. And once the melanoma, the cells get into your lymphatic or your blood system, and the melanoma can spread through your body, and it's absolutely crazy. I would not be doing it at all.
1: I remember when the tragedy of Claire Oliver happened back in 2007. She was the 26-year-old who died of melanoma, and she took us all on her journey and was at pains to say that she thought solarium use had caused her melanoma as well. After that and her death, Victoria banned solariums for commercial use. That was back in 2015. And then in all other states and territories except the Northern Territory, everyone else has jumped on that ban. Do you think the messaging is still out there in this day and age to tell people how dangerous solariums are?
0: Yeah, look, it was around for a long time, as you mentioned, with Claire, but her amazing campaign. But I think with the way social media is these days, they can just access these sort of backyard solariums instantly. And as that Jess said, they're in all these different salons and stuff. But, there's no regulation, unknown UV output as well, no trained operators, increased melanoma risk. I think that, the government should focus on enforcement of existing laws and also public education. It's time to, stamp their feet down like they did, when they came in and they banned commercial solariums, high fines, and even jail time for these operators, because obviously they're not worrying about the risk they're putting their users at. They're just worrying about profit, and it's really not worth it.
1: No, and it's not worth it. And I wonder, in this day and age of social media, are young people more worried about what they look like rather than their health?
0: Definitely. You look at all the young people, the influencers out there, people are copying them. I've got children myself that are on social media, and I'm trying to educate them as much as I can. But it's a completely different world to what we lived back in the 80s and 90s, and it's quite scary, and it's unknown. And I think, something needs to happen from the government. Let's put an advertising campaign out there, education, go into schools. And, and it comes back to education in schools as well with the sun safe siren and stuff like that. And, universities, let's really target the younger generation, so therefore they're not going to be diagnosed with skin cancer later in life. But please, let's put more fines and, jail time in place for these operators, because they're potentially killing people.
1: Jay, I can really hear the passion in your voice, and I appreciate you coming on to tell your story and to add to your campaign this morning. Thank you for being with us.
0: No worries at all, and I'm sure Claire's up there helping. We'll help again, and also the great Graham MacArthur in Melbourne. He was a big part of that campaign to ban solariums.
1: So true, Jay. Thank you. Have a good day.
0: You too. Thanks.
1: Bye. That's Jay Allen there. He's a melanoma survivor, and he's also founded the Australian Skin Cancer Foundation, drives a truck across regional Australia conducting free skin checks. It's time now for the news.
2: ABC News, good morning. I'm Simon Lauder. US President Donald Trump says the US will launch further strikes against Iran in response to the downing of an American helicopter near the Strait of Hormuz. It comes as the US and Iran have traded strikes in the region this week, further threatening an already fragile ceasefire. Mr. Trump says the Iranians are taking too long to sign a peace deal, and more strikes will happen soon.
3: We hit them hard yesterday, and we're going to hit them again hard today, in case you miss it, in case you don't turn on your television set. And we'll see what happens with the deal. We were really close to a deal, but they keep tapping us along. They keep playing us for suckers.
2: At least 12 people have been killed and 7 injured in the South African city of Johannesburg after an armed gang opened fire before fleeing in a minibus. Police say the mass shooting occurred in an informal settlement with at least 10 attackers participating in the killings. They also say the shooters moved through the area, opening fire on residents and community members at multiple locations before fleeing the scene. The Commonwealth Bank will go head-to-head with shareholders in the High Court today over a damages claim claim for a breach of money laundering.

closed even lower, down 2%. So in terms of key drivers, the main negative was the May CPI report, which showed that headline inflation came in at 4.2% for the year, which was a three-year high. Now, the core number was not as bad as expected, and it came in at 2.9% year-on-year, noting that the energy index had accounted for more than 60% of the sort of headline number. But it's still much higher than the US Federal Reserve's target of 2%. So while the number wasn't as bad as feared at an underlying rate or a core rate, it was still much higher than the Fed would like to see, and certainly is showing that there's some significant pricing pressure on consumers. So that was a big negative. We also saw the oil price up again, the WTI up 3.2% or $2.84 to $91.04. So that sort of put pressure on a lot of the market in terms of future inflation pressure. And there was weakness in the tech sector, NVIDIA down 3.7%. Most of the major tech companies, Facebook, Alphabet, Microsoft, all down at least 2%. So big falls there. In terms of the European markets, it was a bit more mixed. So the Stock 600 did close down, but only 0.1%. And we saw the UK market actually put in a positive return of 0.3% for the day. Germany, though, down 1%, and France down 0.5%. Turning to commodity prices.

0: Prices, we did look at the oil price, which was up, as I mentioned, 3.2%. In terms of the other commodity price action, spot gold price was down 4.4%. That's $185.61 to $4,075.15 an ounce. And the iron ore price is actually up 0.9% to $101.55 a tonne.
1: So if the overseas, particularly US markets, are down, does that mean our stock market might be as well?
0: Yeah, our futures are suggesting a pretty weak start to the day. They're currently down 57 points, so it does look like we are going to follow on from that weakness. In terms of things to look out for today, there's nothing locally, but ahead tonight we've got a European Central Bank meeting. Hello, can you hear me?
1: Yes, we've got you. Sorry about that.
0: That's okay. So the ECB is meeting tonight and the market is expecting rates to be increased there to 2.4%. We've also got the producer price index in the US. So we do have a bit to look out for, but domestically not much on ahead our day to sort of warrant anything expected other than that fall at the open.
1: And the Aussie dollar, how's it looking?
0: Well, it's a spot on 70 cents at the moment, which is making my screen look funny at 0.07 exactly. It has traded as low as 69.97 overnight, but as I mentioned, right on 70 US cents at the moment. It's also trading at 52.35 pence, 60.66 euro cents, 112.4 Japanese yen and 4.74 Chinese yuan.
1: Good stuff, Fiona. You have a good day.
0: Thanks, Sarah.
1: Fiona Clark there from Vantage Point Asset Management. Let's get some politics news now. We'll be talking about Pauline Hanson in just a moment. But before we get there, the federal opposition is calling on the government to explain how it intends to manage a high court ruling that could lead to millions of dollars in compensation claims from non-citizens who've been illegally detained. Our political reporter Evelyn Manfield joins us live from Parliament House now. Evelyn, good morning. Tell us about these taxpayers, or I guess what taxpayers could be on the hook for here when it comes to these compensation claims.
2: Yeah, so Sarah, legal experts are warning that this High Court decision yesterday could lead to tens of millions of dollars, potentially a lot more, in compensation claims from former detainees. So to sort of step back in time, you might remember in late 2023, the High Court ruled that indefinite immigration detention was illegal for people that had no real prospect of being removed from Australia. It became well known as the NZYQ case and, of course, was a really hot political issue at the time and has sort of followed the government as well. So yesterday there was this High Court case where an Austrian man was arguing that he'd been falsely imprisoned for some time. So essentially he was kept in immigration detention indefinitely, even after the government had admitted in 2022, so before this High Court decision, that he could not be removed from Australia for health reasons. Essentially, he was at high risk of flying because he was at high risk of thrombosis. So the Commonwealth were arguing in court that that in terms of his false imprisonment, the government should not be liable because they were following the law at the time. But essentially, the court didn't agree and it's cleared the way for him to get compensation. How much, we don't know. But experts are saying that others could follow suit as well and try and get compensation claims, potentially something like 340 detainees. Now, on the other side, there are legal experts of sort of warning caution that there's a little bit further to go in this legal case. But look, it's nonetheless a really interesting one to follow. And the government is saying that it's considering the judgment and its implications. The opposition, they're saying that the government needs to protect taxpayers from any compensation payment. So it'll be an interesting court case, but also a political story too, Sarah.
1: Yes, it will be. And talking of another political story, which is really brewing at the moment, Pauline Hanson yesterday decided, and the One Nation Party decided to launch a fundraising campaign. And it's going gangbusters, I guess, is the word to say. I'm on the site now and they have raised $1.59 million. And I think it only launched yesterday morning. What do we know about this?
2: Yeah, it's only been a short campaign. And like you said, according to the website, $1.5 million in donations. It's this push called Fire the Liar. So it's accusing Anthony Albanese, the Prime Minister, of being a liar. And it kind of follows this push that Labor has been doing on social media to try and collect donations from supporters to try and stop the rise of One Nation, which, of course, as we've seen through a number of polls now, has been becoming

more and more popular. Now, Pauline Hanson also did attend this event in Perth yesterday. There were some protesters outside from Greens sort of supporters, but then inside it was apparently a sold out event. She was, you know, really welcomed. There was a lot of criticism of the federal budget and trying to get Labor out of office. So look, Pauline Hanson and One Nation are really continuing to make headlines just about every day here in Canberra. Really interesting, and some very interesting comments reportedly from Liberal heavyweight Tony Passon in The Australian this morning, saying that the Liberals

0: and One Nation should work hand in glove at the next federal election to identify which seats would be more appropriate for the Liberals to run in and which seats would be more appropriate for One Nation to run in. So what that sort of shows you is how sort of seriously the major parties are seeing this threat of One Nation and how concerned they are about their own prospects come the next election, which, of course, is still a little while away, around 2 years, but it's really having an impact, isn't it?
1: Yes, sure is. I mean, I know there's a lot of water to go under the bridge between now and then.
0: Right.
1: But you talk about the headlines. I noticed the Guardian newspaper today has got another one. They're talking or claiming that they've seen financial returns that show more than $1 million in missing or worthless assets for One Nation. So there's a lot more scrutiny of the party happening now, obviously, as it's got so far ahead there in the polls. But we'll be talking about this a little later today, Evelyn. Thank you for bringing us up to speed right now, though.
0: Thanks, Sarah.
1: Thanks. You have a good day. That's our political reporter, Evelyn Manfield. Now, the Australian Federal Police has charged an Adelaide woman over an alleged plot to steal $5 million from the National Disability Insurance Scheme. Now, the woman, who's a National Disability Insurance Agency employee, was arrested yesterday. Charles Bryce, our reporter, is across the details.
2: The 48-year-old woman from Adelaide's northern suburbs was an employee of the National Disability Insurance Agency. The NDIA uncovered a number of unauthorised access to protected records of participants, which is what sparked this investigation. It's alleged that this woman accessed more than 40 records, both at work and also out of hours. This woman has family members who are on the NDIS. It's also alleged that she made fraudulent claims for services and supports which were never provided to those family members. It's also claimed that the 48-year-old received more than $53,000 from an NDIS service provider as part of that alleged $5 million plot. She has been charged with a number of offences, including obtaining a benefit while being a public official. She has been bailed to next appear in court in August. The investigation is ongoing and more charges could be laid. The Australian Federal Police said that they'll be relentless in pursuing anyone who is looking to take advantage of vulnerable Australians and stealing public funds for their own gain.
1: That's our reporter Charles Bryce joining us there from Adelaide this morning. This is ABC News Radio. Let's get your headlines this Thursday, the 11th of June. Donald Trump has threatened to hit Iran hard in the coming hours after the two sides exchanged strikes. Mr. Trump said Tehran was taking too long to sign a peace deal, and this does follow those series of reciprocal strikes after the American helicopter was downed over the Strait of Hormuz. In the US, Bill Gates has been questioned by a congressional committee about his past association with Jeffrey Epstein. He testified that he never witnessed any criminal conduct from Epstein, but accused him of blackmailing him over his extramarital affairs. And scientists in China have discovered the world's largest whale graveyard lying at the bottom of the Indian Ocean in waters off the west of Australia. The study says the graveyard reaches depths of over 7 kilometres. Some fossils date back more than 5 million years. It's a fascinating story. We might see if we can dig into that a little deeper throughout the morning for you here as well. Now, Eastern Standard Time right now, it is 6:45. If you are in the centre of Australia, it is 6:15. And if you are in WA right now, it is still very early, 4:45 there in the west.
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1: And it is time now for sport. Jared Cootey's with us. Hello, Jared.
5: Hello, Sarah. How are you?
1: I'm pretty well, thank you.
5: All right, let's talk some sport. Australian sprinter Gaukat has finished sixth in the men's 200 metres of the Oslo Diamond League meet with Olympic champion Letzele Tabogo, claiming victory, making his Diamond League debut. Gaukat stopped the clock in 20.6 seconds, well outside his personal best of 19.67. Tabogo eased over the line in the time of 19.84 seconds in the end. Collingwood's Billy Frampton's rough conduct charge has been dismissed at the tribunal, with the defender free to play in the Magpies' next match. Frampton was facing a 3-match ban for his King's Birthday tackle on on Brody Majacek that left the Melbourne forward with a fractured neck. After a 90-minute hearing, the tribunal decided Frampton's actions were

not careless, and that Mychek's attempt to drive through the tackle had contributed to what was a dreadful injury. Molly O'Callaghan has fallen just short of Ariane Titmus's world record in the women's 200-metre freestyle at the Australian Swimming Trials. O'Callaghan touched the wall first and booked a ticket to the Commonwealth Games with the fifth fastest time in history. Olympic gold medalist Cameron McAvoy won the men's 50-metre freestyle event, with Jamie Jack also qualifying in second. Sam Short won his third event of the meet, taking out the 800 metres freestyle. Australia's women's cricket team has beaten the West Indies by 6 wickets in its final T20 warm-up match before its World Cup campaign begins on Saturday. Lucy Hamilton and Ashley Gardner both took 2 wickets as the West Indies were restricted to 131. Australia

0: reached the target with 5 overs to spare, with Georgia Vole blasting 77 not out from just 48 deliveries. Australia's opening match of the tournament will be against South Africa at Old Trafford. England cricket captain Ben Stokes and bowler Gus Atkinson have been left out of the second test against New Zealand starting next week following an investigation into an incident at a London nightclub. The pair broke the team's midnight curfew on a night out earlier in the week and were reportedly present when a member of England's security staff was involved in an incident with the local rugby player. Former captain Joe Root will lead the team in the absence of Stokes. Serena Williams' doubles campaign at the Queen's Club Tennis Tournament is in jeopardy after her partner Victoria Mboko suffered a knee injury in her singles match against Carolina Pliskova. The 19-year-old Canadian retired and limped off the court in tears after slipping over while trying to reach a forehand. Williams made her return to tennis yesterday after almost 4 years away from the sport, winning in straight sets alongside Mboko. The pair are scheduled to play early tomorrow morning. Somali soccer referee Omar Artin says the decision to bar his entry to the US for the World Cup was fate, and urged his fellow Somalis not to lose heart over it. The Trump administration says it denied the would-be FIFA ref due to links to suspected members of terrorist organisations. FIFA says he would now not be able to train or officiate at the tournament. Mr. Artin says the organisation behind the World Cup has been supportive.
1: What happened has happened and it's fate. FIFA has supported me well and they've been following my journey closely up till now. I promise you that in the upcoming matches, I will go further and leave a positive mark. Somalia is ours, whether things are good or bad.
0: To the Super Rugby Women's competition now, and ACT Brumbies coach James Irwin says it's nice to see the side get a win in round one after a frustrating 2025 campaign. The Brumbies' 15-12 win over the Queensland Reds on Sunday saw them end a two-year winless run. Irwin says the side have been focusing on putting together a more complete 80-minute performance this season.
2: We sort of knew the way we wanted to play was going to be successful. The players certainly bought into it, but what was really pleasing was the one area we weren't nailing was the effort area across the 80 minutes. We got that right on Sunday, which is why we got the result.
0: And Sarah, a little later on in the show, we'll be crossing over to Mexico, speaking to Amanda Shalala, our reporter over there for the FIFA World Cup. Gets underway early tomorrow morning, so looking forward to that.
3: Yeah, absolutely. Everyone buzzed about that. Okay, thank you, Jared. See you in an hour's time. Right, let's head to Barcelona now, because tens of thousands of people gathered earlier this morning in and around the Sagrada Familia Basilica for a mass that was presided over by Pope Leo. Have a bit of a listen. The pontiff, he offered his formal blessing to the highest spire of the church, which first began construction 144 years ago.

0: also time to mark the 100th anniversary of the death of the Basilica's architect, Gaudi. Now, John Faust is Reuters journalist in Barcelona, and he explains what the energy's been like on the ground there.
1: Crowds have been quite big, thousands of people and very enthusiastic. We've seen people of all ages, lots of families with small kids. And also during the service this morning in the Montserrat Abbey outside Barcelona, I saw people carrying flags from many Latin American countries, which in a way connects with Mr. Prevost's time in Peru in the past, and also with his call now as a pope for more humane migration policies, which has been an important topic of his Spanish visit and will gain traction when he travels tomorrow to the Canary Islands from Barcelona.
2: And what's the significance of this mass?
1: Well, it is significant because the Pope is visiting the Sagrada Familia Basilica and the mass that is being held right now on the same day that marks the 100 years of the death of Antoni Gaudí, the architect of the modernist building, and who was also a devout Catholic. The Pope inaugurated the Tower of Jesus Christ, which is the tallest tower of the Sagrada Familia. It's 172 meters high. It makes it the world's tallest church, and it also makes it the tallest building in Barcelona. So it is a very important backing to the city and to the main symbol that the city has, and it's a very important visit.
0: And you're listening there to the Reuters reporter who's based in Barcelona, Joan Force, and he was speaking there to the BBC. Now, when you're standing in a supermarket aisle and you're thinking about which products to buy, maybe which one is the most nutritious, do you look for the health star rating that's on the packaging? If you do, maybe you've noticed that not all products carry that star rating. And for more than a decade, food and beverage companies have been able to choose whether or not they put it on their packaging. But that could all be about to change. And our reporter Fiona Broom has more on this.
3: Over the next few months, Australia's food safety regulator, FSANS, has the job of deciding whether all packaged foods should display a health star rating. Ratings are calculated using an algorithm that gives a product between half a star and five stars to help shoppers compare similar products. Ministers with food portfolios have said they want to see the system become

0: of it has really undermined its potential to function as a genuine public health tool. In a voluntary system, companies that get a high score have been more likely to put it on, but thousands of products that score half or one star are simply concealing that information from consumers.
1: Do you think the health star rating system then, if it were mandatory, would influence shopping behaviour of consumers?
0: We're really hopeful that it would. And there's quite a lot of consumer research that would support that. People can generally understand the system. More than 82% of people say that they'd like to see it mandated. So we think there is, you know, a groundswell of support. And right now, consumers simply can't use it because it's still missing from the majority of products. So if you're meant to use it to compare products, you just can't.
1: Some agricultural industries have been critical of the current system. Fruit growers in particular have said that soft drinks get a healthier rating than 100% juice products. As the system stands currently, is it fit for purpose? Is it giving consumers the health information that they need?
0: It's an overall rating. So you lose points based on energy, saturated fat, salt and sugar content. And a product can gain some points back for its protein, its fiber and its fruit and veg content. The example you've pointed out sort of highlights how there's a conflict of interest between the food industry and the scores of any particular product. So they like the scoring system if their product does well, and they will critique the scoring system if their portfolio of products doesn't get a high rating. That's why it's really important that the Health Star algorithm is sort of independently governed. And if there is going to be an algorithm review, that this is done by independent experts with government input, but not with industry involvement.
1: The Australian Food and Grocery Council represents manufacturers and suppliers. Council Director of Health and Regulatory Affairs, Dr. Duncan Craig, says the industry is considering its position on whether the Health Star rating should be made mandatory, but he says changing packaging can be a big task for manufacturers.
2: We support the current Health Star rating system. What Fazan's is proposing are some changes to that. So I think it's really important that before we go and say yes or no to, you know, do we support it being mandatory, that we really understand what it is that is being implemented. What Fazan's is proposing is some slight tweaks to the way the Health Star rating label is applied, both in terms of how it's presented on the

And that's Dr. Duncan Craig there from the Australian Food and Grocery Council, ending that report from Fiona Broom. Now, very shortly, we'll get you a news update, but let's just check finance and weather. Looking at the finance figures for you this morning, not a great night's trade in the US. The NASDAQ down by nearly 2%, the S&P 500 by 1.62%, and the Dow Jones down by 1.9%. Taking a look here in Australia, it doesn't look like it'll be a great day on our stock market either, because the SPY 200 futures this morning down by about 0.75% this morning at 8,602. The Aussie dollar, it's trading at 69.95 US cents. Now, in terms of weather today, if you're in Brisbane, expect a shower or two with a top temperature of 23 degrees. It's 17 now. Showers as well in Sydney, a maximum of 21 there. It's 16 at the moment. And Canberra, partly cloudy, top of 17. It's 12 as I speak. Melbourne, cloudy for you as well. Maximum of 18. It's 9 right now. In Hobart, it'll be cloudy today with a top of 15. It is 7 at the moment. In Adelaide, partly cloudy with a top of 20 degrees. It's 7 there too. If you're in Perth, take the umbrella, a rainy day ahead for you. Top of 17. It is 15 at the moment. And in Darwin, sunny, top of 33, 23 as I speak.

0: They chanted accusations of racism against the One Nation leader, while dozens of police kept them away from the party supporters. Inside, Senator Hanson thanked members of the crowd for their support over the years and said One Nation had long been underestimated. The party is now leading Labor and the Coalition in two recent polls. Senator Hanson said mass migration was destroying the country.
1: And I'm not going to apologise for saying that. I will be upfront with you. Because that's why you are supporting One Nation.
0: Senator Hanson said Labor seats in WA were on her hit list.
2: Internal documents reveal government officials are privately warning about the risk of a growing reliance on Elon Musk's Starlink. National AI technology reporter Cam Wilson has the story.
3: Thousands of Australians are lining up to buy shares in SpaceX when it goes public later this week. The satellite company says it is raising money to fund its ambitions of expanding a global and one day interplanetary communications network. A Home Affairs presentation obtained through a Freedom of Information request shows officials have been flagging the risks of relying on a privately owned foreign satellite network. An internal presentation warned of availability risks because of Starlink's offshore nature. SpaceX did not respond to a request for comment.
2: This is ABC News. The illegal solarium market in Melbourne appears to be booming, raising questions around the enforcement of a statewide ban. Michaela Ortolan reports.
4: Solariums were banned for commercial use in 2015 following the death of Melburnian Claire Oliver. Since then, Victoria has seized more than 40 tanning beds and successfully prosecuted 19 illegal operators. But no one has been charged in 2 years, despite the prevalence of the underground industry online. The Cancer Council's Craig Sinclair says the risks are well known.
5: A typical sunbed user under the age of 35, their risk of melanoma increases by 60%.
4: But he says younger generations aren't getting the message, with influencers and social media promoting tan culture.
2: Shareholders will take on Australia's biggest bank in the High Court in Canberra today in a battle over damages after the bank was slugged with the biggest fine in Australian corporate history in 2018. Elizabeth Byrne reports.
6: The Commonwealth Bank paid $700 million when financial intelligence agency AUSTRAC took action over breaches of money laundering and terrorism financing laws. The bank says it was the result of a coding error, which was fixed when it was discovered. But the shareholders say the bank failed to tell the market, and when the breaches were made public by an AUSTRAC press release, the share price dropped. The group say they're entitled to a reasonable estimate of damages. The bank will urge the High Court to find there was no disclosure failure.
2: Police are patrolling outside a southwest Sydney school after a gunman allegedly threatened a father and his teenage daughter during school pickup. Jean Kennedy reports.
7: The disturbing incident happened at around 3 o'clock on Tuesday afternoon outside of Fairfield West High School. Police say the balaclava-wearing gunman pointed his weapon at the 44-year-old father as he sat in a parked ute. Beside him was his 15-year-old daughter who he'd just collected from school. They managed to get out of the car and fled, and the gunman ran away. Police are now trying to track down the man responsible. Education authorities say they're in close contact with police to ensure there's an appropriate security presence in the school area for the rest of the week. Students and staff have been offered counselling support.
2: The federal government has announced $100 million in funding for research into arthritis and musculoskeletal conditions. Isabella Tolhurst reports.
8: $100 million will be delivered over 10 years to establish a new arthritis and musculoskeletal conditions research mission. It will be set up through the Medical Research Future Fund and will bring together leading researchers, patients and doctors to help improve prevention and early diagnosis and better manage treatment of arthritis. More than 7 million Australians live with the disease and can be impacted at any age. Louise Hardy, CEO of Arthritis Australia, says the funding is historic and that the research will drive breakthroughs that are urgently needed.
2: All public schools across the ACT will be closed today as teachers and school staff go on strike. They'll rally outside the Legislative Assembly, then march through the CBD as part of a full-day strike, calling for better pay and conditions. With sport now, here's Jared Coote.
9: Australian sprinter Gout Gout has finished sixth in the men's 200 metres at the Oslo Diamond League meet, with Olympic champion Letsile Tabogo claiming victory. Making his Diamond League debut, Gout stopped the clock in 20.6 seconds, well outside his personal best of 19.67. Tobogo eased over the line in a time of 19.84 seconds. Australia's women's cricket team has beaten the West Indies by 6 wickets in its final T20 warm-up match before its World Cup campaign begins on Saturday. Lucy Hamilton and Ashley Gardner both took 2 wickets as the West Indies were restricted to 131. Australia reached the target with 5 overs to spare, with Georgia Vole blasting 77 not out from just 48 deliveries. And Serena Williams' doubles campaign in the Queen's Club tennis tournament is in jeopardy after her partner Victoria Mboko

0: suffered a knee injury in her singles match against Carolina Pliskova. The 19-year-old Canadian retired and limped off the court in tears after slipping over while trying to reach a forehand. Williams made her return to tennis yesterday after almost 4 years away from the sport, winning in straight sets alongside Mboko.
1: Two finance stocks on Wall Street have closed lower with renewed tensions between the US and Iran adding to investor uncertainty. The Dow Jones Industrial Average fell 1.9%. The broad S&P 500 lost 1.6% and the tech-heavy NASDAQ fell nearly 2%. The global benchmark Brent crude oil is higher at $93.77 US a barrel. The Australian dollar is lower, buying 69.9 US cents. You're up to date with the latest ABC News.
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2: Good morning. It's Thursday, the 11th of June. Sarah Morris with you. It's great to be starting the day in your company. Coming up, One Nation raises over $1.7 million in a day. As Pauline Hanson says, Labor seats in Western Australia are on her hit list.
4: I'm going to get rid of those useless ones who've done nothing but destroy this nation. And we will take our nation back.
2: We'll have more on that shortly. Also, Australia's Disability Discrimination Commissioner says the proposed cuts to the NDIS could breach human rights. We'll ask if this is true. I actually just said something there that's not true, and I should correct that straight away. One Nation has actually only raised, at this point, over $1.6 million. I was giving them a little bit too much there, but $1.6 million in a day, and we're going to discuss that in just a moment. The other thing we're going to be talking about is whether or not you can find yourself breaking the law if you run a World Cup office sweepstake. So we're going to dig into that. Does it fall foul of the gambling laws? So that is all coming up here on ABC News Radio this morning. In terms of weather, a shower or two in Brisbane and Sydney, some rain in Perth. It should be mostly fine in all the other capital cities. Now, this morning, this hour, we are going to start in the US, where Donald Trump has said that his country will hit Iran hard again today. This after the two countries traded missile strikes across the Middle East over the past 24 hours. The US struck Iranian ground control and radar sites in retaliation for the shooting down of an American helicopter near the Strait of Hormuz yesterday. Our ABC America's editor, John Lyons, is in Washington with the latest on this for us.
5: In my assessment, we're almost certain to see further bombing. The thing about Donald Trump, and part of my job here is to watch almost everything he says publicly, and you get a bit of a sense of when you think he's being serious about things and when he's being hyperbolic. I think on this, we can take him seriously. He did say yesterday that there would be action. He did that. The other thing here is it's not just the president himself, it is the military as well. And the shooting down yesterday of that helicopter, the Apache helicopter, and then in a way the United States, certainly he felt he had to respond. Iran, of course, has responded to that response by attacking some of the Gulf states, the allies of the United States. Now, President Trump is saying

0: prices here, fertiliser and so forth, are flowing through to the system now. And these figures will send a chill through Australian politics, through the Prime Minister and the Treasurer as well. American inflation figures, the new figure is 4.2% over the last year, inflation growth. Donald Trump, in a very Trumpian way, has tried to turn that into a positive. He said, "I love the inflation," was his exact quote. And that's not convincing because he campaigned on the basis that he would lower prices for Americans. I think his constituency, who are really feeling the pain of these higher prices, will not agree with him when he says, "I love inflation." But what he's saying is that when the war is over, who knows when that will be, that there will be a dramatic reduction in petrol and other prices.
1: And Australia has signed a joint statement condemning Iran's behaviour on foreign soil. Take me through the details.
0: That's right. 22 countries have signed this statement released by the State Department here in Washington. That includes Australia, the UK, US, Canada, France, Ireland, New Zealand and others. And essentially it is claiming that the Iranian regime is engaged around the world in plotting and other malign actions, is the wording. They're saying it's being done by the Islamic Revolutionary Guard Corps, their intelligence organisation, the Quds Force. And they specifically talk about Iranian activities against Jewish and Israeli communities and interests, which of course is a very topical one at the moment in Australia with the Royal Commission. And they're also saying these Iranian intelligence agents are targeting Iranian dissidents and Iranian journalists. And so these countries are saying to Iran, quote, "attempts to kill, kidnap, harass, intimidate or otherwise attack people on our soil undermines our national sovereignty and international norms."
2: And that was our America's reporter, John Lyons. We'll bring you more on that throughout the morning here, keeping a very close eye on the Middle East as we wait to see if the US does strike again, as Donald Trump has promised. Well, let's go to Northern Ireland now, where protesters have returned to the streets of Belfast for a second night of demonstrations. Local reporters on the ground say a crowd of around 200 or so masked men and teenagers started attacking the police, throwing hundreds of bricks and stones. Police then hit back, deploying water cannon. This was all sparked by a stabbing, which triggered violent anti-immigration demonstrations earlier this week. A 30-year-old man from Sudan has been charged with attempted murder over that stabbing. The courts heard the victim lost his left eye in the attack, and the victim's family have described these violent protests as completely unwelcome, and it comes as the actions of the demonstrators have been widely condemned by law enforcement and politicians. Let's get more on this with our Europe correspondent, Elias Kluwer.
3: 30-year-old Hadi Alodid has been remanded in custody for 4 weeks after he appeared in a Belfast court accused of the vicious stabbing of Stephen Ogilvie. That horrific vision of the incident appears to show Mr. Ogilvie being stabbed in the face. We have since learnt that he was indeed stabbed in the left eye and has likely been blinded as a result of the incident. He remains in hospital being treated for his injuries. Now, as reports of the incident emerged and the information around the alleged perpetrator, him being a Sudanese refugee, several hundred anti-immigration protesters took to the streets of North Belfast, near where the incident occurred, and violence ensued. Pictures of masked men setting fire to a number of houses across the north of Belfast. We're hearing reports that people who'd been living in the area for several years, families that had been living there, had their houses completely destroyed as a result of the violence. The local police chief in Belfast described the actions of those protesters as an act of self-harm. In London here, a consensus in Parliament, the Prime Minister describing the actions as unacceptable.

0: protesters as an act of self-harm. In London here, a consensus in Parliament, the Prime Minister describing the actions as unacceptable, the scenes are sickening. The Conservative opposition leader, Cammie Badenoch, said they were very disturbing. There have been allegations, though, of politicians trying to politicise this tragic incident with a member of the populist right-wing Reform Party, which is headed by Nigel Farage, accusing the Prime Minister of being deaf to the anger in the community around immigration here in the United Kingdom. But the family of Stephen Ogilvie have called for calm. They say the unrest is unwelcome and that they don't want this incident to fuel hatred and cause further division. In terms of what's to come, well, there isn't expected to be as big a protest in the coming days, but as a precaution, the Belfast police have ensured that they have the resources ready, and 200 extra officers will be manning the streets of northern Belfast over the coming days.
1: That's our Europe correspondent, Elias Kluwer. Well, let's come back to Australia now. The One Nation leader, Pauline Hanson, has promised overnight that federal Labor seats in Western Australia will be on her so-called hit list at the next election. The party has surged in two recent polls, with people indicating it's currently more popular than Labor or the Coalition. And Senator Hanson addressed supporters at an event in Perth's East last night, but hundreds of protesters outside the venue accused her of racism. Here she is talking to the crowd, saying that One Nation will be targeting Labor seats.
2: So there's a couple of men from Western Australia, so they're going to be on our hit list. I'm going to get rid of those useless ones who've done nothing but destroy this nation, and we will take our nation back.
1: Yes, so while there were crowds protesting outside the event itself was sold out. It also comes as One Nation has launched what has so far been quite a successful fundraising campaign, launching a campaign online calling for donations yesterday morning. The party has now raised over $1.6 million, so they've done that in just over 24 hours. One Nation's surge in popularity has seen the new Liberal president, Tony Abbott, also announce that he backs preference deals with Pauline Hanson as a way to return to government. Opposition leader Angus Taylor says despite the election being years away, he's focused on what is needed to win.
3: What we will be doing is focusing on a Labor government that's taking this country in the wrong direction, with higher taxes, with less houses, with immigration that has not been in line with our housing supply, and with an energy system that is broken. And that will be our focus. It won't be carving up seats.
4: We know that One Nation is obviously getting a lot more support in the polls. According to their website, they're also getting a lot of donations too. $1.5 million in a day as part of their campaign to fight Labor. But does that worry you that they're getting so much support so quickly?
3: Well, can I say that every dollar that's being raised right now should be focused on beating Labor? I'm not sure that that is the case, but that's what should be happening. But look, the truth in this country right now is aspiration is broken. People are losing hope for the great Australian dream.

0: That is the case, but that's what should be happening. But look, the truth in this country right now is aspiration is broken. People are losing hope for the great Australian dream, owning a home, starting a business, getting ahead, and they're angry. They're frustrated. And I see that wherever I go. We understand that well. We have work to do. We know that in re-establishing trust, in establishing our credibility to beat a situation, which means that Australians do feel like the country is going in the wrong direction. And that is my focus every single day. That's my team's focus. What we need right now is a way of changing this country for the better in a way that's going to work. And not burning the house down, but fixing a country that is a great country, but is heading in the wrong direction under a bad government.
1: The new Liberal federal president, Tony Abbott, is about to embark on a listening tour. What happens with that? Is he going to be informing policy as a result of those discussions?
0: Well, he's the federal president and his job is to rebuild our support base, get our membership, build our membership and have our membership fighting hard against a rotten Labor government. That's his job and he'll be out there doing it and we need him doing it.
1: How much of a say, though, will he have in policy going forward?
0: Oh, no, the parliamentary party decides policy in the Liberal Party. That's always been the case, and the National Party as well. So that will be the focus. And I can tell you that our focus will be on lower taxes, more houses, cheaper energy, capping migration based on our housing supply and putting Australians first. And we've laid that out in the budget reply. We know that is what this country needs right now, Emma, and that will continue to be our sharp focus because that's what Australia needs.
2: And you're listening there to the opposition leader, Angus Taylor, speaking to the ABC this morning. Now, Australia's Disability Discrimination Commissioner has told a Senate inquiry that the government's proposed cuts to the NDIS encroaches on the human rights of those on the scheme. The third and final day of these public hearings into the National Disability Insurance Scheme will take place today. Key government organisations, including the Department of Health, Disability and Ageing and the NDIS Commission, will give evidence. Yesterday, the committee heard from a range of advocates, including People with Disability Australia. That's the nation's peak disability rights and advocacy organisation. Its acting CEO, Megan Spindler-Smith, is with us now. Megan, good morning.
3: Good morning, Sarah.
2: I just want to start with that point from the Disability Discrimination Commissioner that the cuts will encroach on the human rights of those on the NDIS. Do you agree with that?
3: Look, we do agree with that, and we agree with that because of a few reasons. One of the big reasons is that it is a basic UNCRPD, which is the international rights mechanism for people with disability, that actually says that every person with disability has the right to an ordinary life. And what we mean by that is the ability to work, access education, access the community in an equitable way. And the problem is when you are cutting things like the social and community supports, you're actually cutting access for people with disability to be able to do those, maintain those, and actually just have the basic life that everyone else has, which is a human right. So absolutely, we agree.
2: When we look at what the NDIS cuts are actually proposing, we're talking about 300,000 people either being kicked off or prevented from accessing the scheme over the next 4 years and more than $38 billion being saved over that time. Those 300,000 people, who do you expect them to be?
3: Part of the problem is that right now the functional assessment tool that would determine who gets on and who stays on the scheme is not actually designed yet. So the fact is we can speculate based on what we know, and that the likelihood is it's people with fluctuating disabilities or people with psychosocial disability, the autistic or neurodivergent community. And the likelihood is it's also going to have high impacts for people who need those community supports. So, for instance, people with Down syndrome, the blind community. So there are high impacts for a large number, and it's more likely to impact women as well because the disabilities that we're talking about have a higher incidence and are more likely to be a gendered disability. And so this is one of the the things that we're also concerned that it's not just a disability issue, it's also a potential gender issue.
2: So when you were giving your evidence there,

0: in front of the Senate inquiry yesterday. What were the key points you made to them? I guess, what were you pleading for almost?
1: Look, probably the biggest thing is that what these reforms actually mean in people's everyday lives is that if people can't access the supports they need to engage in work, in being able to leave the house, in being able to stay safe in the community, as well as those natural safeguards that going out into community that the Disability Royal Commission highlighted, that isolation is one of the biggest problems when it comes to keeping people with disability safe from violence, neglect, and abuse. One of the things that we also talked about is the fact that people who are currently on the scheme are inputting back into the economy themselves by being able to have jobs, but so are their families. And what's going to happen is the pressure on informal supports like families, like carers, that means that they may no longer be able to stay in active in the workforce, which will then also have impacts on the economy. But it's also likely just to shift the support needs to another system, because the fact is, taking away these supports doesn't actually stop people from needing them.
0: Right.
1: It just puts pressure on other systems.
0: Indeed. And we know that these hearings are just going for 3 days. They'll finish today. Then there's, what, a week or so, maybe even under, for this inquiry to report. The time frame of this is tight.
1: Yeah, it's one of the biggest restructures of the NDIS since its inception, and it affects how disabled people access supports across almost every part of our life. And yet, we've only had 3 days to give evidence and 2 weeks to actually provide deep and meaningful input to what is a very complicated bill itself. And so that doesn't actually even allow for time for the community to understand what's going on, let alone provide that feedback and make sure that things like economic modelling can actually happen, because things like foundational supports, the systems that theoretically would be the systems people should be going into, don't yet exist. They're not even designed, let alone funded for yet.
0: Megan, do you think that this is being heard, that your concerns and everyone else who's going there and giving evidence, do you think they're being heard, and do you think that timeline can be stretched at least before the legislation's voted on? Is that message getting through?
1: I think the message is getting through, but really it will be up to the makeup of the inquiry committee, what they have learnt, and how they balance the aspect of what is an emotional and overwhelming time for many people with the really deep evidence that we are bringing to the table at the same time. And so the key is that we cannot cut first and then kind of model consequences later. And so our hope is that it's cutting through, but we won't know until we see the report on the 16th.
0: Well, I guess, you know, on one hand, that's not very far away, is it? 5 days. It's not a long wait, but that's part of the problem.
1: It's not.
0: Megan,
1: exactly.
0: Thank you. Appreciate you joining us today a lot.
1: No problem. Thank you. So much.
0: That's Megan Spindler-Smith, who is the CEO of People with Disability Australia, which is the nation's peak disability rights and advocacy organisation. Those hearings do continue today. We've got reporters there, so we'll be bringing you updates as we get them from our reporters on the ground. You are listening to ABC News Radio. Very shortly, we're going to get you a news update. Just before we do that, let's check the weather and the finance. In terms of finance, it wasn't a great day's trade in the US. The NASDAQ down by nearly 2%, the S&P 500 down by 1.6%, and the Dow Jones by 1.9%. And things look a bit gloomy on the Australian stock market today as well. The SPY 200 futures down by 0.75% at 8,601. The Aussie dollar, it's sitting at about 69.9 US cents. Now, in terms of weather today, if you are in Brisbane, expect a shower or two with a top of 23 degrees. Right now it's 17. Sydney, a shower or two and a top of 21. It's 16 now. Canberra, partly cloudy for you. Top of 17. It's already 12. In Melbourne, partly cloudy, a maximum of 18 degrees. It's 9 there. In Hobart, partly cloudy, top of 15, and it's 8 at the moment. In Adelaide, a partly cloudy Tuesday for you as well, a maximum temperature of 20 degrees and it's 7.

0: 7 as I speak. Perth, take your umbrellas with you today. Rain forecast in Perth, a maximum of 17. It is already 14 degrees. And if you're in Darwin, you get a sunny one and a pretty warm one, top of 33 degrees. It is already 23 there in the top end. Let's check in now on the news headlines, and we're joined by Simon Lauder. Hello, Simon.
1: Good morning, Sarah. US President Donald Trump has threatened more strikes against Iran, with efforts to negotiate an end to the war at risk of being derailed by the new hostilities. Mr. Trump's warning comes hours after Bahrain, Kuwait and Jordan, all of which host US troops, came under Iranian fire that followed US strikes on Iranian targets. Australia has joined 21 other countries to issue a statement condemning the alleged activities of Iran inside their nations. It describes lethal plotting and other malign actions in Europe, North America and Australia by Iranian intelligence and security services. Microsoft co-founder Bill Gates says he should never have met with Jeffrey Epstein, and he's deeply sorry if his connection to the sex offender lent him credibility. Mr. Gates is the latest high-profile figure to provide testimony to a closed-door US House Oversight Committee panel. Police have fired water cannon on protesters as Belfast faces a second night of unrest. The protest began when far-right activists called on supporters to take to the streets over a non-fatal stabbing attack. The family of the victim of that attack say the unrest is not welcome. A 30-year-old man charged over the stabbing has been remanded in custody. The court heard the victim lost his left eye during the attack. Hundreds of people have protested outside a One Nation event in Perth as the party eyes several Labor seats in the West. Pauline Hanson told supporters at the event her party is surging in popularity because of her stance on what she calls mass migration. And Australian government officials are privately flagging the growing reliance on Elon Musk's satellite internet service as a risk. About 200,000 Australians and several government agencies use Starlink. Documents obtained under Freedom of Information laws show government officials have been assessing the risk of having essential communications rely on a privately owned foreign satellite network controlled by the world's richest man. Sarah, that's the latest ABC News. I'll join you again in half an hour.
0: We'll look forward to it. Thank you very much, Simon.
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0: Sarah Morris with you here this morning. It is Thursday, the 11th of June. Thanks for your company right across the nation. In a moment, we're going to take you to New South Wales because an inquiry is starting there today, and Ivan Milat's possible first victim will be the subject of that inquiry. So that's a curious one, and we'll get into that. Also, we'll be taking you to Brisbane because four men have been charged with allegedly using slingshots to fire metal objects at people across Brisbane. Our reporter Will Murray is going to be on that and explain it for us. But before we get to either of those stories, we need to talk about a High Court decision. You might remember about 2 years ago, the High Court's landmark so-called NZYQ ruling that found indefinite detention is unlawful, and the legal fallout of that is continuing. Taxpayers could be on the hook for potentially millions of dollars in compensation claims because the High Court unanimously ruled in favour of a non-citizen who was found to have been unlawfully imprisoned. Our political reporter Sarah Tomevska has more on this one.
4: The reverberations of the NZYQ decision continue after the High Court handed down another landmark ruling on non-citizens. In 2023, it found the indefinite detention of non-citizens who had no prospect of being deported was unlawful. Now, one man, Safwat Abdelhadi, has successfully argued the Commonwealth unlawfully detained him as he seeks compensation.
5: And the implications to the federal government are quite significant.
4: Human rights lawyer George Newhouse points out the ruling potentially opens the floodgates for hundreds of non-citizens released after the NZYQ ruling to also claim compensation.
5: The exposure could plausibly run into tens of millions of dollars and on some assumptions, over $100 million.
4: Associate Professor of Law at UNSW Ellen Rock says the ruling is a significant step towards compensation, but it's not a final answer.
6: I don't think we could go that far. What the court has resolved here is quite a narrow question about the availability of a defence that the Commonwealth wanted to rely on. So that question that the court has answered is a really important question and one that will have implications for other false imprisonment claims, but it isn't a complete answer to the

0: outcome of Mr. Abeltardi's case.
1: George Newhouse explains the legal arguments set out by both sides.
2: So Mr. Abeltardi says, I was detained when the government had no lawful power to detain me, so I should be able to claim damages for false imprisonment. The government says our officers were following

0: in the law as the High Court had stated it at the time. So that should be a defence.
1: The High Court didn't agree. Here's Shadow Immigration Minister John O'Dunham.
2: It is incumbent upon the government to turn around and say, we are not going to cop this, because it is in the nation's interests to keep our people safe. And that does include protecting us from any obscene compensation payment to a member of this NZYQ cohort. These people are not friendly. They are not nice people. They are people that in many instances have committed serious crimes. And the idea that we would pay them compensation because they were locked up because they're a threat to our community, I think, does not meet community expectation.
1: Jana Favero from the Asylum Seeker Resource Centre disagrees.
3: Where there have been instances where people have had any criminality, all their sentences have been served. They've then had double punishment by being put into indefinite detention by the government. So the responsibility really lies with the government. Everyone in our community should be treated equally. People should not be punished differently just because of where they were born.
1: She says the High Court's decisions reflect a clear legal principle.
3: It's sending a very clear message about maintaining the separation of powers, which exists for a reason, and it's up to the courts to decide punishment, not politicians.
1: The government says it's carefully considering the judgment and its implications.
4: That report there from our political reporter, Sarah Tomefska. We're going to head overseas for a moment now because the tech billionaire Bill Gates has just faced hours of questioning from US politicians regarding his relationship with the disgraced financier and sex offender Jeffrey Epstein. Now, Bill Gates says he made a grave error in judgment by meeting with Mr. Epstein, but he denies any wrongdoing and he claims that he never witnessed nor had any indication that Epstein was engaged in ongoing criminal conduct. Here's what he said as he arrived on Capitol Hill to address the House Oversight Committee.
5: Glad to be here voluntarily to testify, to help with the committee's work. I'll start with an opening statement in the hearing room. I hope my testimony is helpful to the work, important work of the committee to find justice for the victims.
4: So that was Bill Gates there. Now, his testimony was behind closed doors, but CNN's Annie Grayer gives us a sense of how it played out.
6: Well, Gates is making the case behind closed doors that he never saw anything illegal. He never participated in anything illegal. He's trying to downplay his interactions with Epstein, saying that he only really had a relationship with Epstein from 2011 to 2014. Now, all of those interactions happened after Epstein was a registered sex offender, and Gates talked about how he wished he had not associated himself with Epstein at all, but said that he was really trying to use Epstein to get access to big dollar donors for his healthcare, global healthcare work initiatives that he was pursuing. He said he has regrets that he ever was connected to Epstein and talked about how he believes that Epstein was manipulating him, in that Epstein was aware of Gates's extramarital affairs and was trying to use that as leverage to try and keep him close to Epstein. So I'm going to read for you some portions of Gates's opening statement that we obtained, where Bill Gates says, quote, "At the outset, I want to state very clearly, I never witnessed nor had any indication that Epstein was engaged in ongoing criminal conduct. I never went to his island, his ranch, or his Florida home. I have never victimized anyone. While he may have sought to foster a personal relationship, I was never interested in that and never reciprocated. I learned Epstein had become aware of sensitive information about my personal life, including the fact that I had been unfaithful in my marriage. These affairs had nothing to do with my interactions with Epstein, but they were painful for my family." Now, I'm also told from sources in the room that Gates is being asked about a number of the unverified bombshell allegations about Gates in the Epstein files, including these two emails that Epstein apparently was drafting to himself but never sent, where he included allegations of Gates, including that he set Gates up with women and that he helped Gates obtain medication to hide a sexually transmitted disease from his then wife, Melinda Gates, excuse me. So those are all interactions happening behind the scenes. Gates is being questioned by both Democrats and Republicans. We're told that he is being cooperative with the questions that lawmakers have for him, but he is pushing back firmly, saying that he knew nothing and saw nothing illegal.
7: This comes on the heels, of course, of Leslie Groff, one of Jeffrey Epstein's longtime assistants, who was questioned by the House Oversight Committee. I mean, can you shed any more light on what she said and how her testimony is being received?

0: received.
1: So Leslie Groff was Jeffrey Epstein's longtime assistant for nearly 20 years. She booked every appointment that Epstein had, booked all of his flights, and also booked massages that Epstein would receive. And she tried to frame these massages as just regular routine appointments. They were quick conversations. But we know from women who are victims of Jeffrey Epstein that the massages is where a lot of the horrible crimes that Epstein committed occurred, during those massages. And Leslie Groff claims that she knew nothing about Jeffrey Epstein's crimes. But lawmakers say, coming out of the interview, that Groff's testimony

0: Todd Blanche, who oversaw the release of the Epstein files. Now, the committee previously heard from former Attorney General Pam Bondi, but she made it seem like Todd Blanche was in charge of how the Epstein files were released. So clearly there are a lot of new leads that the committee is pursuing. The committee is conducting its 15th interview today, and it's far from over, this investigation.
1: And that's CNN's Annie Grayer with those details. Okay, we need to take you now to Brisbane because police have charged four men after a series of alleged drive-by attacks using handmade slingshots on members of the public across Brisbane's western suburbs. It's alleged that the group used the slingshots to fire metal objects at people from a vehicle on multiple nights between May 27th and May 31st. Our reporter Will Murray is following these stories.
2: Late last month, four people came forward to police after allegedly being struck by small metal objects being fired at them, apparently from a moving car while they were walking across some of Brisbane's inner eastern suburbs. This included a 22-year-old woman who was struck in the forehead and quite seriously injured, and a 64-year-old woman who was hit in the jaw while walking in St. Lucia. Now, not long after that St. Lucia incident, police were able to catch up with a vehicle in the nearby suburb of Chapel Hill. Now, when they searched that vehicle, they allegedly found two homemade slingshots, two what are known as pocket shots, which can also fire objects, and a set of knuckle dusters. Now, after that search, they then raided two homes, and four young men were subsequently taken into custody. Now, they've all been charged with weapons and assault offences and will appear before the Brisbane Magistrates Court later this month. Three of those men are 19-year-olds. One of them is age 20. Three have so far been granted bail before appearing at the court. Now, police are still appealing for information into this incident, and they believe there may be more people out there with information. Anyone who was either hit or nearly hit by a small metal object, particularly late last month in the inner eastern suburbs, is encouraged to get in contact with them.
1: And that is Will Murray there, who's following that story for us this morning. Now, a New South Wales inquiry into unsolved murders and missing persons is going to hold its first hearing today, and it's looking into cold cases over a 45-year period. And the hearings are going to begin in Barrel because the committee has visited the Belanglo State Forest, where victims of the notorious serial killer Ivan Milat were found. So how do these hearings connect to the infamous Milat murders? Well, our reporter Julia Andre is across the story and joins us this morning. Julia, hello.
3: Good morning, Sarah.
1: Okay, can you solve that riddle for me? These hearings and Ivan Milat, what's the link?
3: Yeah, so these hearings are looking into missing people and cold cases over from 1965 to 2010 in New South Wales. And we're expecting to hear from families and loved ones of people who have been victims of murder or have been are still missing decades on. Now, some of the instances that the inquiry is going to delve into are cases like that of the toddler Cheryl Grimmer, who went missing in 1970 in Wollongong, but also looking into whether Ivan Milat actually had more victims than he was prosecuted for before he died in custody. So I've been looking through the submissions this morning for this inquiry. There's over 80 already and submissions are still open. And it's really heartbreaking to read a lot of them. A lot of people have written submissions detailing how they'd been dealing with the grief of having a missing loved one for decades. And many people still had many questions unanswered. In a lot of those submissions, there was quite a lot of criticism of the New South Wales Police Force and how they had historically handled cases of missing persons. One case that I was reading was that of a woman whose sister, Kylie Schaefer, went missing in northern New South Wales in 2004. She said that in that case, after her and her brother reported her sister missing, the police force weren't as helpful as she thought they would be. She said that flyers, which was circulated around the Kempsey area, had incorrect information on them about her sister. She also said they were left to do searches for her sister by themselves. The family coordinated the searches, and she just spoke about the weight of that over the years and having

0: unanswered questions. So it'll be really interesting to see what's heard in the inquiry today and in the coming hearings.
1: Yeah, how long does this inquiry go for?
0: It's going until September. Submissions close in October. There's a couple of stops today. It'll be in Bowral and the last hearing. There's about four hearings. The last hearing will be in Sydney. And the chair of the inquiry, Jeremy Buckingham, he's been, I guess, really pushing for the

0: It's going until September. Submissions close in October. There's a couple of stops today. It'll be in Bowral and the last hearing. There's about four hearings. The last hearing will be in Sydney. And the chair of the inquiry, Jeremy Buckingham, he's been, I guess, really pushing for this inquiry over the last couple of years, particularly on what he calls these kind of clusters of missing persons cases across New South Wales. There's one in the northern, that he says is in the Northern Rivers, and he believes they may be connected. So he's really pushing for answers from the New South Wales Police Force.
1: Yeah, it is a fascinating one, and people hoping for answers obviously to come from it. Thank you for joining us and filling us in, Julia. We appreciate it.
0: Thank you.
1: Julia Andre there, our reporter who's across that story, and we'll bring you updates as we get them as that inquiry kicks off. This is ABC News Radio. Here are the headlines this morning. One Nation has received more than $1.6 million in donations from the public in just 24 hours, or just over 24 hours, to fund its political campaign against the government. This is Leader Pauline Hanson told voters in Perth last night she's a vehicle for change and will be targeting Labor seats in WA. Overseas, and Donald Trump has threatened to hit Iran hard in the coming hours after the two sides exchanged strikes overnight. Donald Trump said Tehran was taking too long to sign a peace deal. And to Northern Ireland, where protesters have returned to the streets of Belfast for a second night of demonstrations. Local reporters say a crowd of around 200 or so masked men and teenagers started attacking the police, throwing hundreds of bricks and stones. Police hit back, deploying water cannon. Thanks for your company this morning. Eastern time, it is 10 to 8. If you're in the centre, 20 past 7. And if you're in WA, an early good morning to you. It is 10 to 6. That means it is time to talk sport. Jared Coote's with me this morning. Jared, Gout Gout took on the best sprinters in the world overnight. How'd he go?
2: Hey, Sarah, yeah, he certainly did. A bit of a tough initiation, but still a pretty solid effort from young Australian sprinter Gout Gout. He finished 6th in the men's 200 metres at his first Diamond League meet in Oslo. Gout crossed the line in 20.6 seconds. That was well outside his personal best of 19.67. Olympic champion Letsia Tobogo won the race in a time of 19.84 seconds. Gout says he'll continue to work hard and put no limits on his potential.
3: Every race I go into as the underdog, so I'm going out here against the big boys, and you know, I'll definitely keep coming back for sure. I put no limits on myself, so I personally can't tell you how good I'll come, but myself, there's no limits. I go as far as I can.
2: Collingwood's Billy Frampton's rough conduct charge has been dismissed at the tribunal, with the defender free to play in the Magpies' next match. Frampton was facing a three-match ban for his King's Birthday tackle on Brodie Majacek that left the Melbourne forward with a fractured neck. After a 90-minute hearing, the tribunal decided Frampton's actions were not careless and that Majacek's attempt to drive through the tackle had contributed to the dreadful injury. Sticking with the AFL, and Adelaide coach Matthew Nick says he's confident forward Riley Philthorpe can get back to his best despite dealing with a back injury this season. Philthorpe returns from a one-match suspension for tonight's clash against the Bulldogs at Docklands, while Nick Murray and Luke Pedler have also been included. Veteran Taylor Walker is out through suspension, while Jordan Butts and Calamachi will miss with injury. Nick says he's hoping the one-week suspension has given

0: Phil Thorpe a chance to freshen up.
1: Hopefully the week off has allowed him to physically get himself in a position where he can compete. I know there's a lot of talk out there about he's not competing like he did last year. The expectation's higher on him now as well. Hopefully we've been able to get his body right now where he's confident that he can go hard at the footy.
0: Australia's women's cricket team has beaten the West Indies by 6 wickets in its final T20 warm-up match before its World Cup campaign begins on Saturday. Lucy Hamilton and Ashley Gardner both took 2 wickets as the West Indies were restricted to 131. Australia reached the target with 5 overs to spare, with Georgia Vole blasting 77 not out from just 48 balls. Australia's opening match of the tournament will be against South Africa at Old Trafford. Molly O'Callaghan has fallen just short of Ariane Titmus' world record in the women's 200-metre freestyle at the Australian Swimming Trials. O'Callaghan touched the wall first and booked a ticket to the Commonwealth Games with the 5th fastest time in history. Olympic gold medalist Cameron McAvoy won the men's 50 metres freestyle event, with Jamie Jack also qualifying in 2nd position. Sam Short won his 3rd event of the meet, taking out the 800 metres freestyle. Serena Williams' doubles campaign at the Queen's Club Tennis Tournament is in jeopardy after her partner Victoria Mboko suffered a knee injury in her singles match against Carolina Pliskova. The 19-year-old Canadian retired and limped off the court in tears after slipping over while trying to reach a forehand. Williams made her return to tennis yesterday after almost 4 years away from the sport, winning in straight sets alongside Mboko. The pair are scheduled to play early tomorrow morning. And Somali soccer referee Omar Artan has arrived in his home country's capital, Mogadishu, after he was denied entry into the United States ahead of the World Cup. The Trump administration says he had been refused entry because of links to suspected members of terrorist organizations. Mr. Artan says he's in good spirits and had thanked supporters before returning home. And Sarah will be chatting to Amanda Shalala next hour. She's our ABC sport reporter. She's over in Mexico City ahead of the kickoff of the tournament. This time tomorrow, the first game would have already wrapped up to begin the World Cup. We've got the Socceroos playing, of course, on Sunday afternoon. So we'll get a full wrap from Amanda. Let's find out what that vibe is in Mexico City, Amanda. Sarah, I'm pretty jealous about what's going on over there at the moment.
2: I'm jealous of Amanda because that's a great job. But I reckon the vibe will be absolutely pumping right now. Mexico's good anyway. But imagine this with all the fans there.
0: Yeah, it'll be wild. We've seen some mixed scenes from different parts of America where Mark's been as well. But they haven't been official World Cup city. So, yeah, I think it's going to be a very different vibe in Mexico City.
2: All right, good stuff. Thanks, Jared. We'll look forward to that in an hour's time. Now, I just want to bring you some breaking news. The United States has begun another round of strikes against Iran. The US Central Command has characterized the attack as additional self-defense strikes, and they're in response, they say, to Iran's unwarranted and continued aggression. Now, keep in mind, and we've been telling you this today, this morning Donald Trump had vowed to hit Iran and hit it hard again. The US struck military targets yesterday to retaliate for the downing of a helicopter near the Strait of Hormuz, which it blamed on Iran. Iran then in turn fired attack drones at US assets in the region, which were intercepted. So we're going to bring you more on this, but just letting you know those strikes have begun again. It's the US initiating this next strikes against Iran. Coming back to Australia, the country's official health guidelines have been updated to reflect the importance of getting stroke victims into rehab for their injuries as soon as possible. Now, each year, more than 40,000 people in Australia have a stroke, and clinicians are hoping that these updated health standards will see people receiving more timely help. Oliver Gordon has the story.
3: Saran Chamberlain was just 38 when she had a stroke.
4: I was tidying up my daughter's bedroom and my left arm shook and I touched it and it felt numb. I fell over, and it was only when my partner came in, who is a volunteer ambulance officer, and he said, "I think you're having a stroke."
3: The consequences were severe and have lingered 13 years after the incident.
4: To this day, I have no sensation on the entire left side of my body.
3: Today, the Australian Commission of Safety and Quality in Healthcare is releasing an update to its national standard of care for stroke. The new gold standard guidelines recommend stroke survivors have their rehabilitation needs assessed as early as possible, or within 48 hours of hospital admission. It's a recommendation Saran Chamberlain wholeheartedly backs.
4: I went straight from hospital to therapy. I know that my walking now is better than it would have been had I not had therapy. I wasn't on my own in that I was trying to sort of get around my home or anything like that.
3: Dr. Li Fong is a medical advisor for the Australian Commission on Safety and Quality in Healthcare and says the evidence is now clear. The earlier you get into rehab...

0: after a stroke, the better the outcomes.
1: Both in terms of function and for that person's overall well-being. So that's a big emphasis of the clinical care standard, that that people should get early assessment. They should get a multidisciplinary assessment within 48 hours of their hospital admission, and they get individualized and guideline-recommended rehab as soon as is clinically appropriate.
0: The first update to the guidelines since 2019 also includes a stronger focus on individualized care and follow-up appointments.
1: For patients, in other words, to have a tailored plan that isn't just a plan, but something that's concrete. Their needs have been assessed, and they have a follow-up appointment booked 6 months after they've been discharged from hospital.
0: Stroke is one of the leading causes of death in Australia, claiming about 8,000 lives each year. As well as the added emphasis on rehab, the guidelines maintain a focus on accurate early assessment and time-critical therapies.
2: Part of that starts with people in the community recognising the signs of stroke.
0: Professor Tim Kleinig is one of the country's leading stroke neurologists.
2: You might have heard of FAST, which stands for face, drooping of the face, arm, you can't lift your arm, speech, slurred or confused speech, and then time. So if people experience those symptoms, they should call an ambulance immediately, call 000.
0: The stroke standard also highlights the importance of ambulances responding as quickly as possible.
2: And spending as little time as possible picking up the patient and bringing them to a hospital that's capable of giving those critical stroke treatments as soon as possible.
0: As the new guidelines are released, stroke survivor Saran Chamberlain says she'll keep advocating for better health outcomes and pushing the limits of what's possible for her body post-stroke.
3: I am loud and proud in my own advocacy, I suppose, and I'm trying to do the same for others who are coming after me who don't perhaps have as much of a voice as I do.
0: And you're also kneeboarding and snow skiing.
3: I am, yes.
4: Isn't that wonderful news? That stroke survivor Saran Chamberlain ending Oliver Gordon's report there. So I just want to bring you some more now on our breaking news that's coming to us from the Middle East. The US has begun another round of strikes against Iran. The US Central Command has characterised this attack as additional self-defence strikes in response to Iran's unwarranted and continued aggression. Of course, yesterday we saw the US striking military targets to retaliate for the downing of that helicopter near the Strait of Hormuz, which it blamed on Iran. Iran then, of course, fired attack drones at US assets in return to that. I can tell you that an explosion's been heard in the Iranian port city this morning of Bandar Abbas. We're also hearing of explosions in several other port cities around there. Pete Hegseth, the US Defence Secretary, he is saying that the US will hit Iran hard and will bomb key facilities. So that's coming there from Iran. And we're also hearing from Iran that it will follow through with more responses in retaliation as well. It says the Iranian military is fully prepared for this. So that is happening in the Middle East as we go to air right now this morning. We'll have plenty more on that across the morning for you. We'll get the news in a moment, but let's do a quick weather check here at home. If you're in Brisbane today, showers with a top of 23 degrees right now. It is 17. Sydney showers and a top of 21 at 16 now. Cloudy and 17 in Canberra. It's already 12 degrees. Melbourne cloudy with a top of 18. It's 7 now. In Hobart, cloudy top of 15, 8 there at the moment. Adelaide cloudy with a top of 20. It's 7 as I speak. In Perth, rain for you. Top of 17. It's already 15. Darwin sunny with a top of 33.
5: ABC News. Good morning, I'm Simon Lauder. The United States has announced it's launched new strikes on Iran after President Donald Trump vowed more action. America's editor John Lyons reports.
6: The United States Central Command has announced that it's launched new attacks against multiple targets in Iran. US Central Command said it was carrying out several self-defense strikes at the direction of the President Donald Trump. This latest escalation follows the downing of a US helicopter this week, prompting retaliation yesterday. John Lyons, ABC News, Washington.
5: The Foreign Minister Penny Wong says a negotiated settlement and an end to the conflict is needed.

0: We want to see a negotiated end to this conflict. We want to see that for many reasons. Foremost for us is the effect that it's having on Australians and on the global economy, which we are all feeling.
1: The Federal Opposition Leader Angus Taylor has denied the Liberal Party is looking to make a deal with One Nation about which seats to target at the next election. Liberal MP Tony Passon is quoted in the Australian newspaper today saying the Liberals should consider working with the minor party to identify which seats are more appropriately targeted by One Nation candidate or a Liberal candidate. While Mr Taylor has left the door open to a preference deal with One Nation, he says there's no plan to carve up seats between the two parties.
2: No, there's no plan to carve up seats. We won't be doing that. What we will be doing is focusing on a Labor government that's taking this country in the wrong direction.
1: A legal expert says a non-citizen who was found to have been unlawfully detained by the government may not receive compensation despite a High Court decision in his favour. The government argued it should not be liable for Austrian man Safwat Abdulhadi's false imprisonment because at the time of his detainment, indefinite detention was legal. That principle was overturned by the High Court's 2023 NZYQ ruling. Associate Professor of Law at UNSW, Ellen Rock, says while the court's latest ruling paves a way towards compensation, it's not a guarantee.
3: I don't think we could go that far. What the court has resolved here is quite a narrow question about the availability of a defence that the Commonwealth wanted to rely on, but it isn't a complete answer to the outcome of Mr Abdulhadi's case.
1: The Commonwealth says it's carefully considering the judgment and its implications. Security is being beefed up outside a southwest Sydney high school after a masked gunman allegedly threatened a man and his teenage daughter. With more, here's Jean Kennedy.
4: Police say the balaclava-wearing gunman pointed his weapon at the 44-year-old father as he sat in a parked ute with his 15-year-old daughter beside him in her school uniform. It was outside a high school in Fairfield West at around 3 o'clock during the afternoon pickup. They managed to get out of the car and flee, and the gunman ran away. CCTV footage from the scene shows a father and daughter running for their lives down the street. School authorities say they're in close contact with police to ensure there's an appropriate security presence in the area for the remainder of the week. Detectives are still trying to track down the gunman.
1: Thousands of ACT teachers and school staff are on a full-day strike today and all public schools across Canberra will be closed. Educators will rally outside the Legislative Assembly this morning amid tense negotiations over a new enterprise agreement. Angela Burrows from the Australian Education Union says members have been crying out for improvements to staffing and resourcing.
5: At the moment, we're just holding it together based on goodwill. And the public outpouring for public school educators is extraordinary, and we need the government to hear that and to act.
1: Australia's National Science Agency says it's discovered at least 149 new marine species off the Christmas and Kokoskeeling Islands. Researchers from the CSIRO and the Australian Museum travelled to the remote territories in 2021 and 2022, only confirming their findings now. The Marine Invertebrates Collection Manager at the Australian Museum, Claire Rowe, says the discoveries will be important to track the effect of humans on the region.
6: Trips like this are basically a snapshot of the biodiversity that's occurring today, and it means that in 100, 200 years, people will be able to compare the specimens we caught today that are still going to be in museum collections, which is incredibly important.
1: Australia's women's cricket team has beaten the West Indies by 6 wickets in its final T20 warm-up match before its World Cup campaign begins on Saturday. ABC News.
7: Thank you very much, Simon. Sarah Morris with you here this morning. It is Thursday, the 11th of June.
8: You're listening to ABC News Radio.
7: Good morning. Thanks for your company right across the nation. We do have breaking news. The US has just launched a fresh round of strikes in Iran.
9: We'll see what happens with the deal. We're really close to a deal, but they keep tapping us along. They keep playing us for suckers.
7: We're going to get you the details on all of this. And back home, we'll be taking a look at One Nation's fundraising effort. It's received close to $1.7 million in public donations in just over 24 hours. Let's start, though, in the US, or we'll start telling you that the US has resumed its attacks on Iran after what were described as a series of self-defense strikes yesterday. Now the US Central Command is saying that its military is striking multiple targets in Iran in response to what it's termed Iran's unwarranted and continued aggression. Well, John Lyons is the ABC's America's editor with the details on this.
10: The president himself said earlier today, we're going to hit them again very hard today. So the US Central Command has announced a short time ago that the US has begun launching additional strikes. They call them self-defense strikes against multiple targets in Iran at President Trump's direction. They say, CENTCOM, that the strikes are in response to Iran's what they call unwarranted and continued aggression. Let's have a listen to what President Trump said a short time before these strikes were ordered.
9: We're going to hit them again hard today, in case you miss it, in case you don't turn on your television set. And we'll see what happens with the deal. We're really close to a deal, but they keep tapping us along. They keep playing us for suckers.
11: And, John, there are also some new inflation numbers out in the US today. What do they tell us?
10: Well, that's right. And that is, of course, is connected to the war in Iran in terms of petrol or gas prices here, fertiliser and so forth are flowing through to the system now. And these figures will send a chill through Australian politics, through the Prime Minister and the Treasurer as well. American inflation figures, the new figure is 4.2% over the last year, inflation growth. Donald Trump, in a very Trumpian way, has tried to turn that into a positive. He said, I love the inflation, was his exact quote. And that's not convincing because he campaigned on the basis that he would lower prices for Americans. I think his constituency, who are really feeling the pain of these higher prices, will not agree with him when he says, I love inflation. But what he's saying is that when the war is over, who knows when that will be, that there will be a dramatic reduction in petrol and other prices.
11: And Australia has signed a joint statement condemning Iran's behaviour on foreign soil. Take me through the details.
10: That's right. 22 countries have signed this statement released by the State Department here in Washington. That includes Australia, the UK, US, Canada, France, Ireland, New Zealand and others. And essentially it is claiming that the Iranian regime is engaged around the world in plotting and other malign actions is the wording. They're saying it's being done by the Islamic Revolutionary Guard Corps, their intelligence organisation, the Quds Force. And they specifically talk about Iranian activities against Jewish and Israeli communities and interests, which of course is a very topical one at the moment in Australia with the Royal Commission. And they're also saying these Iranian intelligence agents are targeting Iranian dissidents and Iranian journalists. And so these countries are saying to Iran, quote, attempts to kill, kidnap, harass, intimidate, or otherwise attack people on our soil undermines our national sovereignty and international norms.
7: So that latest update there from our ABC America's editor, John Lyons. We're keeping a really close eye on everything there for you. I just want to stay overseas for another moment because police in Northern Ireland have boosted their presence in Belfast after that knife attack that police allege was committed by a Sudanese refugee earlier in the week, and it triggered a wave of anti-immigrant violence. Now, the Sudanese man has been charged over the attack, in which a man lost an eye. His family, the victim's family, have been calling for calm because homes and vehicles of migrant communities were torched by masked men who also set fire to public infrastructure yesterday. But in the past few hours, protesters have returned to the streets of Belfast for a second night of demonstrations. Local reporters on the ground say a crowd of around 200 or so masked men and teenagers have been attacking police, throwing hundreds of bricks and stones. Police then hit back, deploying water cannon and plastic bullets. The BBC's Mark Lowen is on the streets of Belfast where these protests have taken place.
12: A lot of people we've spoken to today said that this has kind of eerie and horrible echoes of the violence of the past. You know, this is a city, it's a country that had decades of really ugly and terrible violence. It was sectarian in nature. It was between communities in Northern Ireland back then. Now it is focused towards the other, towards migrant communities. It's that racist violence that we've seen on a few different occasions now and really reared its head last night. We're on Lendrick Street, which is just off the Newtonards Road in East Belfast. It's a really unionist area, and this was one of the areas that bore the brunt of the violence as masked thugs came down here and set fire to cars, and you can really smell the kind of stench of fumes in the air, and then they set fire also to homes. The cars set the homes alight, and they targeted another house as well. They went door to door asking which houses were occupied by migrants, and that is the kind of fear here that kind of extreme racist violence and thuggery has taken over the peaceful protests. I can tell you tonight there's a police helicopter circling overhead. We've seen a few small groups of mainly young guys dressed in black with hoods and caps, a few of them masks as well, beginning to gather on the main road here. I was in a different part of the city earlier. I saw another group over there. Really, some people looked as young as 11 or 12. And so the fear is that they are going to kind of, you know, whip up and incite that kind of violence again tonight. We'll have to see whether the appeals for calm are heeded or if they fall on deaf ears.
7: Well, from what we're seeing at the moment, they are somewhat falling on deaf ears, although the groups are much smaller today than they were yesterday. So we're keeping an eye on that one for you as well. Let's come back home, because One Nation has just received nearly $1.7 million worth of donations from the public in little over a day. The party is aiming to capitalise on its surge in support, and this momentum of Pauline Hanson's party has the Liberal Party now considering not only how it wins back voters, but also whether or not it should work with One Nation. Let's get some more on this. Jessica Wang is a federal political reporter for the Daily Telegraph newspaper and is with us now. Jessica, good morning.
13: Hi, Sarah.
7: We've been watching this funding page tick over and over and up and up and up as more and more people are donating to One Nation. It does seem to be quite a lot of money in quite a short amount of time. Do you think it's resonating and connecting with voters, and why?
13: I think it's one, quite brave for a political party to put up how much money they're raising on a live updated basis. I think we've seen when the support for One Nation sort of create polling momentum, sort of in the opinion polls. Now we've seen it sort of create that fundraising momentum. And I think the question with One Nation is always whether or not it's going to translate into votes. I think this is sort of, bar an election, I think this is

0: Liar campaign. And on the homepage of this donation website, it says donate to help One Nation's quest to fire the liar. Billboards, TV, radio, that's how we reach Australians that Albanese ignores. Help our candidates and donate before the 30th of June. And then it goes into and it lists what it says that Anthony Albanese's lied about. Immigration levels, ISIS brides, ACT Stage 3 tax cuts, the voice to Parliament, $275 reduction in electricity prices. Of course, it brings up the changes to capital gains tax and negative gearing, Medicare and bulk billing and energy prices there. Those messages, it's quite clearly written, this Fire the Liar campaign. Do you think this will have cut through?
1: I think it probably, I would say that from the nearly $1.7 million raised in just over 24 hours, I think that probably shows that it has had cut through. And you look at that list there, it's probably, you see the Stage 3 tax cuts, the electricity prices, whether you support those policy points or not. I think they sort of touch on the major controversies that have sort of hit the Labor Party and that have been sort of used against Labor in the last, what shall we say, 5 years?
0: Can we verify these claims that Anthony Albanese or the Labor Party has lied about all the things that are listed there on that webpage?
1: Look, I won't. Obviously, with ISIS, the ISIS brides, the cohort of people, you know, Labor have consistently maintained they have not helped or sort of assisted that cohort returning back to the country. It should be said they are Australian citizens. They are, if they are able to secure passports, they can. The $275 reduction in electricity prices, look, they did say that they would reduce electricity prices by $275 before the 2022 election. Obviously, then you had Russia invaded Ukraine and sort of sent electricity prices spiralling. The changes to capital gains tax and negative gearing, Labor has said themselves that they have had to make a case on why they've had to change their mind. Whether or not that is accepted by voters, that is sort of up to Labor to sort of do. The Stage 3 tax cuts, again, they had to pivot. I think you can make the argument that perhaps I think they more successfully maybe made the case about why that needed to happen and sort of why the tax cuts for high-income earners needed to sort of be distributed sort of across the board, across all income earners. But the one that really tickles me is the falling off the stage element, that dot point. So that was something that happened during the election campaign in 2025. Albo sort of, the Prime Minister sort of tripped off the stage while doing a volunteer event. He repeatedly said he did not fall off the stage. Eventually, I think he sort of softened on that as we got through the election campaign. But as somebody who covered that campaign, that does tickle me a bit.
0: Yeah, I can see why. While you and I have been talking, the amount of money raised, according to this website, has gone up by just about another $6,000 just in the time that we've been speaking. Are we sure that these are all just members of the public donating little bits of money? Could there be big backers behind this?
1: Look, I
0: We don't know.
1: And I guess the answer is we don't know. Obviously, One Nation do. Gina Reinhart, Australia's richest woman person, is one of the backers of One Nation. Look, if we're to take them at their word, like I've been told that the average donation size is around $59, and that it's just been generated by community momentum.
0: Okay.
1: But I wouldn't be able to tell you.
0: Yeah, no, absolutely. I just was having a look at that and it struck me that it is moving very quickly. The next question I have to ask you is we seem to be in a bit of a fundraising war, so to speak, that's going on because Labor also launched a series of ads urging their supporters to help them fund to prevent One Nation from turning polling momentum into seats. Do we know how that effort's going and obviously how Hanson's responded to it with her own campaign fund here?
1: Yeah, well, we don't, because that's the thing, right? Normally, when it comes to political donations, we normally don't really see a play-by-play of how much that said campaign is raising in real time. The only other sort of political party that sort of does this is Climate 200. So during the election, during by-elections, you know, they'll send out sort of emails with quite pointed urgency, sort of calling on members of the public to raise money because they need XYZ.

0: to fund, normally it's to fund advertisements, and they'll sort of give an update on how much they need, how close they are to receiving that goal, and once they receive that goal. The fact is, well, we don't know how much Labor's campaign is raised. Obviously, we've seen sort of language from the Prime Minister yesterday. He sort of he attacked, I guess, this campaign that it was more One Nation negativity, and sort of they're trying to sort of bat that away, while not while I think respecting the sentiment that is clearly out there that people are looking at alternative governments other than the major parties right now.
1: Yeah, indeed. It's certainly fascinating to watch this one, and I really appreciate you joining us today to help us dissect it in real time. Thank you, Jessica.
0: Not at all. Thanks
1: Thank
0: so much,
1: you.
0: Sarah.
1: Bye. That's Jessica Wang. She's the federal political reporter for the Daily Telegraph. And look, I have to say, while we are talking here about this fundraising drive that One Nation is running, and look, it's clearly successful. A lot of money is being raised in a very short time. We're also on the program this morning going to be covering another story. This is an exclusive about One Nation that's in The Guardian this morning. And The Guardian says it's got its hands on One Nation's financial returns. And it is saying that they are poor and unprofessional, and that financial reports reveal more than $1 million is missing, $1 million is missing or worthless assets. So we're going to try and get to the bottom of that. There's two sides perhaps to this story, and it's one we want to cover as comprehensively as we can. So there'll be some more on that for you a little later today here on ABC News Radio. In the meantime, let's get the headlines this morning. The United States has begun another round of strikes against Iran. The US Central Command has characterised this attack as additional self-defence strikes in response to what it says is Iran's unwarranted and continued aggression. In Northern Ireland, protesters have returned to the streets of Belfast for a second night of demonstration. Local reporters say on the ground there are around 200 or so masked men, and teenagers have started attacking police as well, throwing hundreds of bricks and stones. Police have hit back, deploying water cannon. And Bill Gates has been questioned by a congressional committee in the US about his past association with Jeffrey Epstein. He's testified that he never witnessed any criminal conduct from Epstein, but did accuse him of blackmailing him over his extramarital affairs. Thanks for your company this morning. Eastern Standard Time right now, it's 20 minutes past 8. If you are in the centre of Australia, it is 10 to 8. And if you're in WA, it is 20 minutes past 6. Well, have you ever wondered where a whale's body goes when it dies? Something called a whale fall takes place. That's where the body sinks to the ocean floor, often at depths of less than 4 kilometres. But a Chinese-led study has uncovered the world's largest and deepest whale graveyard at depths of up to 7 kilometres in the Indian Ocean off Australia's west coast. So what exactly did they find there? Well, here to explain is Dr. Stephen Jade Godfrey, the curator of paleontology at the Calvert Marine Museum in the US state of Maryland. Doctor, thanks for being with us. Hello.
2: My pleasure. Thank you, Sarah. Lovely to be with you.
1: You too. It's a pretty extraordinary find, this one. Can you start off by explaining exactly what these researchers have found and what they found?
2: So there were 32 manned submersible dives, and they went down from anywhere from 4,000 meters, to 7,000 kilometers, and at depth, they found, as you mentioned, this what they're referring to as a necropolis or graveyard, a whale graveyard. And the preponderance of the specimens that they found were skulls from beaked whales. Now, male beaked whales have super dense skulls, and they do that for several reasons, but it's that high density of the bone that actually helped to preserve the skulls when they came to rest on the ocean floor. So when a whale dies, it typically bloats and it floats, and then it explodes, and at that point, then it sinks to the ocean floor. Now, if the bone isn't really dense, then there's a variety of organisms that come in and recycle those nutrients into the ecosystem. But if the bone is super dense, then it can survive. And the reason why some of these skulls are just over 5 million years old is because they were coated with ferromanganese oxides, which occur naturally in the ocean, and they kind of formed a crust around these skulls, and in a way kind of created a coffin or a sarcophagus, preserving these skulls. So the bone is stable chemically, so it will last indefinitely, but these ferromanganese oxides helped. And because the site is so far to the west of Australia, there really is no land sediments which are being eroded and carried out to the sea that far. So there's really no accumulation of sediment in this section of this very deep trench. And that's why when they went down and they didn't expect to find, like, they didn't go, oh, we're going to find like a whale necropolis, like all these whale skeletons this far down. It was a surprise to them. And that's why they were then able to pick up some of these and bring them to the surface, along with about 35 potentially new species of the invertebrate organisms that were drawn to these whale falls to consume, you know, take advantage of the free lunch. I referred to this site as kind of like a strip mall. Think of a 1,200-kilometer long strip mall, and every time a whale is sort of funneled into this area because of the topography, the shape of this deep trench, it kind of concentrates the whales in this area. And these little tiny organisms that are scavenging, that's their way of life, they have to make their way from one whale fall to the next fresh whale fall. And to me, that's really amazing that you have this still growing fossil deposit. When you think of famous fossil deposits, those in Australia and elsewhere around the world, they formed at a time in the distant past, and they are no longer being added to. But this one is unique because whales continue to sink to the ocean floor and are being added to the most ancient ones, which, as I mentioned, are about 5 million years old.
1: This, I mean, it is extraordinary. So it's the topography that means there's such a deep concentration of whale skeletons here, is there? Because I was wondering why there were so many in the one spot.
2: Right. So that's what they suggest in their paper, that the actual physical shape, right, you can imagine that there are these sort of underwater mountain peaks, right, and the whales are sinking to the ocean floor, but they're, because of the shape of the land, they're kind of being funneled down further as they sink deeper and deeper into this narrow diamantina fracture zone. And it's at that depth that these scavenging animals are concentrated. And were it not for the continued input of dead whales into this unique environment, well, then all those organisms would no longer live there. There would no longer be the food to sustain them.
1: I've learned so much from you. Every day is a school day. I really appreciate you joining us this morning. Thank you.
2: Oh, my pleasure. I love Australia. I've been there 3 times, Melbourne, Sydney and Brisbane. So,
1: well, come again. You're very welcome. Come and visit us.
2: Okay.
1: Thank you, Doctor. All right, thanks.
2: Okay, sure.
1: Bye for now.
2: Bye.
1: That's Dr. Stephen J. Godfrey there, the curator of paleontology at the Calvert Marine Museum in the US state of Maryland. This is ABC News Radio. We're going to talk about the World Cup for a moment, not the actual sport. I guess for the majority of us, the extent of our Football World Cup action is going to be watching it from the couch, or perhaps maybe taking part in an office sweepstake. And the latter, seemingly low-stakes activity, we need to warn you, could cause employers to fall foul of employment law. Each country does have its own rules when it comes to sweepstakes and gambling, and as long as you stick to them, the practice, we're told, can be a good way of bonding with colleagues. Cognitive anthropologist and psychologist Martha Newson explains for us how that is.
3: It's for fun, isn't it? And I think as adults, we get so little chance to play, and we really ought to play a lot more. So in the workplace, when we have this kind of playing activity, there's a really good opportunity to invert the hierarchy. So your boss might get Cape Verde and you get Brazil, or maybe it actually reinforces the hierarchy because it's all just based on luck. And I understand the BBC office, it came out maybe the boss got Brazil.
4: You know, actually, our editor did get Brazil, as it happens, in the office sweepstakes.
3: So purely chance, was it?
4: It wasn't fixed, definitely not fixed. But I'm fascinated, Martha, in what you think about the regulation of this. What problem is the regulation of office sweepstakes solving here?
3: I think laws are important, of course, but I hate policy. When we put policy first and forget people, that's when things start to crumble. We have to keep putting humans first and put the policy second. So definitely laws and regulations around gambling. But if we can have play at the forefront, and I mean lighthearted, cheerful play like a sweepstake, that's the way we probably want to go. The football element here is also relevant because we're including people who aren't necessarily fans in football. It's having this sort of spilling over effect because it becomes about gossip, becomes much more than the game itself. It's about all that gossip, and it fits into those sort of early hominin drives about catching big game and resources. And in that way, we start to role play out who's the big

0: boss and who's sort of the underdog. And it has a lot of benefit for how we interact with each other and thinking creatively as well.
1: And you're listening there to the cognitive anthropologist and psychologist, Martha Newsom, speaking to the BBC this morning. It is time for us to check the weather and the finance for you. It was not a great night's trade in the US. All the stock markets down there, the NASDAQ by 2%, the S&P 500 by 1.6%, the Dow Jones by 1.9%. Here in Australia, the SPY 200 futures is looking a bit miserable this morning as well. It's down by 0.75% at 8,601. And the Aussie dollar is trading at 69 US cents. In terms of weather, some showers in Brisbane with a top of 23, showers in Sydney, a maximum of 21 there. Canberra, partly cloudy, top of 17. Cloudy and 18 in Melbourne, cloudy and 15 in Hobart, cloudy and 20 degrees in Adelaide today. Some rain for Perth and a top temperature of 17 degrees, and in Darwin, sunny and 33 today.
2: ABC News. Good morning. I'm Simon Lauder. The US Central Command says Washington has launched fresh strikes on Iran after President Donald Trump threatened to bomb key facilities in the country today. Iranian state media is reporting that explosions have been heard across the country with its air defences activated. It follows US President Donald Trump's announcement that Tehran shot down a US Army helicopter near the crucial Strait of Hormuz. US Defence Secretary Pete Hegseth says the strikes will be long and clear.
3: CENTCOM, Central Command, will be busy tonight because President Trump said we will be hitting Iran hard, and we will be, because Iran has a chance to make a good deal, a great deal, to codify what they said they've been willing to do, and they haven't been willing to do it.
2: Australia's joined 21 other countries in issuing a statement condemning the alleged activities of Iran in their states. America's editor John Lyons reports.
4: A joint statement released by the US State Department condemns what it calls the lethal plotting and other malign actions in Europe, North America and Australia by Iran's Islamic Revolutionary Guards intelligence agency, the Force. The statement says the Iranian regime has targeted Jewish and Israeli communities, as well as Iranian dissidents and journalists. Countries supporting the statement include the US, UK, Canada, France, Ireland, and New Zealand. Iran denies engaging in these activities in foreign countries. John Lyons, ABC News, Washington.
2: Gunmen have killed three people in an attack on a school in central Nigeria, including a six-year-old child. Police in Kogi State say security forces managed to repel the assault following a firefight. Authorities say there's no conclusive evidence of a mass abduction, though investigations are underway. It underscores persistent security challenges in parts of Nigeria where armed groups continue to strike communities and schools. Ahead of SpaceX's IPO this week, government officials are warning about Australia's growing reliance on Elon Musk's Starlink. National AI technology reporter Cam Wilson has more.
5: Satellite internet provider Starlink has an estimated 200,000 Australian customers and deals with both Telstra and Optus. Documents obtained via a Freedom of Information request shows Home Affairs officials flagging that Starlink's success presents a challenge to Australian sovereignty. While acknowledging the service's benefit, officials said it's hard to regulate offshore assets. The Australian Signals Directorate has also warned that private satellite operators exert significant control over their networks. SpaceX did not respond to questions from the ABC.
2: New data has revealed Northern Territory residents face longer wait times for NDIS services than anywhere else in the country. George Nicol reports.
6: Residents in the electorate of Solomon, which includes Darwin and Palmerston, wait an average of 9.6 days for support, nearly three times the national average, according to new data released by online NDIS plan manager Kismet. The data reveals both of the NT's federal electorates rate among the bottom 10% in the country for funding utilisation, which Kismet says indicates high barriers to accessing NDIS support. The data ranks every electorate for NDIS effectiveness, and the NT's Solomon and Lingyari are ranked 138th and 144th out of Australia's 150 electorates.
2: One Nation leader Pauline Hanson says federal Labor seats in Western Australia will be on her hit list at the next election. The party surged in two recent polls, indicating it's more popular than Labor or the Coalition. Senator Hanson addressed supporters at an event in Perth's East as hundreds of protesters gathered outside the venue, accusing her of racism. Senator Hanson told the crowd One Nation will be targeting Labor seats.

0: tablets. I'm going to get rid of those useless ones who've done nothing but destroy this nation. And we will take our nation back.
1: More than a decade after commercial solariums were banned in Victoria, the underground industry appears to be thriving, Michaela Ortland reports.
2: Solariums were banned in 2015 after Melbourne woman Claire Oliver died from skin cancer believed to be linked to solarium use. Despite the ban, young women say finding a solarium online and booking a session takes only minutes.
3: There's probably hundreds and hundreds of Instagram pages around Melbourne that offer the services.
2: Experts are concerned a whole generation are unaware of the increased risks of skin cancer and DNA damage. They say influencer culture is making it harder for education campaigns to cut through and fear it could result in more people developing skin cancer later in life.
1: This is ABC News.
4: Thank you very much, Simon. Sarah Morris with you this morning. It's Thursday, the 11th of June.
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4: Good morning. Thanks for your company right across the country. It's great to be starting the day with you. In breaking news, the US has just launched another round of fresh strikes on Iran, and they've come just hours after Donald Trump said this.
6: We're going to be attacking them and attacking them very hard.
7: Resuming bombing?
6: We are. Based on the helicopter, I guess we have the right to do that.
4: We're going to take you to Iran to get reaction from the ground there. Also, our government's announced $100 million in funding for research into arthritis, so we'll find out what that money might achieve. And in a bit of sport news this morning, sprinter Gout Gout, he's gone head-to-head with some of the best in the world in the past couple of hours, so we're going to cross to our sports reporter to find out how Gout Gout went. That is all coming up here on ABC News Radio. But we do need to start with this breaking news that the US has announced it's launched new strikes on Iran. This after Donald Trump vowed more action this morning. The US Central Command has characterised these attacks as additional self-defence strikes and say they are in response to Iran's, quote, unwarranted and continued aggression. Now, yesterday we saw the US strike military targets to retaliate for the downing of that US helicopter near the Strait of Hormuz, which it blamed on Iran. But let's see where these strikes are hitting this morning. CNN's Fred Plotkin is in Iran and he has the details.
8: This is obviously still very early going since the United States announced that it was conducting these strikes against Iran or against targets in Iran. There's certain reports that we're getting. There's not very much in the way of official reports. There's some semi-official reports and certainly some from news agencies that are also affiliated with some of the security services here in this country. And those indicate that some of these strikes seem to be going on in the area around the Strait of Hormuz, south of the Strait of Hormuz, some of them. There's a jurisdiction called Sirik, which has a port that certainly has a military facility. There's some other areas around there, like, for instance, the jurisdiction of Minab, where strikes may be going on. Certainly explosions are being heard there. Again, it's still the early hours of all this, or the early times of all of this, some of those reports still getting sorted out. But it certainly seems to be indicated that there are some strikes, or that could be some strikes going on in the area of the Strait of Hormuz. Another area where explosions or anti-aircraft fire had been heard seems to be around the area of Asaluya, Jim, and that one is actually a key area because that's one of the main energy hubs here of Iran. That's where Iran has all the energy facilities for its largest gas field, which is actually one of the largest gas fields in the world that Iran shares with Qatar, the Pars 2 gas field. And certainly that area of Asaluya is a huge energy infrastructure area. I've actually been there a couple of years ago. And, one of the things that we heard there from Iran's president is that he believes that any attack on energy infrastructure would be an attack on the people. What we heard here today, we've been around and we've actually managed to speak to the Islamic Revolutionary Guard Corps about some of those threats that came from the Trump administration over the past couple of hours. I managed to speak to a senior official, and he didn't seem particularly impressed with the threats coming from the Trump administration. Here's what he said.
9: Trump is delusional. He must understand the power of this great nation, and he must recognize the strength of our armed forces. He should have become aware of the great movement of our armed forces in these recent operations and fully comprehend the readiness of our armed forces with the support of the Iranian people.
8: Senior Revolutionary Guard official speaking to me there earlier today. And one of the things, Jim, that we have to point out is that the Islamic Revolutionary Guard Corps, the Iranian military, have said that there is, that if all of this goes

0: goes back to a full-on war between the United States and Iran, that Iran has vowed to expand that war beyond the Persian Gulf region to places like, for instance, the Red Sea and some of the areas around there, the Mediterranean Sea, and also some other areas as well. So the Iranians certainly vowing that there could be a big response.
1: Yes, we're watching this, a very febrile situation. You were listening there to CNN's Fred Pleitgen. Our America's editor, John Lyons, is watching things very closely from the US, and our Middle East correspondents taking stock of what's happening as well. So plenty of coverage to come for you here on ABC News Radio with this second round of fresh strikes just being launched by the US on Iran. Meanwhile, and this is related, Australia and 21 other countries have signed a statement condemning threats and acts of violence from Iranian security services. The Australian government has sanctioned more than 200 Iranian-linked individuals. The foreign minister

0: engagement of Iran in their own societies, Iran's behaviour. We know, for example, that Australia, which, as you know, experienced Iranian interference on foreign soil and on Australian soil, and saw Iranian involvement in anti-Semitic attacks on Jewish institutions. So we've joined this statement to reflect our concern about the way in which the Iranian regime has projected a malign influence into many democracies, including Australia, and we're determined to stand up to it.
1: In the last day or so, Iran and the US have traded strikes despite this ceasefire. Now, the UN chief, Antonio Guterres, has warned of the risk of a return to full war in the Middle East. Do you share those fears?
0: We don't want to see escalation. We don't want to see a return to open warfare. We don't want to see civilian assets targeted. We want to see a negotiated settlement and an end to the conflict.
1: We've heard a lot of rhetoric from Donald Trump. Even now, he's saying that a peace deal is close, but not there yet. At what point do you believe him that there is going to be a peace deal?
0: Look, we should just be clear about what Australia's position is. Our position is, as the Prime Minister has articulated, we want to see a negotiated end to this conflict. We want to see that for many reasons, but foremost for us, is the effect that it's having on Australians and on the global economy, which we are all feeling. We want to see the ceasefire hold, and we want a negotiated outcome.
1: You and Richard Marles are in the UK. You've been in Europe as well for talks with your counterparts. Mm. How important is it to strengthen those relationships, given what's going on elsewhere in the world, in the Middle East, and also the US involvement in that?
0: Well, we are working hard to secure Australia's interests, and we do that in great part because we strengthen our relationships with other countries. And you're right, we have been in Europe for the last few days. We've had a joint defence and foreign ministers meeting in Germany. I've been in France and met with the foreign minister there, and then we are now in the United Kingdom and have just concluded the joint dialogue, the joint consultations at foreign and defence minister level between Australia and the United Kingdom. And this is all about

0: To?
1: Of course, that is the most ambitious project we have together. It is an ambitious project, you know, it's a big project, it's a project that will go for many years. But let's remember why we're doing this. This submarine capability is critical to assuring Australia's interests in a world and a region that is much more contested. It is critical to assuring our sovereignty. It's critical to deterrence. So that is why we are focused on it. And of course, we had good discussions today about the progress on AUKUS.
2: And that was the Foreign Minister Penny Wong speaking to our reporter Emma Ribellato. Now, the Australian Federal Police have charged an Adelaide woman over an alleged plot to steal $5 million from the National Disability Insurance Scheme. The woman, who's a National Disability Insurance Agency employee, was arrested yesterday, and our reporter Charles Bryce has the details.
3: The 48-year-old woman from Adelaide's northern suburbs was an employee of the National Disability Insurance Agency. The NDIA uncovered a number of unauthorised access to protected records of participants, which is what sparked this investigation. The woman, it's alleged that this woman accessed more than 40 records, both at work and also out of hours. This woman has family members who are on the NDIS. It's also alleged that she made fraudulent claims for services and supports which were never provided to those family members. It's also claimed that the 48-year-old received more than $53,000 from an NDIS service provider as part of that alleged $5 million plot. She has been charged with a number of offences, including obtaining a benefit while being a public official. She has been bailed to next appear in court in August. The investigation is ongoing and more charges could be laid. The Australian Federal Police said that they will be relentless in pursuing anyone who is looking to take advantage of vulnerable Australians and stealing public funds for their own gain.
2: And you're listening there to Charles Bryce, who's our reporter in Adelaide. We'll bring you more as we get more from the court case that follows that story.

0: fundraising drive came after Labor asked its supporters to donate to the party to help fight the rise of One Nation. Thousands of ACT school teachers and school staff are on a full day strike today. That means all public schools across Canberra will be closed. Eastern Standard Time right now, it is 8:45. If you are in the centre of Australia, it's 8:15. And if you're in WA right now, it is 6:45. As we all know, the World Cup, Football World Cup I'm talking about, kicks off tomorrow morning. Jared Coote joins us. He's our sports reporter and he's going to be speaking very shortly to our lucky reporter who is on the ground. I'm very jealous. Jared, hello.
1: You're not the only one that's jealous, Sarah. I'm trying to swap with Amanda, but it didn't work.
0: Yeah.
1: I'm here with you and Amanda's having a great time.
0: She's having a great time, but she's on the phone to us now. Amanda, we all want your job.
2: I know. I'm sorry. Jared was giving me a lot of grief before I left. But hey, someone's got to do this job. I'll happily accept it.
1: Normally we're sitting right next to each other, Amanda and I, but far from it today. Amanda, let's get to it. You're in Mexico City. Mexico taking on South Africa early tomorrow morning to kickstart this World Cup. Very exciting stuff. You are in Mexico City at the moment. There's so many talking points around this tournament, of course, mainly off the field, unfortunately, up until this point. We had FIFA President Gianni Infantino holding his pre-cup press conference a little earlier. No doubt he was absolutely hammered with questions. What were his main talking points? What did he have to say?
2: Well, once we were able to get some questions in, Jared, then yes, he was hammered. He spoke for a really long time, delivered a very long speech about this tournament and about everything that FIFA has done. And he did bring up what he called the big three issues that have been dominating the build-up to this tournament, which is tickets, visas and Iran. So on the tickets issue, he defended the exorbitant prices. He said, we released over 100,000 $60 tickets that were available, but as we know, most of the tickets are in the thousands, if not tens of thousands of dollar range. And there is a resale platform as well, with FIFA taking a 30% cut from that. And the listings on there are quite mind-boggling. There are some tickets going for hundreds of thousands of dollars, some even listed at $2 million for the final. Really, to sum it up, he said, this is our cash cow, not in those words, the FIFA Men's World Cup. We've got to make as much money as we can out of this so that we can reinvest everything into the game and into all the development programs and to everything else that FIFA does. That was his justification. And he said the market is proving the demand is there and people are buying the tickets. Around visas, he said, you know, we can't do much about that. There was the Somalian referee who was denied entry into the US. He said he sympathised with him, but FIFA only has so much power. And he was really happy that Iran is able to participate in this tournament. It was a bit up in the air as to whether they would be given visas to get into the US. Now they're going to be staying in Mexico, flying in and out. But Jared, my favourite part of the press conference was Gianni told us to just chill and relax. end quote. So let's just chillax, guys.
1: Yeah, just pretend nothing's happening. Enjoy the football, which is something we actually can do early tomorrow morning, thankfully. So you're in Mexico City right now, Amanda. What's the vibe there? Can you tell a World Cup is happening and how are the locals reacting to the tournament?
2: There's no missing that a World Cup is about to get underway here. Everywhere you look, there are billboards, there are installations all over. There are murals, there are people talking about it, for good or for bad. So I've seen both. I've seen really positive reactions to it. Just on the way here to the stadium today, I saw a sign, FIFA go home. So some people are really happy to have the tournament here. They believe in the power of football to unite and to do really positive things. And there are many others who are upset at the high ticket prices. The average yearly wage here, Jared, is around $28,000. So there's no way that they could be affording these tickets. And they say there are other more pressing social issues that should be focused on as well. So I think once it gets underway, everyone will get into it. They love football here. It's the number one sport. They will absolutely go wild for it. But definitely from the sense I'm getting on the ground, it is mixed at the moment.
1: Okay, what about on the field? We've got that opening match tomorrow, Mexico taking on South Africa. Mexico expected to win this one at home?
2: Yeah, the Mexicans will be the favourites for this one. They're the much higher ranked team. They've got that home crowd support. There will still be a lot of Mexicans in here who have managed to get in and will be supporting them. And I just think they'll be too good. They've got a lot of class on the pitch. They're led by an excellent coach as well, Javier Aguirre. He actually played in the 86 World Cup, which was all

0: also here in Mexico, and now he gets to coach his country to one. That's a pretty rare honour as well. You would expect them to get through definitely to the round of 32, probably the round of 16 as well. Anything beyond that would be a huge achievement for the Mexican team.
1: Absolutely. And we know that our other sports reporter, David Mark, is following the Socceroos for us right throughout the tournament. You are following some of the bigger matches throughout the tournament, but I know you've bumped into some Socceroos fans there in Mexico. Are we getting any thoughts from the locals and from the Australians you've bumped into about Australia's chances there?
0: It's great. I was filming something and I had my little, you know, ABC microphone, and you just hear this, hey, it's ABC. And so it's really lovely that no matter where you are in the world, you'll find people to connect through football, even us as Australians. I think Australians generally are feeling pretty optimistic. The first game against Turkey in Vancouver, that's probably going to be the toughest one. They were the last team to qualify into the Australians group, but they have some incredible talent. They're playing in Europe's top leagues, and not just playing in the top leagues, but starring in them as well. So I think while the Australian fans will definitely be feeling good and feeling optimistic, we know the style of play they're going to play. It's going to be dour under Tony Popovich. It's going to be a quiet first half. Then they'll try and pull some tricks out in the second half. But I would say objectively, Turkey would be the favourites.
1: Yeah, absolutely. Well, Amanda, enjoy your time in Mexico for the time being. Don't eat too many tacos. And we look forward to some updates on what's happening there around the grounds.
0: I'll send you plenty more photos of my fun times here on WhatsApp after this, Jared.
1: Please don't. Goodbye. Amanda Shalala there, Sarah, on the ground in Mexico City for the opening of the tournament. And, yeah, as she said, they're quite interesting. A football-loving nation, absolutely obsessed. It's the number one sport in Mexico, yet still seems to be quite obviously mixed reactions to actually hosting FIFA for the actual event itself.
2: Yeah, absolutely. Now I want a breakfast taco as well, if you could arrange that for me, Jared, please.
1: Well, you can just walk downstairs and grab yourself one, Amanda.
2: Oh, you're very mean. All right. Thank you, Jared. Jared might be back in an hour's time or not. I haven't decided yet after that. No, he will be. That's Jared Coote. Now, the federal government has announced that it's investing $100 million over the next 10 years for research into arthritis. This new health mission is going to be set up through the Medical Research Future Fund, and it's going to bring together leading researchers, patients and doctors to help improve prevention, early diagnosis and, of course, the treatment of arthritis as well. Let's discuss this a little further with Louise Hardy, who is the Chief Executive Officer of Arthritis Australia. Louise, good morning.
3: Good morning. Thanks for having me on.
2: My pleasure. Before we get into what that money can achieve, can you just tell us how many people in Australia are living with arthritis?
3: So there's over 7 million Australians living with arthritis and other musculoskeletal conditions. So that ranges from osteoarthritis, which is over 2 million Australians, through to back pain, and then a range of autoimmune conditions.
2: Okay, a lot of people who need some help here then is the point we're making there. The federal government's announced $100 million. We often hear big figures being bandied around in the news all the time. Is $100 million good?
3: It is fantastic. It is a historic investment and probably the single biggest standalone investment that we've had in arthritis research. It's much needed, and we're going to work with the government and the sector to make sure it delivers results.
2: Yeah, so what are you hoping that $100 million can achieve?
3: So there's a lot of opportunities in Australia to make progress in better treatment, better quality of life, and ultimately some Australian researchers are putting cures for some of these conditions within reach. So we think it's a moment of incredible opportunity.
2: So is that where it's going? This money goes to scientists and researchers? Is that the bulk of the payments and where they'll go?
3: Yes, absolutely. Yeah. So it's funding for research, and we will work with the whole sector and the government to develop a roadmap and look at what the key opportunities are to deliver that return on that research investment.
2: Is there a hope that one day we might have a cure for arthritis?
3: Absolutely. We think that with advances in immunology, cures for some of these conditions are coming within reach. So that is an incredibly exciting time.
2: And I know you can't say this verbatim and for sure, but do we know a timeline on that? Are we talking decades away, or could it be closer than that?
3: So, look, I know that there are clinical trials that are being prepared. Research obviously doesn't always happen quickly, but we certainly hope to see some major progress, certainly within the next decade.
2: I think when a lot of people think about arthritis, they think that's something that they might get themselves when they're older, or that it is a condition that primarily affects older Australians. Is that a misconception?
3: So look, the majority of people living with these conditions are of working age, and they can affect children as young as toddlers. So it is people of all ages, older people as well, but really just a very broad range of Australians at different stages of life who are impacted.
2: We mentioned in our opening introduction there that some of this money will be spent to help improve prevention. Can you prevent arthritis?
3: So look, we know that there's risk factors that you can address, and things like stopping smoking, keeping active, healthy diet. These are all things that are going to help reduce people's risk. But certainly one of the areas for research would be looking into how we can achieve more prevention.
2: Well, gosh, it brings a lot of hope this morning, and I'm very glad that you had time to chat to us. So thank you for being with us, Louise.
3: Thank you.
2: Thank you. That's Louise Hardy, the Chief Executive Officer of Arthritis Australia. Earlier today, tens of thousands of people gathered at the Sagrada Familia Basilica in Barcelona, where the Pope has just blessed a newly completed tower, which makes it the world's tallest church.
4: We're going to be attacking them.
2: Sorry, we didn't mean to have Donald Trump there. I apologise for that. Now, despite this new tower having just been finished, total construction of the basilica is still not complete, despite building on it beginning 144 years ago. If you've been to Barcelona, you've probably gone past it. It is an impressive site, albeit an unfinished one. Well, the ceremony today that's been taking place also marks the 100th anniversary of the death of its creator, Antoni Gaudí. Now, Tristan Carafre is a structural engineer and a designer who's been working on the Sagrada Familia and is in Barcelona for the celebration today.
5: It's one of those sort of pinch me moments when they came to ask us to help about 12 years ago, and the last 12 years have just been absolutely fantastic. So we were tasked 12 years ago with how could we build it more rapidly, how could they build it with less material, which is sort of related to that, and how could they build it using less space on site, because, and this is the sort of punchline of the Sagrada construction story, is the cost of construction is entirely paid for by the people who come to watch it being built. So you've got to make sure it's accessible to all these visitors, nearly 5 million a year, who come in and pay to come and watch it being constructed. And I think that is part of the fascination that's been going on now for five generations. And it's amazing for me to be here today, to be, you know, part of the fifth generation who may actually see the building completed.
2: There's been a lot of people who've wanted to live to see that building completed, and that timeline seems to get further and further away, doesn't it? But we are hearing now it is a bit on track as we speak. So that's Tristan Carafre, who's a structural engineer and a designer who's been working actually on the Basilica, and he's there in Barcelona for those celebrations today. Officially, it is now the world's tallest church. Let's do a quick check of the weather for you again. If you are in Brisbane today, expect a shower or two with a top of 23 degrees. Right now in Brizzy, it's 18. In Sydney, showers and a maximum of 21 degrees. It's 16 at the moment. Canberra, a partly cloudy Thursday for you, a top of 17, 13 right now. Melbourne, partly cloudy for you as well, a maximum of 18. It is 10 at the moment. It's a similar story in Hobart, a partly cloudy day, a top of 15 degrees. It's 8 as I speak. Adelaide, partly cloudy, top of 20 degrees. And it's 13 there now. If you're in Perth, you do need your umbrellas today. Expect some rain, a maximum temperature of 17 degrees. And right now in Perth, it is 14. And in Darwin, sunny, top of 33, it's 24 degrees now.
6: ABC News, good morning, I'm Simon Lauder. Indian officials say three sailors are missing and 21 others have been rescued after a commercial vessel was attacked off the coast of Oman. The US military says it struck the tanker, accusing it of violating an American blockade of Iranian ports by attempting to transport oil from Iran. Washington alleges the vessel's crew failed to comply with directions, prompting it to fire into the ship's engine room. India says the targeting of commercial shipping and civilian infrastructure in the region must end. The US military says it's launched new attacks on multiple targets across Iran for stalling in negotiations to end the war. Iranian state media is reporting explosions have been heard across the country, with early reports indicating Tehran is responding by targeting US ships with missiles and drones near the Strait of Hormuz. Iran had vowed to respond heavily if Washington launched the fresh attack. US Defense Secretary creep.

0: Pete Hegseth says Tehran is taking too long to agree to a deal.
1: As President Trump said, they've been tapping. You can see when someone's trying to tap on a deal. Instead, they're going to have tap bombs dropping on key facilities in Iran from the United States of America.
0: The US military has sparked concerns in Micronesia after revealing plans to deploy mobile nuclear reactors to the Indo-Pacific to support military operations. The small transportable power stations can be used to power military bases, radar systems or airfields without having to rely on local fuel supplies. But director at the Pacific Centre for Island Security, Leyland Bettis, believes they could threaten civilian lives if they're targeted in a conflict.
2: Guam is the largest island in the second island chain going from the Northern Marianas all the way down to Palau. And there is no place in Guam that really is very far from a military installation. So the risks that are associated with these in Guam would be magnified considerably at other places in the Marianas.
0: Microsoft co-founder Bill Gates has denied ever victimising anyone after testifying over his meetings with convicted sex offender Jeffrey Epstein. He's spoken to the US House Oversight and Government Reform Committee, which is investigating possible federal mismanagement in the cases against Epstein and his associate Ghislaine Maxwell. The committee's Robert Garcia says Mr. Gates was cooperative.
3: Mr. Gates has discussed and provided us information about other folks that were in Mr. Epstein's orbit, which we want to discuss with. He has said to us multiple times that he himself did not ever realize or understand he was ever introduced to any women that then, of course, that Mr. Gates interacted with, that there was no abuse as far as Mr. Gates knew of.
0: Senior Labor frontbencher Penny Wong says she's not concerned about One Nation claiming to have raised more than $1.6 million in donations from the public. The minor party launched the campaign dubbed Fire the Liar yesterday in response to a fundraising effort launched by Labor. One Nation's fundraiser features images of senior Labor politicians, including Senator Wong. She says she's not interested in engaging in personal attacks.
4: I'm interested in what One Nation policies are. What I do know and what we all can see is that they are very good at provoking anger. I don't think the policies that she puts forward are good for the country.
0: The third and final day of public hearings into changes to the National Disability Insurance Scheme is taking place today. The peak body for NDIS providers and the Department of Health will front the hearings into a bill paving the way for cuts to the scheme that would save the federal budget more than $36 billion over the next 4 years. The committee's already heard from a range of advocates raising concerns about the proposed changes. The president of World Soccer's governing body says it's unfortunate that a Somali World Cup referee has been denied entry to the US, but says people should chill. Omar Artan was set to be the first referee from Somalia to officiate at a World Cup after making FIFA's final list for the tournament, but was denied entry at Miami International Airport this week over unspecified vetting concerns. Gianni Infantino, who awarded US President Donald Trump the inaugural FIFA Peace Prize, says he cannot dictate to governments who they let into their countries.
5: Trust us that we are working behind the scenes. We are trying to understand, and there are things we can know, things we cannot know, things we are told, things we are not told, and we always try to find solutions. Sometimes we manage, other times not.
0: England cricket captain Ben Stokes and bowler Gus Atkinson have both been left out of the second test against New Zealand starting next week after an investigation into an incident in a London nightclub. The pair broke the team's midnight curfew on a night out earlier in the week.
6: Thank you very much, Simon. Sarah Morris with you this Thursday, the 11th of June.
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6: Thank you for your company right across the nation this morning. We do have breaking news. The US has launched another fresh round of strikes in Iran. We're going to find out exactly what is being targeted. Also, One Nation has received over $1.7 million in public donations in about a day and a half. We're going to dig into the party's finances. And you're going to learn about the world of illegal solariums.
8: So I will use them once a week. Only around 10 minutes, so I make sure that I am never getting burnt in them.
6: Well, let's start with that breaking news. The US has begun another round of strikes against Iran just hours after Donald Trump promised that Iran would be hit hard for a second day. The US president says Iran is taking too long to sign a peace deal, and in his words, is playing the US for suckers. Now, the US Defense Secretary Pete Hegseth

0: says Tehran is taking too long to agree to a deal. He thinks the same as Donald Trump does.
1: Iran has a chance to make a good deal, a great deal, to codify what they said they've been willing to do, and they haven't been willing to do it. So as President Trump said, they've been tap, tap, tapping. You can see when someone's trying to tap, tap, tap on a deal. Instead, they're going to have tap, tap, tap bombs dropping on key facilities in Iran from the United States of America. And that's not because we want to restart anything. We don't have to restart. It's because we are, the War Department is prepared to set the terms to ensure that we get the kind of deal President Trump expects.
0: Okay, well, let's get a better handle on what exactly is happening on the ground there in Iran. Our America's editor, John Lyons, is following developments for us.
2: The Iran war is escalating yet again for the second day running. Yesterday, of course, had the breaking news of the first lot of strikes. Well, President Trump, a short time ago, as commander-in-chief, has ordered another round of strikes on Iran. CENTCOM, the US Central Command, has a short time ago issued a statement saying that US forces have begun launching additional, they call them self-defense strikes, against multiple targets in Iran at the commander-in-chief. That's President Trump's direction. And the statement says, the only other thing the statement says is the strikes are in response to Iran's unwarranted and continued aggression. That, of course, yesterday was a response to the shooting down of an American Apache helicopter. The two crew members survived, but the helicopter went into the Strait of Hormuz and those two crewmen were rescued. So the bottom line is that a war which President Trump wanted to end, it shows you the perils of presidents getting involved in foreign conflicts. That war is escalating, even though President Trump politically wants it to stop. There's this military imperative, and now the war in Iran is getting worse.
3: Meantime, John, Australia has signed this open statement condemning behaviour by Iran on foreign soil. Of course, we've seen the government and intelligence agencies have quite a bit to say about that in recent years. What have they said in this statement?
2: Well, James, the US State Department has issued a statement signed or agreed to by 22 countries, including Australia, the United Kingdom, Canada, New Zealand, France, Germany, many of Australia's allies. And that statement is very much targeting the Islamic Revolutionary Guard Corps. That's, of course, the military men who largely run Iran. And this statement is essentially accusing them of, it says, of lethal plotting and other malign actions in Europe, North America and Australia, the statement says. And it talks about, it says that they have been engaged in activities against Jewish and Israeli communities and interests, and also the targeting of Iranian dissidents and journalists. The statement says, very much directed at the Iranian regime, that attempts to kill, kidnap, harass, intimidate or otherwise attack people on our soil undermines national sovereignty and international norms. The Iranian regime in Tehran, of course, denies these sorts of international activities.
0: And that's our America's editor there, John Lyons. We'll keep a close eye on all of that for you for the rest of the day here on News Radio. Staying overseas, let's go to Northern Ireland now, where protesters have returned to the streets of Belfast for a second night of demonstrations. Local reporters on the ground say a crowd of around 200 or so masked up men and teenagers started attacking police, throwing hundreds of bricks and stones. Police then hit back, deploying water cannon and plastic bullets. Now, the violent anti-immigrant demonstrations this week have been sparked by a stabbing. A 30-year-old man from Sudan has been charged with attempted murder, and the court has heard that the victim of this stabbing lost his left eye during the attack. The victim's family have described the violent protests that followed the incident as completely unwelcome. And it comes as the actions of the demonstrators have been widely condemned by law enforcement and politicians. Let's get the latest on this with our Europe correspondent, Elias Kluwer.
4: 30-year-old Hadi Alodid has been remanded in custody for 4 weeks after he appeared in a Belfast court accused of the vicious stabbing of Stephen Ogilvy. That horrific vision of the incident appears to show Mr. Ogilvy being stabbed in the face. We have since learnt that he was indeed stabbed in the left eye and has likely been blinded as a result of the incident. He remains in hospital being treated for his injuries. Now, as reports of the incident emerged and the information around the alleged perpetrator, him being a Sudanese refugee, several hundred anti-immigration protesters took to the streets of North Belfast, near where the incident occurred, and violence ensued. Pictures of masked men setting fire to a number of houses across the north of Belfast. We're hearing reports that people who'd been living in the area for several years, families that had been living there, had their houses completely destroyed as a result of the violence. The local police chief in Belfast described the actions of those protesters as an act of self-harm. In London here, a consensus in Parliament, the Prime Minister describing the actions as unacceptable, the scenes are sickening. The Conservative opposition leader, Cammy Badenoch, said they were very disturbing. There have been allegations, though, of politicians trying to politicise this tragic incident with a member of the populist right-wing Reform Party, which is headed by Nigel Farage, accusing the Prime Minister of being deaf to the anger in the community around immigration here in the United Kingdom. But the family of Stephen Ogilvie have called for calm. They say the unrest is unwelcome and that they don't want this incident to fuel hatred and cause further division. In terms of what's to come, well, there isn't expected to be as big a protest in the coming days, but as a precaution, the Belfast police have ensured that they have the resources ready, and 200 extra officers will be manning the streets of northern Belfast over the coming days.
0: Yes, that's Elias Kluwer there, our Europe correspondent. We've been watching pretty closely the images coming out of Northern Ireland this morning, and the protests certainly haven't been as big as they were this time yesterday morning. But I can tell you there's been an attempt to set another building on fire. I believe it was a derelict building, but there is certainly some action on the streets there in Northern Ireland, just not as active as yesterday. Well, let's come home to talk politics and money. The two often go hand in hand. One Nation has raised over $1.7 million in public donations in a little over a day as part of a new fundraising campaign that's dubbed Fire the Liar. Now, the fundraising page lists a number of issues in which it claims Anthony Albanese has lied about, including Stage 3 tax cuts and changes to negative gearing and capital gains taxes. The campaign is somewhat of a return serve on Labor's plea for its supporters to donate $27 each to help fight Pauline Hanson's party. And this is because Pauline Hanson's party is doing very well in the polls. A news poll on Monday confirmed findings from similar polls by YouGov and Redbridge that One Nation is now the most popular party in the country based on first preference support. But with this newfound wealth and popularity comes a whole lot of scrutiny. And an investigation from The Guardian Australia has gone through more than 6 years of financial

0: $1,000. And from what I can see, that's happened in a little over a day.
1: Yeah, look, it is pretty extraordinary. I guess, you know, what we don't know is how many people are donating. Is that sort of, you know, fewer people putting in a lot of money, or is that a lot of people putting in a little bit of money? So, you know, there's obviously not a lot of transparency about these fundraisers, but yes, it is an absolutely extraordinary amount to raise in a single day. You know, it's interesting that Pauline Hanson had been critical of the Labor Party for hitting up its base to try and fight One Nation, and yet obviously in their return serve, they have raised an incredible amount of money in a very short period of time. And obviously these resources matter a lot. We know that the resources that the party is has been bringing into its coffers is making a big difference in its campaign game and how it is fighting now ahead of the Victorian state election. But also we saw the effect of those resources in the Farrah by-election as well. So this is one fundraiser. We know the party is very busy with a lot of fundraisers around the country, including with Australia's richest person, Gina Rinehart. So yes, they are very cashed up. They are very determined, and now they are saying they are directing that war chest to Labor-held seats as well. So it's a, you know, a very interesting time in Australian politics, and obviously the resources going to One Nation are going to change the game quite significantly.
0: Yeah, it is interesting, and you mentioned their transparency. We don't know exactly who's donating, and we don't know how much, but it is this return serve from the Labor Party also trying to get its supporters to come forward and donate money. I don't think we know anything about how that fundraising campaign's going, do we?
1: No, we don't. We haven't been told how successful that is. I mean, it's all very sort of standard fare for political parties to email their supporters and say, this is happening. Can you give us some money to help fight? In this case, the target is One Nation. I think we've seen a real shift from the Labor Party probably over the past month or so, where previously they weren't sort of tackling One Nation head on. I think that has changed as the polls have really shown One Nation overtaking the Labor Party, and as One Nation has really directed its sights on Albanese, we've now seen a bit more willingness from Labor MPs and the party generally to really start to tackle One Nation's rise head on. It's interesting the way they're doing that. It's not necessarily about criticising Pauline Hanson personally. It's more about focusing on One Nation and the party's record.
0: Well, let's move on to your investigation. You've been digging into One Nation's financial records. Can you tell us how you got your hands on them and what you found?
1: Yeah, look, it's been quite a process. We had to obtain these from the Office of Fair Trading in Queensland. I first put in an application for those financial records that they lodge as an incorporated association back in February. They were all held in offside storage, so it's taken some time, I've got to say. Look, they basically, the records cover the years 2016 to 2022. They haven't filed any annual report since 2022, which under the Incorporated Associations Act in Queensland, they're required to lodge annual reports within 6 months of the end of the financial year. They're actually, the Office of Fair Trading discussed with them a show cause notice that it discusses in early 2023, which is basically a notice that puts the party, you know, effectively saying you are in breach of the law and you need to lodge your financial report stat. It's interesting that the department doesn't seem to have taken any further action against the party since 2022. They've said that they have requested One Nation to lodge those outstanding records as soon as possible. But basically, we've been able to have a look very closely at about 7 years of annual returns. 7 years of records filed in 6 years of returns. And we've had a financial and audit expert have a look at those records to see what he could tell us about those reports. Basically, he said they're incredibly sloppy, they're incredibly unprofessional. And there's also this issue of sort of missing and worthless assets, where the party has reported that it has sold and bought assets in certain years, but those assets have never appeared on their balance sheet. And in fact, those assets are valued at many more times the carrying amount that they're reporting on their books. So there are some discrepancies. One Nation hasn't been able to give us an explanation. In fact, they haven't answered any questions that we've put to them about these records. So we're sort of in the dark, really, about what has happened, whether or not there's something untoward happening, or whether there's a reasonable justification for those assets shifting around on their balance sheets. We don't know.
0: I guess it's fair that we give One Nation a chance to respond to that, perhaps, before we make full judgment on this. Do you think the punters out there who are backing One Nation will care about this sort of stuff?
1: Look, I it's a really good question. Look, I think that we can't not scrutinise One Nation. I mean, they are you know, they're obviously resurgent in

0: the polls. They have 30% of people saying that they would give the party their first preference at this point. But for a very long time, they've been operating on the fringes of Australian political life. They haven't been subject to the same scrutiny as the major parties. So look, I think there will be some people who don't care. And I think there is a sort of rusted on base for One Nation that you could, it just wouldn't matter what you found about the party, that wouldn't change a single mind. But I think it's important that the general public see that the party is subject to the same scrutiny as the major parties, and that, you know, we basically see how they respond to that scrutiny. I mean, you know, there's no, that the counterfactual is that they get a free ride, and I don't think any journalist in Australia wants to do that. So yes, I appreciate that this may not change people's minds, but the transparency and accountability is important, and particularly as they become a major party in Australia and they're claiming that status, then, you know, there's no reason that the rules shouldn't apply to them in terms of public accountability.
1: Sarah Martin, it's great to chat to you. Thank you for being with us this morning.
0: Thanks so much.
1: Thanks.
0: See you later.
1: Bye. Sarah Martin there, Senior Correspondent for The Guardian Australia. And I can tell you, while she and I were talking, I was keeping an eye on the One Nation donation pledge site, and they raised about another $4,000 or so dollars just while we were talking there. So the donations are still coming in this morning. Now, there's a global race underway to develop computing power, which is prompting the rush to build data centres. And there are growing concerns about the energy and the water consumption of these data centres, but also safety protocols and their role in the Australian economy. And the federal government's now laying out what it expects from developers. The federal minister overseeing the sector, Andrew Charlton, will, in a speech today, insist that data centres bring new energy supply, cover their network costs and be demand flexible. And they're requesting that computing power is available to local startups and researchers too. Belinda Dennett is the CEO of Data Centres Australia, and she says groups are already working to improve the environmental outcomes of them.
2: Data centre operators and their customers are offsetting 70% of their energy use by underwriting new renewable energy projects. They sign long-term offtake agreements and they use large generation certificates. So that's already happening today voluntarily. We would love to meet the 100% offset requirement. There are some challenges in how you design rules around that, who that onus falls on, when that falls due. So data centres are built in phases. You might announce a 200 megawatt data centre, but that won't become operational for many years. So signing a long-term offtake agreement for that end goal can be quite difficult. We actually need more viable renewable energy projects that can be underwritten. So they're all the things we have to work through. But the objective of it, that offsetting 100% of your energy use, is something that data center operators are already aligned with. That's their ambition. How we make that work is a little more challenging, but the principle certainly our operators are aligned to.
3: There are certainly some in the renewable energy sector who are very concerned that a lot of the contracts, particularly the long-term power purchasing agreements that are being signed, are with existing renewable sources, not new ones. They think it's incumbent upon data centres to help develop those new resources themselves. Is that not an unreasonable demand?
2: Well, I'm not sure that that's actually accurate. Certainly, AWS announced just a couple of months ago signing 9 new renewable energy projects. They were all new projects. I think it's reasonable to think that data center operators do their due diligence on a project before they sign a 10 to 15 year contract, that they are actually going to be viable. They're going to deliver electrons. What we say is it's nonsensical to ask a data center operator or their customer to sign a long-term contract with a project that may never eventuate or may eventuate in 10 years, which is what we're seeing it takes for wind projects to develop.
1: That's Belinda Dennett, the CEO of Data Centres Australia. Okay, now this might surprise you this morning, But it is illegal to operate a commercial solarium across most of the country. We do know that. But an ABC investigation has found that finding one online and booking a session is really very easy. In fact, it only takes minutes. Let's keep in mind they are banned because research suggests that solarium use is directly linked to DNA damage and increased risk of developing skin cancer, including melanoma. But a quick search on various social media platforms returns dozens of results, and booking a solarium session can be as easy as sending a private message before being given a booking link and then some location details. Well, our reporter Michaela Ortolan has spoken to one woman who we're calling Jess, who said she's been using solariums through the underground market for about 8 years.
4: So I will use them once a week, only around 10 minutes, so I make sure that I am never getting burnt in them. I'd say they're extremely easy to find. They're sort of everywhere in this underground tanning world. However, you sort of really have to know somebody that knows where one is. But as soon as you know somebody, it opens up. You know, there's probably hundreds and hundreds of Instagram pages around Melbourne that offer the services, but you have to be referred to them by somebody else. I think there's a few different sort of models that people are using these days. There's definitely that model where it's very private and you're going to someone's home and it's very secretive. You probably don't even know the person that's owning that home half the time, but you do let yourself in and out and that sort of thing. But there's a lot of businesses that are also running businesses where they're, I guess a solarium is like their second business. So you'll go into what might be a hair salon or it might be a smoothie shop or anything. It can be really bizarre places that you'd never guess that a solarium is there. But you walk in and out the back and, yeah, there's solariums there for people to use.
1: So I wonder what an admission like that stirs in someone who's had melanoma. Well, Jay Allen is a melanoma survivor and has since founded the Australian Skin Cancer Foundation and now drives a truck across regional Australia conducting free skin checks. We've spoken to him this morning and I asked him what he thought about what Jess just had to say.
5: I'd used solariums in my 20s and 30s, and my doctor, professor, was adamant that my solarium has contributed to my melanoma. So it's not until later in life that, sadly, Jess and others may feel the impacts of their solarium use when they get diagnosed with melanoma or non-melanoma skin cancer, which, you know, it can take their life.
1: It can take their life. You have survived, which is a wonderful thing. But can you explain to us and to anyone who's thinking about using a solarium the pain it's taken to survive?
5: Yeah, when I was diagnosed, I had the mole on my left ankle. It spread to my groin. I had 44 staples from my stomach to my thigh, and had to go for scans and blood tests every 3 months for 5 years. It was very tough, you know, very anxious on my family and myself over that five-year period. Thankfully, I got through it. I was in great hands, but, you know, to think that I may have caused my melanoma is absolutely crazy. And they just must understand that when they're laying in the solarium, if you're under 35, there's almost a 60% chance of being diagnosed, you know, getting diagnosed with melanoma at some point in your life. So it's pretty scary. You know, the stats are there, but when you're laying under there, your moles and freckles are cooking like a chicken does in an oven. And once the melanoma, the cells get into your lymphatic or your blood system, and the melanoma can spread through your body, and it's absolutely crazy. I would not be doing it at all.
1: I remember when the tragedy of Claire Oliver happened back in 2007. She was the 26-year-old who died of melanoma, and she took us all on her journey and was at pains to say that she thought solarium use had caused her melanoma as well. After that and her death, Victoria banned solariums for commercial use. That was back in 2015. And then in all other states and territories except the Northern Territory, everyone else has jumped on that ban. Do you think the messaging is still out there in this day and age to tell people how dangerous solariums are?
5: Yeah, look, it was around for a long time, as you mentioned, with Claire, but her amazing campaign. But I think the way social media is these days, you know, they can just access these sort of backyard solariums instantly. And as that Jess said, you know, they're in all these different salons and stuff. But, you know, there's no regulation, unknown UV output as well, no trained operators, increased melanoma risk. You know, I think that, you know, the government should focus on enforcement of existing laws and also public education. You know, it's time to, you know, stamp their feet down like they did, you know, when they came in and they banned commercial solariums, high fines, you know, and even jail time for these operators, because obviously they're not worrying about the risk they're putting their users at. They're just worrying about profit, and it's really not worth it.
1: No, and it's not worth it. And I wonder, in this day and age of social media, are young people more worried about what they look like rather than their health?
5: Definitely. You know, you look at all the young people, the influencers out there, people are copying them. You know, I've got children myself that are on social media, and I'm trying to educate them as much as I can. But it's a completely different world to what we lived back in the 80s and 90s, you know, and it's quite scary and it's unknown. And I think, yeah, something needs to happen from the government. You know, let's put an advertising campaign out there, education, go into schools. And, you know, and it comes back to education in schools as well with the, you know, the sun safe siren and stuff like that. And, you know, universities, let's really target the younger generation, so therefore they're not going to be diagnosed with skin cancer later in life. But please, you know, let's put more fines and, you know, jail time in place for these operators, because they're potentially killing people.
1: And you were listening there to my discussion a little earlier this morning with Jay, who, of course, has survived and has a good story to tell.
6: ABC News. Good morning. I'm Simon Lauder. The United States has announced it's launched new strikes on Iran after President Donald Trump vowed more action. America's editor John Lyons reports.
7: The United States Central Command has announced that it's launched new attacks against multiple targets in Iran. US Central Command said it was carrying out several self-defense strikes at the direction of the President Donald Trump. This latest escalation follows the downing of a US helicopter this week, prompting retaliation yesterday. John Lyons, ABC News, Washington.
6: Notorious Sydney gang rapist Mohammed Scuff has been charged with drug and other offences after he was arrested in Sydney southwest last night. Scuff spent more than 20 years in prison and was released on parole in 2021 after he and his brother Bilal were convicted for 6 gang rapes more than 2 decades ago. Police arrested the 42-year-old at his home in Greenacre over his alleged involvement in large-scale illegal drug supply, including cocaine. Another man and woman were also arrested in connection with the alleged criminal operation. Scaff has been charged with 24 offences at Bankstown Police Station and denied bail. All 3 are due before court today. The federal opposition leader Angus Taylor has denied the Liberal Party is looking to make a deal with One Nation about which seats to target at the next election. Liberal MP Tony Passon is quoted in the Australian newspaper today saying the Liberals should consider working with the minor party to identify which seats are more appropriately targeted by a One Nation candidate or a Liberal candidate. While Mr Taylor has left the door open to a preference deal with One Nation, he says there's no plan to carve up seats between the two parties.
8: No, there's no plan to carve up seats. We won't be doing that. What we will be doing is focusing on a Labor government that's taking this country in the wrong direction.
6: Shareholders will take on Australia's biggest bank in the High Court in Canberra today in a battle over damages after the bank was slugged with the biggest fine in Australian corporate history in 2018. Elizabeth Byrne reports.
9: The Commonwealth Bank paid $700 million when financial intelligence agency AUSTRAC took action over breaches of money laundering and terrorism financing laws. The bank says it was the result of a coding error, which was fixed when it was discovered. But the shareholders say the bank failed to tell the market, and when the breaches were made public by an AUSTRAC press release, the share price dropped. The group say they're entitled to a reasonable estimate of damages. The bank will urge the High Court to find there was no disclosure failure.
6: Australian government officials are privately warning about the risk of a growing reliance on Elon Musk's Starlink. National AI technology reporter Cam Wilson has the story.
10: Thousands of Australians are lining up to buy shares in SpaceX when it goes public later this week. The satellite company says it is raising money to fund its ambitions of expanding a global and one day interplanetary communications network. A Home Affairs presentation obtained through a Freedom of Information request shows officials have been flagging the risks of relying on a privately owned foreign satellite network. An internal presentation warned of availability risks because of Starlink's offshore nature. SpaceX did not respond to a request for comment.
6: A Queensland coroner has found Brisbane-based surgeon Reza Adib failed in his duties as a doctor before one of his patients died. Joshua McIntosh reports.
11: 62-year-old Rosemary Campbell died at her Gold Coast home in February 2022 from gastric bypass surgery complications. Deputy State Coroner Stephanie Gallagher has this week handed down her inquest findings. She found Dr. Adib used false statements to encourage Ms. Campbell's GP to support her surgery and that he tried to mislead the investigating coroner by exaggerating the quality of her pre-operative care. Dr. Adib, who's been in a relationship with former Queensland Premier Anastasia Palaszczuk, is currently suspended from practising medicine.
6: A senior New South Wales government minister has weighed in on an incident where a gun was allegedly pointed at a man and his daughter outside a school in Sydney's southwest. Police say a masked gunman pointed his weapon at a 44-year-old and his 15-year-old daughter as they sat in their car at Fairfield West yesterday afternoon. The pair left the vehicle and they weren't hurt. The gunman ran away. Minister Paul Scully says no one should be exposed to violence.
12: We're seeing changes in the way that a lot of these criminal groups are behaving and who they're calling on and the way they're doing it. So what we've done is give the police the powers they need to target that reoffending, disrupt those networks, shut down the practice of using children to commit organised crimes.
6: ABC News.
1: Thank you very much, Simon. It's Sarah Morris with you this morning. It is Thursday, the 11th of June.
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1: Hello, thanks for your company right across the country. Hope you're well this morning. As we go to air, the US is striking Iran. So up next, we're going to cross to the US for an update from the White House. Also, Bill Gates has given evidence about his relationship with Jeffrey Epstein overnight.
14: Glad to be here voluntarily to testify. I hope my testimony is helpful to the work to find justice for the victims.
1: And for something a lot lighter, it turns out that dogs have a favourite paw.
15: You can test using food reaching to create something that dogs have to try to use one paw to catch the food.
1: Yeah, so I guess if we're left-handed, could they be left-pawed? We're going to find out a little more on that in the next half an hour. But we do need to start with this breaking news. The US has launched another round of strikes on multiple targets in Iran. And it comes just hours after Donald Trump warned there would be another hard hit today.
16: We hit them hard yesterday and we're going to hit them again hard today. And we'll see what happens with the deal. We're really close to a deal, but they keep tapping us along. They keep playing us for suckers.
1: Now, these new strikes started just after 7 a.m. Australian Eastern Standard Time, so that was about 2.5 hours ago. U.S. Central Command says it began these additional self-defense strikes in response to what it's called Iran's unwarranted and continued aggression. It does mark a continued escalation in retaliatory strikes, with both sides now targeting military and surveillance sites this week. Donald Trump says that Tehran is taking, quote, too long to negotiate a deal. So let's get the latest now from the White House with CNN's Kristen Holmes.
17: We've seen this before. He's used this kind of rhetoric. He's even used strikes to essentially go all the way up to the line where he says he's going to obliterate a civilization, only to back down or extend a ceasefire in some cases. And we know that he has been trying to stay away from any kind of military action because he wants this war to be over. He wants to have some kind of diplomatic off-ramp. And that's likely why you're seeing the language you're seeing from CENTCOM, which is the U.S. Central Command, who put out this language about these strikes, saying that they were additional self-defense strikes, even though it is still a day later. And yesterday we had been told by U.S. officials that this was going to be limited in scope in response to the downing of that helicopter, and also saying that it was in response to Iran's unwarranted and continued aggression. They're clearly trying to frame this in a way that this is still defensive strikes, not offensive strikes. So it gives you some idea of where this could be headed. But the other part of that that doesn't really line up with what we saw today was the fact that President Trump and Secretary of Defense Pete Hegseth were previewing this all day long, saying that they were going to strike again. So it is not as though they have been bombarded by Iran and now are defending themselves once again, but they are categorizing it as such. The other question about this is, what does this mean for those negotiations? We are clearly not in the same place we were 2 days ago when President Trump said a deal was coming in 2 to 3 days. You could hear his frustration today. This idea that Iran is tapping the United States along, something that, by the way, experts had had told the United States and President Trump would happen in these negotiations, because it's something that they have done before in the past. But at this point, you're seeing a level of frustration and a level of trying to figure out a way to bring the Iranians back to the table. The question is, do we go further? Does the United States go further than these strikes the second night in a row and enter back into a new phase where we are in a full-on military combat operation with Iran? Or are they going to actually just try to pull back and get Iran back to the table? We just don't know the answer.
1: So that's CNN's Kristen Holmes there reporting from the White House. On the diplomacy of all of this, Donald Trump about 13 minutes ago said that he'd been talking directly with Iranian officials who asked him to stop the bombing. This is what he said on Fox News. He said, "I will stop shortly," but he warned it could resume. Very interestingly, a couple of minutes ago, just 3 minutes ago, we've now heard from Iranian state media saying there were no talks. No one has spoken to Donald Trump following the resumption of strikes on their territory. And the report says it's a false claim to provide cover. That's an official who's spoken to Iranian state media. So a lot of conflicting information coming to us this morning. Let's bring you back to Australia now. The Australian Disability Discrimination Commissioner has told a Senate inquiry that the government's proposed cuts to the NDIS encroaches on the human rights of those on the scheme. The third and final day of public hearings into the National Disability Insurance Scheme will take place today, and key government organisations, including the Department of Health, Disability and Ageing, as well as the NDIS Commission, will give evidence. Yesterday, the committee heard from a range of advocates, including People with Disability Australia, which is the nation's peak disability rights and advocacy organisation. Its CEO, Megan Spindler-Smith, has spoken to us this morning, and we asked if they agreed with the commissioner that the proposed cuts encroached on human rights.
18: We agree with that because of a few reasons. One of the big reasons is that it is a basic UNCRPD, which is the international rights mechanism for people with disability, that actually says that every person with disability has the right to an ordinary life. And what we mean by that is the ability to work, access education, access the community in an equitable way. And the problem is, when you are cutting things like the social and community supports, you're actually cutting access for people with disability to be able to do those, maintain those, and actually just have the basic life that everyone else has, which is a human right. So absolutely, we agree.
1: When we look at what the NDIS cuts are actually proposing, we're talking about 300,000 people either being kicked off or prevented from accessing the scheme over the next 4 years, and more than $38 billion being saved over that time. Those 300,000 people, who do you expect them to be?
18: Part of the problem is that right now, the functional assessment tool that would determine who gets on and who stays on the scheme is not actually designed yet. So the fact is we can speculate based on what we know, and that the likelihood is it's people with fluctuating disabilities, or people with psychosocial disability, the autistic or neurodivergent community. And the likelihood is it's also going to have high impacts for people who need those community supports. So, for instance, people with Down syndrome, the blind community. So there are high impacts for a large number, and it's more likely to impact women as well, because the disabilities that we're talking about have a higher incidence and are more likely to be a gendered disability. And so this is one of the things that we're also concerned, but it's not just a disability issue, it's also a potential gender issue.
1: So when you were giving your evidence there in front of the Senate inquiry yesterday, what were the key points you made to them? I guess, what were you pleading for almost?
18: Look, probably the biggest thing is that what these reforms actually mean in people's everyday lives is that if people can't access the supports they need to engage in work, in being able to leave the house, in being able to stay safe in the community, as well as those natural safeguards that going out into community that the Disability Royal Commission highlighted, that isolation is one of the biggest problems when it comes to keeping people with disability safe from violence, neglect, and abuse. One of the things that we also talked about is the fact that people who are currently on the scheme are inputting back into the economy themselves by being able to have jobs, but so are their families. And what's going to happen is the pressure on informal supports like families, like carers, that means that they may no longer be able to stay in active in the workforce, which will then also have impacts on the economy. But it's also likely just to shift the support needs to another system, because the fact is taking away these supports doesn't actually stop people from needing them.
1: Right.
18: It just puts pressure on other systems.
1: Indeed. And we know that these hearings are just going

0: system. Because the fact is, taking away these supports doesn't actually stop people from needing them.
1: Right.
0: It just puts pressure on other systems.
1: Indeed. And we know that these hearings are just going for 3 days. They'll finish today. Then there's, what, a week or so, maybe even under, for this inquiry to report. The time frame of this is tight.
0: Yeah, it's one of the biggest restructures of the NDIS since its inception, and it affects how disabled people access supports across almost every part of our life. And yet we've only had 3 days to give evidence and 2 weeks to actually provide deep and meaningful input to what is a very complicated bill itself. And so that doesn't actually even allow for time for the community to understand what's going on, let alone provide that feedback and make sure that things like economic modelling can actually happen. Because things like foundational supports, the systems that theoretically would be the systems people should be going into, don't yet exist. They're not even designed, let alone funded for yet.
1: Megan, do you think that this is being heard, that your concerns and everyone else who's going there and giving evidence, do you think they're being heard? And do you think that timeline can be stretched at least before the legislation's voted on? Is that message getting through?
0: I think the message is getting through, but really it will be up to the makeup of the inquiry committee, what they have learnt, and how they balance the aspect of what is an emotional and overwhelming time for many people with the really deep evidence that we are bringing to the table at the same time. And so the key is that we cannot cut first and then kind of model consequences later. And so our hope is that it's cutting through, but we won't know until we see the report on the 16th.
1: That's a discussion we had this morning with the CEO of People with Disability Australia, Megan Spindler-Smith. Those hearings, they'll be starting, and our reporters will be starting to bring you some evidence that's being given in those hearings. They'll be reporting it for you throughout the day. This is ABC News Radio. Let's check the headlines. In breaking news, the US has launched new strikes on Iran. The US Central Command has characterised the attack as additional self-defence strikes in response to Iran's unwarranted and continued aggression, it says. Iran's top joint military commands also announced the closure of the Strait of Hormuz, and it says any vessel that attempts passage will be shot at. Back home, Pauline Hanson's One Nation Party's received close to $1.8 million in donations from the public in about a day and a half to fund its political campaign against the government. The fundraising drive came after Labor asked its supporters to donate to it to help fight the rise of One Nation. And in Northern Ireland, protesters have returned to the streets of Belfast for a second night of demonstrations. Yeah, we should say the demonstrations that have been happening while we've been on air this morning are a lot smaller than those ones we were hearing about this time yesterday. But local reporters are saying there is a crowd of around 200 or so masked up men and teenagers who've been on the streets of Belfast this morning attacking police, throwing hundreds of bricks and stones, but police then hit back, deploying water cannon and plastic bullets. So there is still a little bit of action on the streets over there in Belfast. Eastern Standard Time right now, it is 13 minutes to 10. If you are in the centre of Australia, 17 past 9, and in WA right now, 13 minutes to 8. Let's talk sport. Jared Coote is with us. And Jared, talk to me about Gout Gout.
2: Yeah, hey Sarah. So the Australian sprinter Gout Gout has finished 6th in the men's 200 metres at his first Diamond League meet in Oslo. Gout crossed the line in 20.6 seconds, well outside his personal best of 19.67. Olympic champion Letsila Tabogo won the race in a time of 19.84 seconds. Gout says he'll continue to work hard and put no limits on his potential.
3: Yeah, everywhere I'm going to as the underdog, so I'm going out here against the big boys, and you know, I'll definitely keep coming back for sure. I put no limits on myself, so I personally can't tell you how good I'll come, but myself, there's no limits. I go as far as I can.
2: Collingwood's Billy Frampton's rough conduct charge has been dismissed at the tribunal, with the defender free to play in the Magpies' next match. Frampton was facing a 3-match ban for his King's Birthday tackle on Brodie Mychek that left the Melbourne forward with a fractured neck. After a 90-minute hearing last night, the tribunal decided Frampton's actions were not careless and that Mychek's attempt to dive through the tackle had contributed to the dreadful injury. The Women's T20 World Cup

0: Begins on Saturday, and the Australian team has beaten the West Indies by 6 wickets in their final warm-up match. Australia had 7 different wicket takers as they restricted the West Indies to 131. In response, Georgia Vole hit 77 not out from just 48 balls as Australia reached the target in the 15th over. Australia's opening match of the tournament will be against South Africa at Old Trafford. Meantime, England cricket captain Ben Stokes and bowler Gus Atkinson have both been left out of the second test against New Zealand starting next week, following an investigation into an incident in a London nightclub. The pair broke the team's midnight curfew on a night out earlier in the week and were reportedly present when a member of England's security staff was involved in an incident with a local rugby player. Former captain Joe Root will lead the team in the absence of Stokes. Olympic gold medalist Cameron McAvoy has won the men's 50-metre freestyle event at the Australian swimming trials. McAvoy swam a time of 21.32 seconds, just under half a second off his own world record. Sam Short has broken his Australian record and secured his third win of the meet, taking out the 800 metres freestyle. And Molly O'Callaghan booked a ticket to the Commonwealth Games, winning the women's 200 metre freestyle with the 5th fastest time in history. The Games will commence next month in Glasgow. To tennis, and Serena Williams' return to professional tennis may be put on hold as her doubles partner Victoria Mboko has been injured in a singles match at the Queen's Club tournament. Mboko injured her knee while stretching for a forehand and had to retire wild one set down against Carolina Pliskova. Williams made her return to tennis yesterday after almost 4 years away from the sport, winning in straight sets alongside Mboko. The pair is scheduled to play early tomorrow morning. Somali soccer referee Omar Artsin says the decision to bar his entry into the US for the World Cup was fate and urged his fellow Somalis not to lose heart over it. The Trump administration says it denied the would-be FIFA ref due to his links to suspected members of terrorist organisations. FIFA say he would now not be able to train or officiate at the tournament. Mr. Artsin says the organisation behind the World Cup has been supportive.
1: What happened has happened and it's fate. FIFA has supported me well and they've been following my journey closely up till now. I promise you that in the upcoming matches, I will go further and leave a positive mark. Somalia is ours, whether things are good or bad.
0: And for more World Cup coverage, you can visit ABC News Online, where you'll find live blogs of every match along with breaking news and analysis. 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What a man he has been at some World Cups in the past for Australia. That can all be heard on ABC Listen. So, Sarah, we're getting excited for that World Cup to kick off early tomorrow morning, of course. Mexico, the host, taking on South Africa in the first game of the tournament.
2: Yeah, you better get a good sleep tonight. You're going to be busy as
0: unlikely,
2: of tomorrow.
0: But thank you.
2: All right. Thank you. Jared's back in an hour. Now, in the US, tech billionaire Bill Gates has faced hours of questioning from politicians regarding his relationship with the disgraced financier and sex offender Jeffrey Epstein. He says that he made a grave error in judgment by meeting with Mr. Epstein, but he denies any wrongdoing. And Bill Gates claims he never witnessed nor had any indication that Epstein was engaged in ongoing criminal conduct. Here is what Bill Gates said as he arrived on Capitol Hill to address the House Oversight Committee.
3: Glad to be here voluntarily to testify, to help with the committee's work. I'll start with an opening statement in the hearing room. I hope my testimony is helful to the important work of the committee to find justice for the victims.
2: Now, the testimony was given behind closed doors, but CNN's Annie Grayer gives us a sense of how it played out.
4: Well, Gates is making the case behind closed doors that he never saw anything illegal. He never participated in anything illegal. He's trying to downplay his interactions with Epstein, saying that he only really had a relationship with Epstein from 2011 to 2014. Now, all of those interactions happened after Epstein was a registered sex offender, and Gates talked about how he wished he had not associated himself with Epstein at all, but said that he was really trying to use Epstein to get access to big dollar donors for his global healthcare work initiatives that he was pursuing. He said he has regrets that he ever was connected to Epstein, and talked about how he believes that Epstein was manipulating him, in that Epstein was aware of Gates's extramarital affairs and was trying to use that as leverage to try and keep him close to Epstein. So I'm going to read for you some portions of Gates's opening statement that we obtained, where Bill Gates says, quote, "At the outset, I want to state very clearly, I never witnessed nor had any indication that Epstein was engaged in ongoing criminal conduct. I never went to his island, his ranch, or his Florida home. I have never victimized anyone. While he may have sought to foster a personal relationship,

0: I was never interested in that and never reciprocated. I learned Epstein had become aware of sensitive information about my personal life, including the fact that I had been unfaithful in my marriage. These affairs had nothing to do with my interactions with Epstein, but they were painful for my family. Now, I'm also told from sources in the room that Gates is being asked about a number of the unverified bombshell allegations about Gates in the Epstein files, including these two emails that Epstein apparently was drafting to himself but never sent, where he included allegations of Gates, including that he set Gates up with women and that he helped Gates obtain medication to hide a sexually transmitted disease from his then wife, Melinda Gates. So those are all interactions happening behind the scenes. Gates is being questioned by both Democrats and Republicans. We're told that he is being cooperative with the questions that lawmakers have for him, but he is pushing back firmly, saying that he knew nothing and saw nothing illegal.
1: This comes on the heels, of course, of Leslie Groff, one of Jeffrey Epstein's longtime assistants, who was questioned by the House Oversight Committee. I mean, can you shed any more light on what she said and how her testimony is being received?
0: So Leslie Groff was Jeffrey Epstein's longtime assistant for nearly 20 years. She booked every appointment that Epstein had, booked all of his flights, and also booked massages that Epstein would receive. And she tried to frame these massages as just regular routine appointments. They were quick conversations. But we know from women who are victims of Jeffrey Epstein that the massages is where a lot of the horrible crimes that Epstein committed occurred, during those massages. And Leslie Groff claims that she knew nothing about Jeffrey Epstein's crimes, but lawmakers say, coming out of the interview, that Groff's testimony gives them new leads to pursue, new names of people to potentially bring in to question. In fact, following Groff's testimony, House Oversight Chair James Comer said that he wants to bring in Alan Dershowitz for questioning, who was mentioned in the Epstein files. Comer separately said that he also wants the committee to hear from Acting Attorney General Todd Blanche, who oversaw the release of the Epstein files. Now, the committee previously heard from former Attorney General Pam Bondi, but she made it seem like Todd Blanche was in charge of how the Epstein files were released. So clearly there are a lot of new leads that the committee is pursuing. The committee is conducting its 15th interview today, and it's far from over, this investigation.
2: That's CNN's Annie Greyer. Now, how about this? Dogs tend to favour one paw over another, just the same way that we humans are either right or left-handed. But how can you tell which ones the dogs prefer? Well, Italian scientists say they've come up with a new test to find out, and the BBC's Alfie Habershon explains for us.
3: We know that most dogs, like people, have a favourite side, or paw, and apparently it can tell you quite a lot about them. Lots of different methods for determining this have been tried over the years, including offering them a handshake to see which paw they put on your palm. But finding a reliable test has proven to be elusive.
4: The problem is that paw preference is task dependent. So it means that there are different ways to measure paw preference, and this could lead to different results.
3: Dr. Marcello Siniscalchi of the University of Bari makes the point that we need to be careful about what exactly we observe the dog doing. For example, I may flick a light switch on with my left hand, even though I'm actually right-handed. But after studying dogs for over 20 years, he's come up with a list of four demanding dog tasks that he says will reveal the answer.
4: You can test using manipulative tasks, using the foot reaching under the bed or some books. You can just use your imagination to create something that dogs have to fight and just to try to use one paw to catch the food.
3: Another recommended task is to give a dog a ball-shaped toy stuffed with food and monitor which paw it's using to hold it still whilst it tries to eat the contents. Other steps include getting your dog to sit alone at the top of the stairs, if you can persuade it to do that.
4: We use also locomotion-based tests. So, for example, the paw, which is used to stepping on stairs or during walking to step off for a transitional platform.
3: And for the owners, it's a chance to understand their pet a little better.
4: Right paw dogs tend to be less fearful, and researchers have discovered that left paw dogs are more or less to approach ambiguous stimulus, so what is called pessimistic cognitive bias.
3: Dr. Siniscalchi and others from the University of Bari are now hoping

0: to collect a large database of poor activity from the owners who are willing to try at home.
1: And you're listening there to the BBC's Alfie Habershon. Well, that is just about it from me today, but Rhiannon Elston is coming into the studio. She's got a lot to keep her eyes on this morning. Of course, we're watching very closely what's happening there in Iran. The US has launched fresh strikes this morning. Iran has closed the Strait of Hormuz and says it will shoot at any vessel that tries to go through. So Rhiannon's on top of that. She's also having a look at what's happening on the streets there in Belfast. There was some more violent protests this morning, so she's going to be covering that off and taking a look at hate being spread online throughout Northern Ireland and the role that that has played in stoking protests. In terms of weather here in Sydney and Australia today, expect showers in Sydney, Brisbane showers as well, some rain in Perth. In all the other capital cities, it'll be a fine Thursday for you. Thanks for being with us today. I hope you can join us again at 6 a.m. tomorrow.
2: ABC News. Hello, I'm Simon Lauder. Iran says it's shut the Strait of Hormuz for all vessels after the US launched fresh attacks on multiple targets across the country. Sara Amir has the latest.
3: The US Central Command has launched strikes against key facilities across Iran in a second day of renewed fighting. Iranian state media is reporting explosions have been heard across the country, with Tehran responding by targeting US ships with missiles and drones near the Strait of Hormuz. Iran's top joint military command is warning any vessel, including oil tankers and commercial ships, that attempt to pass the strait will be targeted. At least two ships are believed to have been hit. US President Donald Trump says Iran must pay the price for stalling in negotiations to end the war.
2: Convicted gang rapist Mohammed Scaff is due to face a Sydney court today after being charged with dozens of drug and other offences. Scaff and his brother Bilal were convicted for six gang rapes more than two decades ago. He spent more than 20 years in prison and was released on parole in 2021. The 42-year-old was arrested in Sydney Southwest last night and charged with 24 offences. Another man and a woman were also arrested in connection with the alleged criminal operation. All three are due before court today. Senior Liberals say the party is not looking to make a deal with One Nation about which seats to target at the next federal election. South Australian Liberal Tony Passon is quoted in the Australian newspaper today saying the Liberals should work hand in glove with One Nation to identify which seats could be more appropriately targeted by One Nation versus the Liberals. Opposition leader Angus Taylor says he won't be doing that, and Liberal frontbencher James Patterson says the party needs to focus on itself.
4: I am not interested in dividing the spoils with another political party 2 years out from the election and, frankly, hitching our wagon to their brand with all the risks that that entails.
2: Southern Cross Media has confirmed that 250 to 300 full-time employees will be made redundant. In an email to staff, CEO Rowan Lund says the job losses are primarily in the back office. The announcement comes 6 months after Southern Cross Media merged with Seven West. The combined company runs the Seven Network and the Triple M and Hit Radio networks. Retailer JB Hi-Fi will refund 200 customers more than $250,000 after the consumer watchdog raised concerns about its pricing claims in advertising. The refunds are for products including two laptops, a virtual reality headset and a gaming monitor. The ACCC alleges that JB Hi-Fi promoted 17 products as being discounted from a previous price, but they'd never been sold at the higher price or were only briefly sold at the higher price. The company has been contacted for comment. The ACT Education Minister says she's taking an active role in negotiations with public school teachers who are on strike. All Canberra public schools are closed today due to a full day of industrial action. The Australian Education Union is locked in an ongoing dispute with the government over a new enterprise agreement with concerns about staffing and workloads. Minister Yvette Berry says she hopes to provide a progress update soon.
5: I know that they're frustrated. I know that they're angry. I know that they're tired. I can see it and hear it. See it in their faces, and I hear it when I'm speaking to them. I know that they need to take this action to show the government that they need to be listened to, and I want to assure them that I am listening.
2: Returning overseas, and police have deployed water cannon against protesters who were throwing bricks in Belfast as anti-immigrant unrest continues for a second day across Northern Ireland.